0: Welcome to Living by Grace, a verse-by-verse study through the Bible with Pastor Mark Galvin of Calvary Chapel Lompoc. Please open your Bibles with us to the book of Romans as we continue our study in chapter 3.
1: Well, Romans is the great doctrinal manifesto of the New Testament. It has all of the great doctrines from a New Testament standpoint. All of them are grouped together in the epistle to the Romans. Paul wrote this epistle from Corinth without ever having been to Rome as of yet, but he is building strong relationships with these believers through the Word of God, and that's always the best way to have a good relationship, a strong relationship, or strong relationships with your brothers and sisters in Christ. As we grow together in God's Word, as we're being fed the same thing, understanding what God's will is for this church corporately, and then also the will of God imparted to you personally, individually, each one of us, as God's children separately, receiving that which God has for us as individual members of the body of Christ. But we do that corporately, together, as God's kids. Well, here in verse 9 of chapter 3, once again, we went through this passage last week. I believe we went all the way down to verse 18. But Paul says this, "What then? Are we better than they? No, in no wise. For we have before proved, both Jews and Gentiles, that they are all under sin." And that is Paul's desire for us, and more importantly, the Holy Spirit's desire, God's desire for us, is that here in the first portion of Romans, we understand that all have sinned and fallen short of the glory of God. And he is, in really three chapters, almost three whole chapters, given to us that which is vital for our understanding as far as our relationship with mankind. It's that understanding that all have sinned, that everyone needs the gospel, whether you're a Jew or a Gentile. If you're not a Jew, you're a Gentile. And there is no salvation for the good guy. As far as God only has one means of salvation, and that's through Jesus Christ, the shed blood of God's only begotten Son. There is no keeping the law to the point where you are going to be declared righteous before God because you are able to do enough, or because you are good enough, or because of the works that you were able to perform. There's no possible means of being justified because you are a Jew and because you have, to the best of your ability, tried to keep the law. You've made mistakes along the way, but hey, you've done your best. That's not going to get you there. As a non-believer, as a Gentile, it doesn't matter how wonderful that pagan is living on that isolated island in the South Pacific, or the Eskimo within the Arctic Circle, no matter how wonderful a human being that guy is, he cannot be saved outside of the gospel of Jesus Christ. The law condemns the Jew. Conscience condemns the pagan. Creation itself, the fact that creation speaks to man who is outside of the law, that there is a creator and that he doesn't live up to the understanding, the revelation that God has given to him through creation, he is also condemned. So all are condemned outside of Christ equally. As it is written, there is none are righteous. No, not one. There is none righteous. No, not one. And this is the great physician's diagnosis, so to speak, of man. Jesus Christ is the great physician. Universal guilt, universal condemnation.

condemnation of man outside of Christ. There is none righteous, no, not one. There is none that understandeth. You see, man, in his fallen state, is corrupt through and through. With the mind, you see, there is none that understandeth. And as a result of man's corruption on the inside, because he is a sinner, it's manifested on the outside, the actions, the inner heart, the separation between man and God is manifested in the actions of mankind. Man isn't able to act in a way, to behave himself in a way that will bring him salvation or that will bring him approval in a place or to put him in an approving condition before God. There is none that understandeth with the mind. Man is controlled by sin from the inside out. And with the mind, there is none that understandeth. There is none that seeketh after God. When you consider the heart of man, the heart, Jeremiah tells us, is deceitful and desperately wicked. Who can know it? You know your own heart in the sense that you know that there's corruption there, there's sin, there's evil. So from the heart of man, as it says here, there is none that seeketh after God. They are all gone out of the way. They are together become unprofitable. There is none that doeth good, no, not one. So with the mind, there is none that understandeth. With the heart, there is none that seeketh. And with the will of man, the desire of man, there is, as he tells us there in the last verse, there is none that doeth good, no, not one. So the thorough corruption of the human race. And it parallels with that which we read in the very first chapter. In verse 10, it says there is none righteous, no, not one. And we saw in Romans chapter 1 how man had corrupted himself, turning from God. There is no possible means of rising, of evolving, so to speak. There's only de-evolution when you turn from God. There's no ascending in any way, shape, or form when you turn from God. And man, in turning from God, became corrupt. And we see, in a sense, the result of that corruption, once again mentioned here. They are all gone out of the way. They are together become unprofitable. And you think of, in service to God, we are unprofitable. Outside of Christ, there's nothing that we can do. Once again, Isaiah tells us, all of our righteousness is as filthy rags. So man alone cannot achieve a standard of righteousness that is acceptable before God. Unprofitable. He's unprofitable to God. He's also unprofitable to himself. You think of the dream. You know, everybody is living for a dream or some kind of a reality that they might experience. But really, outside of Christ, it's the impossible dream, because outside of Christ, it's impossible to please yourself. You cannot, for any length of time or duration, please yourself to the point where you will find ultimate contentment or a prolonged satisfaction, fulfillment. It cannot happen. We learn that from Ecclesiastes. God has given us that great record whereby we see a man who has everything, who experiences everything. And he says, emptiness, emptiness. All is emptiness. It's all chasing the wind. It's all vanity or vexation, torment of spirit. Man who has everything, who tries to experience the best that this world has. You know, remember with Solomon, all of the pleasure, all that the world had to offer was being funneled into this one man. He had all the riches, all the power, everything he needed to experience, all that a man could hold on to and experience in this life. And it was just, he said it was empty. Now the problem is that every other man thinks that, well, if I was, if I had

0: parts, I would be able to fulfill myself. You see, that's the trap, to think that, oh, yeah, I'm different. And the devil will convince you of that. But here, once again, they are together become unprofitable as a result of the fall, as a result of sin. There is none that doeth good, no, not one. Their throat is an open sepulcher. And just as Jesus said, out of the abundance of the heart, the mouth speaketh. You know, in other words, whatever is lodged, settled within your heart will make its way to your mouth and out of your lips. Whatever is the abundance of your heart will be expressed through your speech. And for the non-believer, you see, this is a condemning passage. It's showing that everyone is guilty. There's none righteous, no, not one. Their heart is an open sepulcher. With their tongues, they have used deceit. The poison of asps is under their lips, whose mouth is full of cursing and bitterness. Their feet are swift to shed blood. Destruction and misery are in their ways. And the way of peace have they not known. The only way you can know true peace is to know God. Remember, there used to be a bumper sticker that said something like that. No N-O. I forget what it was. I'm not even going to try. But it's just basically, you can't know peace without knowing God. You have to know K-N-O-W. To know God is to know peace. And without knowing, and that's the condition of man outside of Christ. The way of peace have they not known? And you think of the millions, billions of souls that will be in eternity that never knew the peace of God. And we just celebrated peace on earth, goodwill toward men, because God, Christ, brought peace, having defeated sin, death, and the devil at the cross. And as we're going to read next week, the propitiation for our sins, he brought peace through the finished work that he performed on our behalf on the cross. And without him, there is no peace. There is no reconciliation. There is no fear of God before their eyes. Remember way back in Proverbs chapter 1, there in verse 7, it tells us the beginning of wisdom, that the fear of God, the fear of the Lord, the fear of the Lord is the beginning of wisdom. So, you see, you can't have wisdom without the fear of God. And as we see here, there is no fear of God before their eyes. There's no wisdom. There's a lot of knowledge. Wisdom is the proper use of knowledge. But there is no wisdom outside of Christ. The fear of the Lord, the beginning of wisdom. And here it tells us there is no fear of God before their eyes. Remember also in Proverbs, it tells us that as far as mankind is concerned, that it's because he doesn't have an understanding. This is the vital issue as far as the fool has said in his heart, there is no God. Now, in the original, there is, well, as you read in your Bible, the fool has said in his heart, there is no God. That's in Psalms, actually. The fool has said in his heart, there is no God. In the original, there is not there. It's in italics in your Bible, I believe, or it should be, because it was added later on. But in the original, it's the fool has said in his heart, no God. That's where man went wrong, isn't it? Remember way back in the Garden of Eden? It was when man said no to God, disobeyed God, that all of our problems began. And it's still the case. Man says no to God. Not that there isn't enough information, not that there isn't sufficient proof and evidence. It's overwhelming. You have to close your eyes. You have to shut off your mind from thinking logically to reject Christ, to reject all the information, the scripture, the evidence, creation itself, that in a sense screams God exists. You have to shut your mind to those things. The fool has said in his heart, there is no God. And you see, remember with those who rejected Christ, there was no problem with Christ. Christ was perfect as he lived before those religious leaders for almost 33 years. The problem was within them. Man loves darkness, John tells us in this third chapter. John chapter 3, man loves darkness rather than light. And so when they saw the light of Christ, hey, that exposes my sin, my iniquity, that exposes my, I don't like that. And Jesus Christ, as Song of Solomon says, he's altogether lovely. There's nothing unlovely, unattractive about him. He is altogether perfect. But it's within mankind. Ooh, he makes me look bad. He makes us look evil in comparison. It had nothing to do with what was in Christ. He's perfect. The heart of man, desperately wicked. Well, in verse 9 it says, now we know that what things soever the law saith, it saith to them who are under the law, that every mouth may be stopped, and all the world may become guilty before God. So, great question to ask yourself tonight is this: has your mouth been stopped? Have you come to the point where you go, hey, you know what, God, you're right. I've sinned. I've fallen short. I haven't, because, you see, with the Jew, you say, well, you know, I'm better than everyone else. I've tried. I'm attempting to keep the commandments, so at least I'm better than the pagan who doesn't even know the commandments. But God doesn't judge on that basis. You see, as it tells us here, that every mouth may be stopped. The law shows us our need. The law shows us that we're unable to keep it. That we don't have the heart, we don't have the desire, we don't have the will to do what God has asked us to do. Now we know that what things soever the law saith, it saith to them who are under the law, that every mouth may be stopped, and all the world may become guilty before God. So that is the entire planet. We're all guilty. We've all broken the law on many occasions. Therefore, by the deeds of the law, there shall no flesh be justified in his sight. Why is that? Because no man is able in his fallen state. No man has ever kept the law outside of Jesus Christ. He is enabled. In fact, the law is, in a sense, like that mirror. It reveals that which is lacking in us. It reveals our sin. It reveals the shortcomings. It reveals our iniquity. But just as a mirror cannot change your looks, you know, it can only reveal the fact that you need to comb your hair or wash your face. The law, it can only reveal your need. It can't supply salvation. It can only condemn you and show you your lack, your fallen state. Therefore, by the deeds of the law, there shall no flesh be justified in his sight. Now, Christ was able to keep the law. He was perfect, the only one that could. And he goes on, he says, for by the law is the knowledge of sin. That's how we know we're sinners, because the word of God declares it. You know, there are people out there that don't believe that they're sinners. You know, a sinner is someone who robs a bank or sells drugs or has lived immorally there. And that's a sinner. Well, that is a sinner. But we're all in the same boat. We're all in the same category outside of Christ. It's just that some of us have been saved, and some of us, you know, as far as the world is concerned, there are those that have been saved and those who have not. But outside of Christ, you see, we're equally condemned. But now, and here's the turning point. This brings a new section. Paul is going to actually spend the rest of the epistle explaining this to us. But now, the righteousness of God without the law is manifested or made known, being witnessed by the law and the prophets. See, in the Old Testament, man wasn't able to keep the law. Man broke the law. And so there was a sacrifice. Man gave an offering for his sin. A lamb or another animal was offered in his place. The law was given. You read the Ten Commandments. Man has broken throughout the ages the Ten Commandments. So there was a means by which there could be a covering for his sin. A covering whereby man could look forward in faith to the redemption that would come from the lamb slain before the foundations of the world, Jesus Christ. And all of the lambs, all of the offerings in the Old Testament are prophetic in the sense that they speak of, they foreshadow the one Lamb of God. But now the righteousness of God without the law is manifested. See, in the Old Testament, there was that sacrifice outside of the law, so to speak, that was a covering for your sin until Christ would die in your place, being witnessed by the law and the prophets. Even the righteousness of God, which is by faith of Jesus Christ, unto all and upon them all, and upon all them that believe, for there is no difference. And when you think of Abraham, he is the father of the faith. He is the father of the Jew. Father Abraham. And he was justified before the law was given. As I mentioned a couple weeks ago, he was justified before Moses. Before Moses received the Ten Commandments. He was justified by faith, by simply believing what God said. God told him that he was going to bless him. God told him that it would be through his seed that all the world would be blessed. And that his seed would be more number than the sand of the sea, the stars of the sky. And he simply believed it. Okay, God, you know, you're God, I'm not, and I believe what you say. And God, you see, he accounted his faith for righteousness. He said, I'll take that faith that you have in me, Abraham, and I'm going to swap it out, and I'm going to give you righteousness that is apart from you, that has nothing to do with you, that I'm going to give, I'm going to impart and account you with this righteousness that comes from me. For all have sinned and come short of the glory of God. We've all proven that, haven't we? In verses 13 through 18, Paul quotes five times from the Old Testament, four times from the Psalms, once from Isaiah. But you see, the entire Old Testament, the law and the prophets, all teach this very thing. The righteousness, it would come by faith. It would come by faith in God. When you consider, I want to back up a little bit. Let's go back to verse 17. It tells us there, and the way of peace they have not known. The non-believer doesn't know God. And in chapter 5, in verse 1, it says this, therefore, being justified by faith, we have peace with God through our Lord Jesus Christ. That's the answer. But man, without having a knowledge of God, he has no understanding of peace. But in Christ, you see, the fulfillment of the Old Testament is found. The fulfillment of the Old Testament is experienced. And by faith, just as it was true of Abraham, it was accounted to him, because he had faith in God, it was accounted to him as righteousness. The same thing is true of you and I. If you put your faith in Jesus Christ, even though God knows that you're not a finished product, he knows that we have a long way to go, practically speaking. At the same time, he accounts you. It's not that you are made righteous, practically speaking. It's that you are declared righteous spiritually, judicially. It's a judgment. It is the act of the supreme judge, God himself, who justifies us. So in verse 24, being justified freely by his grace through the redemption that is in Christ Jesus. You know, there's a lot of believers that have a hard time forgiving themselves. You know, I know God is forgiving me. I just really have a hard time with this. I don't really feel like I'm justified. I don't sense that I've been forgiven. I don't, you know, I feel so bad. I feel so guilty. You know, and it's free, but at the same time, I feel unworthy. Hey, look, you are unworthy. You will never be in. You'll never be worthy. You will never add up. That's why it's freely. Remember in the book of Revelation, at the very last chapter of the Bible, it tells us there, and let him that is athirst come, and whosoever will, let him take the water of life freely. It's without charge. It's absolutely given without, you know, it's by the grace of God. Unmerited, undeserved. So are we, we're all undeserving. That isn't the basis by which, though, we experience justification. It's simply by believing. And then God accounts to us righteousness. We're justified. We're made perfect in his sight, judicially speaking. So if you're struggling with, yeah, but I feel guilty, I don't feel right, I don't feel good enough, well, join the club. You'll never be. That's a completely different, you know, that is not the basis by which God justifies, and praise God for that. It's freely. It's not based on works. It's not based on performance. If it was, none of us would get in. We would all be eliminated once and for all.
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0: 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And on today's edition of The Word for Today, Pastor Chuck continues his message, A Fulfilling and Rich Life, as we pick up in Revelation chapter 4, verse 9. And now, with today's study, here's Pastor Chuck.
1: And when these living creatures give glory and honor and thanks to Him that sat on the throne, who lives forever and ever, the eternal God, the 24 elders fall down before Him that sat on the throne, and they worship Him that liveth forever and ever, and they cast their crowns before the throne, saying, Thou art worthy, O Lord, to receive glory and honor and power, for Thou hast created all things, and for Thy pleasure they are and were created. And so here we see the first scene in heaven, and this will probably be one of the first scenes that you'll observe in heaven, as John did. The throne of God, the cherubim about the throne of God, the worship of God as He sits upon the throne. And then the response to the declaration of the holiness of God made by the cherubim are the 24 elders responding, saying, Thou art worthy to receive glory and honor and power. Why? First of all, because You've created all things. Not that, you know, You've allowed all things to evolve. You created all things. And not only that, it is for Your pleasure they are and were created. Here is a statement of fact that is important for us to accept. I was created for God's pleasure. That means I wasn't created for my own pleasure. Thus, I should not seek to please myself, because then I'm not answering the purpose of my existence. I should seek to please God. Then I am answering the purpose of my existence. But the interesting thing is when I live to please God, I find great pleasure myself. Therein is happiness. Therein is satisfaction. Therein is fulfillment when I live to please God. If any man seeks to save his life, he's going to lose it. But if you'll lose your life for my sake, Jesus said, you'll find it. And to really find what living is all about, you've got to just live for His pleasure. Thus you're answering the purpose of your existence, and thus your life is fulfilling and rich. And I saw in the right hand of Him that sat upon the throne a scroll that had writing both within and on the backside, and it was sealed with seven seals. And I saw a strong angel proclaiming with a loud voice, Who is worthy to open this scroll and to loose the seals thereof? And no man in heaven nor in earth, neither under the earth, was able to open the book, neither to look thereon. And so I began to sob convulsively, because no man was found worthy to open and to read the book, neither to look thereon. What is this book that has such a strong reaction upon John when no one is found worthy to open it? This book is nothing other than the title deed to the earth. Under Jewish law, whenever you sold property, in the deed there was always a redemptive clause. You always had the right to buy the property back within a specified period of time, providing you could fulfill the terms and the requirements that were written in the deed. So whenever there was the sale of property, there was always two deeds that were drawn up. One deed was sealed, and it was put away in a safe deposit. The other remained open and was kept by the person who sold the property. And in the time of redemption, you would bring both deeds, the one that was open and the one that was sealed. And by the open deed, you would prove that you were the one that had the right to redeem it. And in the redeeming of it, you would break the seals of the closed deed. and you would fulfill the requirements therein, and thus the property would revert to you. In the book of Jeremiah, chapter 32, we find Jeremiah is in the prison. He has predicted that Jerusalem is going to fall to the Babylonians. He has encouraged the people not to resist in order to spare their own lives, because resistance will be suicide. The Babylonians are going to conquer them and so capitulate. Well, he was arrested for treason. And he was thrown into the dungeon because of his encouraging of the people to not to try to resist.

the Babylonian invasion, but to surrender because Babylon was going to conquer them. He also prophesied that after 70 years of Babylonian captivity, they were going to come back and they were going to occupy the land again. They were going to be carried off to Babylon, but after 70 years, you'll come back and occupy the land. Now, here you are, the Babylonian army is outside of the city. It has now put the siege around the city. They're about ready to conquer the city. And here's Jeremiah sitting in the prison because he has encouraged the people not to resist because they are going to fall. But he has also prophesied, we're going to have this land again. So the word of the Lord came to Jeremiah and said, look, your uncle's property is coming up for redemption. Go ahead and redeem it. Now, there was this clause in these contracts that if you personally could not redeem your property again, then one of your relatives could step in and redeem it for you so that the property remained in the family. And so the word of the Lord came to Jeremiah, you know, Hananel's field is coming up for redemption. Go ahead and redeem it. His uncle was unable to do it himself. So, in order to show his faith to the people in the promise of God that they were going to come back and have this land again, Jeremiah went ahead and redeemed the field. The next day, as he was there in the dungeon, his cousin came in and said, hey, my dad wants you to redeem the field. The right of redemption is yours. He can't do it. He wants you to redeem it. Jeremiah said, then I knew it was the word of the Lord that came to me saying, redeem the field of Hananel. And so he said, I took the instruments and I sealed the one and he gave them to his scribe. And he said, now bury these in a jar so that when we finally come back into the land, you know, keep the two documents, the one that is sealed and the other, and bury them both together in the jar. And when we come back into the land, we'll claim this field, which is ours. So you can read that in the 32nd chapter, the two deeds that were written up, the one that was sealed and the other that was open. So here we find in the scroll of the right hand of him who is sitting upon the throne, a scroll that is sealed with seven seals. It's a title deed. It's the title deed to the earth. Originally, the earth belonged to God by creation. The earth is the Lord and the fullness thereof, and all they that dwell therein. When God created man, God gave to man the earth. He said to Adam, have dominion over the fish of the sea, the fowl of the air, over every moving and living creeping thing, for I have given it unto thee. It is yours. So God gave the earth to man. But Adam turned the earth over to Satan. When he disobeyed God and obeyed the suggestion of Satan, he forfeited the earth over to Satan, and it became Satan's. We sing, this is my Father's world. Yes, in a technical sense, but in a very practical sense at the present time, it's Satan's world. Paul said he is the god of this world. He has blinded the eyes of the people. Jesus, twice or three times, called him the prince of this world. You remember, when Jesus came, what was the purpose of his coming? It was to redeem the world back to God. And what was the first thing Satan did? Took him out into the wilderness and tempted him. The first was, of course, turn the stone into bread. But the second, he took him up into a high mountain and he showed him all of the kingdoms of the world. And he said, look, I will give all of these to you and the glory of them, if you will bow down and worship me, for they are mine and I can give them to whomever I will. Ooh, what a boast Satan is making. Hey, the whole world is mine. I have the capacity to give it to whomever I will. And Jesus did not dispute that claim. Acknowledged, it's right. The world is in Satan's control. The world is in rebellion against God. Satan indeed is the god of this world. And when you receive Jesus Christ, you become an alien to the world. Jesus said, if you were of the world, then the world would love you because the world loves its own. But you are not of the world.

And I am certain that if we could have a vote and we place on the ballot who do we want to rule over the world, God or Satan, Satan would win by a landslide. Now you may challenge that statement. But just put Satan in the guise of the flesh in which he comes, living after the flesh, or living after righteousness. And people, you don't have to go to the ballot. People express their vote by the lifestyles that they live. And I dare say that those that are living after the flesh far outnumber those that are living after the Spirit. So the person cast his vote by his lifestyle, and obviously Satan has won by a landslide. Living a righteous life, living after the Spirit, is not the popular life. It isn't the life that is applauded by the world, nor even admired by the world. And so Jesus came to redeem the world back to God, pay the price of redemption. And what was the price of redemption? His blood shed upon the cross. And whenever you read of redemption in the New Testament, it's always related to the blood of Jesus Christ. That was the price that he paid to redeem the world. When Adam died, he died for his own sin, because God declared, "The soul that sinneth, it shall surely die." He said to Adam, "In the day that you eat thereof, you're going to die." When he died for his own sin, and so with every other man since Adam, with the exception of one. There was only one man who died for the sins of others, not for his own. Jesus was without sin. Peter said we are redeemed not with corruptible things like silver and gold from our empty manner of living, but with the precious blood of Jesus Christ, who was slain as a lamb without spot or blemish. So in the innocent one dying, his death then was the price paid for the redemption of the world. Jesus said the kingdom of heaven is likened to a man going through a field and discovering a treasure, and who for the joy thereof immediately goes out and sells everything that he has in order that he might buy that field so he can obtain the treasure. And in the parables, the field represents the world. Jesus said, now the field is the world. Who gave then everything to purchase the world? Jesus Christ. And for what purpose did he purchase the world? That he might take the treasure out of it. And what is the treasure? His church, the body of Christ, you who have come to believe and trust in him. And he redeemed the whole world that he might take you out of it. So, as we come now to the heavenly scene, we're coming to now that time of redemption. That there was always the appointed time when the property was to be redeemed. And of course, there was another specification within the law. If you or your family members were unable to redeem the property at the time of redemption, then you lost the rights of the property forever. It remains now perpetually in the new family ownership that is taking control. You've lost your rights forever. You had the one chance to redeem it, and that was it. In most cases, the redemption period that was set was that of 7 years, which corresponded also to the time of redemption for a man who was sold into slavery. You could not remain there for more than 7 years. Interesting to me that just about 6 millennia ago, man was sold into slavery to sin, and the world was sold over to Satan, and he took control and has had control for almost 6,000 years. For Adam forfeited the earth just about 4,000 years BC. I personally believe that this year of redemption is coming up very soon. I believe that God has established that 6,000 years, the 6-in-1 pattern,

be fulfilled in the big overall view when Satan will have had his reign for the 6,000 years, and the earth is now coming up for redemption, and here is the heavenly scene, and we observe it here with John. An awesome scene. There on the throne, God sits with all of his glory as the cherubim worship him, and as the 24 elders respond to the worship, declaring the worthiness of God to receive it. And now the scroll in his right hand, and the angel proclaiming with this strong, loud voice, "Who is worthy to open this scroll and to loose the seals?" And then the notation, "No man was found worthy." What does that mean? No man has the capacity to redeem the world. Now, every 4 years, we have men stand up and tell you that they can save the world. And if you'll just vote for them, they've got a program and a plan of redemption. And man has been trying to redeem mankind, but no man is found worthy. No man can redeem himself, much less the world. And so no man was found worthy. And this, of course, then brings on John's weeping. Why? Because if nobody redeems it, it stays Satan's domain forever. That thought is more than John can bear. It wipes him out. He begins to sob convulsively with the horrible contemplation that the world will forever be under Satan's control and power, and the misery will reign on and on through that. I wept much. Literally, I sobbed convulsively because no man was found worthy to open and to read the book, neither to look thereon. One of the elders said unto me, "Weep not. Behold, the Lion of the tribe of Judah, the Root of David, hath prevailed to open the book and to loose the seven seals." Don't weep, John. It's not all loss. The Lion of the tribe of Judah, the Root of David, has prevailed. And I beheld, and lo, in the middle of the throne, and of the four living creatures, and in the midst of the elders, there stood a lamb as it had been slain, or literally slaughtered, having seven horns and seven eyes, which are the seven spirits of God, sent forth into all the earth. And he came and took the book or the scroll out of the right hand of him that sat upon the throne. Interesting to me that the elder declares to John, "Behold, the Lion of the tribe of Judah." When John sees him, he sees him as a lamb that had been slaughtered, which would indicate that John perhaps sees him still bearing the marks of the cross and his suffering for us. It could be that your first view of Jesus in heaven will be a very shocking experience. For in our minds we have envisioned, in looking upon the face of Jesus, of seeing someone who is just perfect in beauty, glory, standing in awe of that beauty. But in the prophecy of Isaiah chapter 52 and in 53, he said, "As many as looked upon him were astonished." They were shocked. For his face was so marred, you could not recognize him as a human being. And we hid, as it were, our faces from him. In other words, it was so shocking, we couldn't bear to look. But then he went on to say, "But he was wounded for our transgressions. He was bruised for our iniquities." These wounds that he bears are the wounds that he suffered for you. When he paid the price of your redemption, when he took the judgment for your sins, when he died in your place. And it could very well be that our first view in heaven prior to this redemptive completion of the redemptive act, that our first view of Jesus will be a very shocking experience as we see him with the marks of the sufferings that he bore for us.

0: in order to redeem us. I turned and I saw him as a lamb that had been slaughtered. There in the midst of the throne, among the living creatures, the cherubim, and in the midst of the 24 elders, there stood the lamb.
1: 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Join us again next time as Pastor Chuck continues his verse-by-verse study through the Bible. That's right here on the next edition of The Word for Today.
0: And now may the Lord be with you, and may the Lord watch over you and keep you in His love, in His grace. May the Lord cause you to abound in every good work for Jesus Christ. And may the Lord grant to you new dimensions of relationship with Him, that you might become more keenly aware of His presence with you and His power to help you. May God bless you. May you have just a fruitful, blessed week walking with Jesus Christ.

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2: God is never in a hurry, but God is never late. God is precise. God makes everything beautiful in its time. When the circumstances are ripe and when the moment is right, God will indeed turn the red light to a green light. And I think that's a tremendous encouragement.

0: Are you feeling stuck in life's traffic jam, itching to speed ahead? Hello and welcome to Know the Truth with Philip DeCourcy, pastor of Kindred Community Church in Anaheim Hills, California. I'm Wayne Shepherd. And today, Philip DeCourcy uses Joseph's story to reveal the power of divine timing, and learning why syncing our lives with heaven's clock can lead to unexpected blessings and avoid spiritual collisions. 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
1: In his book, Turning Mountains into Molehills, and in a chapter entitled Avoiding the Accidents of Life, Warren Wiersbe says this: the National Safety Council is greatly concerned about the slaughter on the highways. Each year, thousands of people are killed and millions more are maimed or injured because of auto accidents. You'll be interested to know that the studies have revealed two basic causes of these serious accidents. One, excessive speed, and two, failure to yield the right of way. Wiersbe says this in response: when I read that news item, I thought to myself, those are the very causes of the human collisions and tragedies of life. People exceed the spiritual speed limit and rush ahead of God's will, or else they fail to yield the right of way to God. How true. In fact, in Psalm 32 and verse 9, what are we told? Be not like the horse or the mule. Some people are like a horse. They tend to jump ahead of God's will and purpose. Others are stubborn, not yielding to God's good purposes for them. And surely Wiersbe's on to something here, reminding us that you and I will face some trouble in life and tragedy in life if we seek to exceed the spiritual speed limit, or if we fail to yield right of way to God's good purposes in our lives. I think we'd all agree that exceeding the spiritual speed limit is a constant desire and a constant danger. When you and I get caught up in the slow-moving traffic of life, we're tempted to dart past God's will for the present moment. Isn't this what Moses did as he took things into his own hands? God hadn't seen fit yet to liberate the people of God. Moses was a little tired waiting. He didn't want any more of this yoke of bondage, and so he took things into his own hands. He darted by the will of God for the present moment. He exceeded the spiritual speed limit, and he failed to yield right of way to God. And he winds up on the backside of the desert for 40 years waiting some more. Was this not a challenge and a temptation to Abraham when God had promised him a son? And yet there is Abraham and his wife Sarah in the twilight of their life when she's past childbearing age and the promise has not yet been fulfilled. So rather than wait anymore, what does Abraham do? He exceeds the spiritual speed limit. He fails to yield right away to God's sovereign purposes in his life, and he takes to himself another wife, Hagar, and she bears a son, Ishmael, which brought trouble to the house of Abraham. And Ishmael's descendants can still are a trouble to the seed of Abraham. You and I need to learn the paramount importance of waiting upon God. We need to learn to trust in the perfect timing of the one who transcends time. That's the lesson we want to garner and gather from the story of Joseph: God's perfect timing in time. One of the lessons we need to learn is that we can't exceed the spiritual speed limit. We can only do what God gives us permission to do. James 4 reminds us that we might plan, we might press, but it's only if the Lord wills we will do this and we will do that. And I don't know if you've ever noticed the unbending law of the road, and that is you cannot get to your destination any faster than the traffic lights will allow you. I don't know if your experience has been my experience. You're sitting at a set of traffic lights, you're in a little bit of a hurry, and as they change the green, you morph into Jeff Gordon, and you leave everybody in the dust at the traffic lights, especially Miss Daisy, who's sitting beside you in her town car. And you belt down the road. only to find about a half mile down the lights have turned red. You're sitting there waiting for everybody to catch up with you, and Miss Daisy arrives with a real Cheshire cat smile on her face, and you learn the lesson that you can't get further or faster than the traffic lights will allow you. And it's the same in life. You and I will only get to where we need to be when we need to be there as God wills it and as His providence allows it. I don't know about you, but I suffer from a spiritual lead foot. And I think you do too. And waiting upon God is not an easy thing to do. But you and I need to realize that speed doesn't necessarily equate to distance. And we need to trust God's perfect timing. In fact, on another occasion, Wiersbe says this, when God is at work, He works with calmness and precision, not with haste and carelessness. And if that is ever exemplified, it's exemplified in this part of the story of Joseph. Joseph will help us see the brake as well as the accelerator is just as much a part of God's purposes and plans for our lives. The stops, as much as the steps of a good man, are ordered by the Lord.

So let's learn to wait more patiently and more calmly. Let's adjust our watches to the truth that God is always on time. Let's synchronize our lives to heaven's clock. Because I'm sure you find yourself in life's traffic jam. And you're getting antsy and agitated, and you want the things to move a little quicker than they're doing. And you're about to dive and dart in and out of the lanes of God's good purposes for you. And that's going to cause an accident. Now, there's three things we're going to see. One is, you see, first of all, the time of his release, the testimony at his release, and the throne on his release. The time, the testimony, and the throne. Let's look at, first of all, the time of his release. We're told in chapter 41 and verse 1 that after the butler had been released and had duly forgotten Joseph, that it came to pass at the end of 2 full years that Pharaoh had a dream. No one could interpret it. The penny drops and the butler remembers his fault. He remembers that he had let Joseph down. He had shown kindness to the butler, but the butler has shown no kindness to him. This is where we're at in the story. We're told of the time of Joseph's release. It's 2 years after the butler's seeming forgetfulness and God's seeming idleness that Joseph is released. We want to think about that for a moment. In fact, literally, the Hebrew is 2 years of days. This time didn't go by fast. Just it was 1 hour upon another hour, and 1 day upon another day, and 1 month upon another month. 17,520 more hours of waiting on top of the 11 years that had already gone by. 730 more days, 104 more weeks, 24 more months. Let me help you get the math. If you go back to Genesis 37, verse 2, you're going to realize that Joseph is sold into slavery when he's 17. We just read in Genesis 41 and verse 46 that he was 30 when he was released. So between his being sold into slavery and his being exalted to a place of prominence in Egypt, 13 years. We're told here that 2 years back, the butler had been released and forgotten Joseph. So he had been waiting 11 years. That's long enough for the promise of God to be fulfilled, for the dream to materialize. But it's about to materialize. What do we read that Pharaoh says of those who come before Joseph? Bow the knee. The promise is about to be fulfilled. After 11 years and 2 more years, it will be fulfilled. And Joseph had to learn to wait. But the time of his release is interesting. 2 years earlier, I think Joseph would have thought to himself, you know what, maybe things are looking up. You know, he hangs his hope on the butler perhaps being kind to him as he was kind to the butler and putting in a good word in Pharaoh's ear. Days went by and months went by. And maybe in those early days and early weeks and early months, Joseph thought to himself, you know what, you know, it's government bureaucracy. There's a lot of red tape to cut through. Or you know what? Maybe Pharaoh is out on an international mission and the butler hasn't yet had any time to really deal with him. Or even if he's home, the butler's waiting for that choice moment, the best time to bring Joseph's case to Pharaoh's attention. But as days went by and weeks went by and months went by, that hope began to fizzle. And it was 2 more full years. The Hebrew is 2 years of days. But after 2 full years, the gears of God's plan began to mesh and the events began to move forward at quite a clip. Before he knew it, Joseph stood amidst a thronged, breathless court surrounded by the evil eyes of the magicians before Pharaoh himself. God had opened a door and God had released him at a most propitious time. In fact, I want to just draw 2 thoughts as we look at the time of his release. As we look at the timing of it, it was slow in coming and it was sudden in happening.

And I think you and I want to spend a little bit of time thinking about that as we find ourselves standing in the line waiting for something to happen. Or we find ourselves, you know, in the traffic jams of life. It was slow in coming. Then it came to pass at the end of 2 full years. 2 years on top of 11 years. 13 years between the dream being given and the fulfillment of that dream being granted. 13 years is a long time, isn't it? To wait for something. It was slow in coming. Joseph had to learn patience. He wasn't the first child of God to have to learn that. It was a while after David was anointed by Samuel that he actually became king. Anna and Simeon had to wait a whole lifetime to see with their eyes the salvation of the Lord in the coming of the promised Messiah in the virgin birth of Jesus Christ. There's a long line of saints who've had to wait on God's good purposes ripening in their lives. It was slow in coming, but when it came and when the release happened, it happened perfectly. The time was just right. In fact, if you think about that, say the butler had have done his due diligence and had been able to unlock the prison door and get Joseph out. The injustice would have been recognized and the wrong would have been righted 2 years early. What do you think would have happened? I think Joseph would have scampered home. But that's not what God had planned. That's not what God had purposed. And here's what you want to think about. 2 years earlier would have been too early. 2 years earlier, too early. It was at the end of 2 full years that Pharaoh had a dream. And that triggered the chain reaction of events that would lead to Joseph's elevation to power and the fulfillment ultimately of the dream of his brothers and his family coming to bow down before him. And in this time, God is acting as a production manager. All right? Joseph had been given the script. He knew his lines, but the stage hadn't been set. The cue hadn't been given. God was acting as a production manager. And although the time of release is slow in coming, when it comes at the right time, the ripe time. And you and I want to nail that down. God makes everything beautiful in its time. There's a time for everything. And God has his finger on everything. When the circumstances are ripe and when the moment is right, God will indeed turn the red light to a green light. And I think that's a tremendous encouragement. God is never in a hurry, but God is never late. God is precise. Have you ever thought about the punctuality of God? That's a challenge for people that come late to church. They're coming to worship a God who is actually punctual himself. I came across this in an interesting sermon. I love to quarry old books. And I have a book in my library written by a Scottish apostolic pastor by the name of Ian McPherson. And in this book, there's a compilation of sermons. One is entitled The Punctuality of God. It's an intriguing sermon. And here's what he says. It is the supreme paradox of history that the eternal God is always in time. He who stands beyond the ordered sequence of temporal events pays the strictest attention to the march of the moments and plans his interventions in terrestrial affairs, or what look to us like interventions. For God is within his world as well as above it, eminent as well as transcendent, with the greatest possible care and precision. Is that not one of the great paradoxes? The eternal God is always on time. The timeless one is always timely. And it came to pass at the end of 2 full years, on top of 11 years, but all precisely planned by a God who acts precisely and punctually. In fact, Ian McPherson bases his thought on a number of texts. What do you read in Romans 5, verse 6? In due time, Christ died for the ungodly. You read in Acts chapter 2, verses 1 through 4, that when the day of Pentecost was what? Fully come, the Spirit of God comes.
It's exactly at that right moment, during that season of Pentecost, which was so appropriate for the descent and coming of the Spirit of God himself. But one of the best verses is the other verse he uses in Galatians 4, verse 4. What do we read? In the fullness of time, God sent forth his Son, born of a woman under the law, that he might redeem us from out under the curse of the law. In the fullness of time. Really, when the time was ripe, when the time was right, God sent his Son. Now, let me paint in a little bit of the background. See, when Jesus came, he came at a most propitious time. What do we call the years between the end of Malachi and the beginning of Matthew? We call those the 400 silent years because prophecy had ceased. God wasn't given any more revelation. Those were silent years. But don't think that God was sitting still, although he was indeed sitting silent. God was very active. And if you paint in the background, it was during those years you have the Jewish dispersion. When many Jews went to some of the great commercial centers of the ancient world and they established synagogues and they practiced their faith amidst paganism. And we know that when Jesus Christ comes and the great work of redemption is complete at the fullness of time, at the end of the age, according to Hebrews, he comes and makes himself a sacrifice for sin. He then says to his disciples, what? Go into all the world and preach this gospel. And one of the first ports of call for an apostolic evangelist was what? The synagogues in the great major cities. They became springboards and fishing pools for the early church. I'll tell you a second element. During that time, you have the spread of the universality of the Greek language, which made it easy for the heralders of the gospel to go to different places and different cultures, but speak a common language. They were able to travel because during the time of the Roman Empire, the Pax Romana was implemented. There was greater lines of communication. The shipping lanes were open. There were roads that were built. It wasn't all bad under the Roman Empire. There was a lot of good things happened in terms of commerce and communication. And those roads and the order of the Roman Empire provided a certain protection and a certain accessibility for those early evangelists. Plus, during that time, you have the evident decay of the pagan religions, which created a spiritual vacuum. And we find Paul stepping into that vacuum in Acts chapter 17 and said, can I tell you about the God you haven't yet discovered, the one you call the unknown God? He'll fill the emptiness. When the fullness of time was come, God sent forth his Son. The eternal God is always on time. And you and I need to grasp that reality. And in fact, that's so much so, we don't even need to, we can look at scripture, we can look at creation. God's providence is like God's nature. Among the stars, there are no haphazard moments. I mean, every so often we're told on the evening news, what? If you go out tomorrow at 5 o'clock, or whatever the time is that they say, they'll say, you'll be able to see what? An eclipse. How do they calculate that? Because the God who ordered nature is a God of precision. We not only see it in history, we see it in creation. Men calculate transits, eclipses, conjunctions 1,000 years ahead and know to the smallest fraction of a second that the calculations will be verified. The sun never rises late. We're told, aren't we, the night before, you know, here's the time you'll have sunrise. What the time for sunset? God's clock is never a second slow. You see it in the Bible. You see it in nature. We could go on illustrating it even from church history. A few years ago, I had the privilege of preaching in Germany. And in one day, we went to Wittenberg and actually stood where we believe that Luther stood and declared his protestation against the Catholic Church and its doctrine. Given no opportunity to debate, Luther said, well, Ian, if you give me no option, here I stand. My conscience bears witness, and I'm held captive by the word of God. And that launched the Protestant Reformation, which changed the face of Europe. But in the one day I left Wittenberg, and I can't remember, it was an hour and a half or something in a car, we headed to a town called Gutenberg. And around the time Luther was doing this,
printing.

0: was coming to prominence. You think that was a coincidence? No, I think it was a providence that when these men wanted to write and show the excesses and errors of the church of their day, they could put it into pamphlets that was printed and given out in the thousands. Again, around that time, you're going to have, you know, Tyndale putting God's word into the language of the people. It gets out. That's a coincidence, isn't it? No, that's a providence. God's timing is something that you and I need to get our heads around and our hearts around. It was slow in coming, but when it came precisely.
1: 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I'm Wayne Shepherd. Join us again tomorrow as Philip DeCourcy explains why syncing your life with heaven's clock can lead to unexpected blessings and avoid spiritual collisions. That's Wednesday on Know the Truth. Today's program was produced and sponsored by Know the Truth Incorporated. Jesus said, "You shall know the truth, and the truth shall make you free."

0: Welcome to Searchlight, a survey through Scripture with Pastor John Corson. It is our desire to bring you a systematic study of the entire Bible, chapter by chapter, book by book. Do you know that you are free in Christ? And because of that freedom, you have liberty to do many things. We are not restricted by the law. We are not subject to rules and regulations. But in our study in 1 Corinthians chapters 8 and 9, we are learning that we should not always exercise our Christian liberty. Why? Because of love. Because when we exercise our Christian liberty, it might cause a less mature brother to stumble. They might not understand our liberty and be defiled in their conscience or wounded in their heart. To help us understand this idea of not exercising liberty because of love, Paul is using himself as the example. As we join our teaching in progress, Paul is making the case that he should have the liberty to be supported by the church. With our study, here now is Pastor John.
1: Now, is this just my idea? He goes on to this third point. No, it is in the Old Testament law. Say, verse 8, I these things as a man, or saith not the law the same?

thing. For it is written in the law of Moses, thou shalt not muzzle the mouth of the ox that treadeth out the corn. Interesting scripture, Deuteronomy 25, verse 4. The ox that is treading out the corn, man, the ox that's treading the corn or plowing the field, don't muzzle his mouth. Let him eat in the field that he's plowing in. Let him eat the corn that he's treading. Now, Paul uses the same verse again, and I'll read it to you, where he declares in Timothy, chapter 5, 1 Timothy, let the elders that rule be counted worthy of double honor. That's two times the remuneration, especially those who labor in the word and in doctrine. For the scripture saith, thou shalt not muzzle the ox that treads out the corn, and the laborer is worthy of his hire. So Paul uses this verse not only to the Corinthians, but in sharing with his protege, Timothy, the Old Testament law says you don't muzzle the ox that's working in the field. He can eat of the corn that's around him, you see. You say, well, our pastor's a dumb ox. Well, even still, the scriptures here say you don't muzzle the ox that's plowing away. That's what Paul is saying, the law. Now, he says in verse 9, the last phrase, doth God take care for oxen? In other words, is God just talking about oxen, literally? Was that law given for oxes to read? Paul says, baloney. That's not it. It's not talking about oxen only. But these things are illustrations and examples for you and me, for people, you see. Does he not say it for our sakes, verse 10? For our sakes, no doubt, this is written. This verse, this law, is not for the oxen, it's for people. That he that ploweth should plow in hope. What does hope mean? The absolute expectation of coming good. The guy who's plowing away in ministry, man, he should expect good things to come his way. That he should be a partaker of hope, threshing in hope, verse 10 goes on to say. So, he summarizes that point by saying, if we have sown, verse 11, unto you spiritual things, is it a great thing if we reap your carnal things or your material things? Follow the argumentation here. Paul is declaring, we have the right to be supported financially. Apostolic authority, human logic and experience, verse 7, the Old Testament law, verses 8, 9, 10, and 11. And then he goes on in verse 12, to give his fourth reason, their custom. If others be partakers of this power over you, are not we rather? Nevertheless, we have not used this power, but suffer all things, lest we should hinder the gospel. Others are being supported by you. You support other ministries. You support other brothers. So Paul would say, since it's already your custom, you're already paying, giving, supporting others, then what's the big deal about supporting us, you see? Paul said, if you're doing this with others, what about us? Don't we have that right? It's already your custom. And then in verse 13, number 5 for you note takers, it's also not just apostolic ministry, human experience, Old Testament law, and their present customs, you see, but verse 13, Old Testament practice. Do you not know that they which minister about holy things live of those things in the temple? And they which wait at the altar are partakers with the altar. In the Old Testament, what did the priests eat? They ate the things the people brought to the altar in giving worship before the Lord. The priest ate those things, was sustained by those things. And so now Paul is referring not just to the Old Testament law, but the practices of the Old Testament community. And then he gives number 6. The final argumentation.

Even so, verse 14, hath the Lord Jesus ordained that they which preach the gospel should live of the gospel. Jesus, referring there, of course, to Matthew chapter 10, Jesus talked about those that were being sent out to give the gospel would be taken care of by the people receiving the gospel. Now, all that's to say, Paul makes a persuasive and powerful case, irrefutable and undeniable, that he had the right to be supported in ministry. But what does he say? Even though I have this liberty to have a family, to be supported financially, what does he say? None of these things, neither have I written these things, that it should be done unto me. For it were better for me to die than that any man should make my glorying void. I've made my case. You see it in the Old Testament practice, in the teaching of Jesus, in the law, in common human experience. But, he says, I'm not going to do it. Because I would rather die than stumble you in this situation. Stumble you. Lest, verse 12, the last phrase, we should hinder the gospel. You see, in Corinth at this time, there were a lot of teachers going around, both Christian and pagan, who were ripping the people off. Both those that were supposed to be Christian ministries and a lot of philosophical and oratorical people that were cruising around the city, ripping off the people financially. And Paul was aware of that situation and said, man, when I came to Corinth, I would rather die than take a penny from you. Because if I took money, your weak conscience would be wounded. You could stumble. And that must not be, you see. When we came to Applegate, we didn't take an offering for 4 years here in the fellowship, a pass-out offering. We had a box in the back, a single box by the back door. The reason? Because offerings are bad? No, I believe offerings are biblical and important. For you see, even as we sing songs of praise together and offer our prayers corporately, and we study in unity, so too, giving should take place as we celebrate together and discharge that selfishness that's inherent within us by giving him his tithe and giving him our offerings. So I do believe that the highest way, the best way, truly, is to do what we do Sunday morning and taking a corporate offering. But when I came here for the first 4 years, I was aware of the fact that people were suspicious. You guys meet in the park, you play guitar, you wear Levi's. What is this, some cult? Are you out to rip people off? Are you going to serve Kool-Aid at communion? What's the deal? And so we had to go out of our way to make sure that it would not be misunderstood. And so we would just say there's an agape box in the back. If you feel so inclined, you can give. And left it at that. And it wasn't until we established a degree of credibility in the community. It wasn't until then that we began to take an offering corporately, lest anybody should wonder or be skeptical, you see. Paul is arguing in that same way, only in a much greater degree. He's saying, I wouldn't take anything at all from you. Now, there are those that use this scripture and declare, ah, that's the way every ministry should be. We shouldn't have to support pastors, ministers. Well, what did Paul say? I'll read to you. Jot it down if you're inclined towards taking notes. But Paul declared in another place, in 2 Corinthians, chapter 11, I believe, Paul says this,

Paul commends this one group of believers at Philippi. He says, you know, Philippians, when I departed from Macedonia, Greece, no church communicated with me as concerning giving, but you only. No one else was supporting me in the ministry, but just you guys at Philippi. Not that I desire a gift. I'm not asking for money, Paul says, but I desire fruit abounding to your account. Not that I'm after money, but I want you to be fruitful and free. And then he says, my God shall supply all of your needs according to his riches and his glory. How many of you have quoted verse 19 or have it written down or pray it in or whatever? Understand this. That verse was being spoken to those who were givers, not to those who were takers, you see. Paul says, God is going to supply all of your needs, Philippians, because of your supporting me and the ministry. What am I saying? I'm declaring that Paul himself, in ministering at Corinth, realized their weakness in these matters, so he would allow other ministries to support him, that he would not be a stumbling block for them. Paul also did indeed regularly work with his own hands. He was a tent maker. And our brother Paul, when he would go into an area, oftentimes he would work by the sweat of his brow, work all day hard, that he might minister during break times, the afternoon siesta, or evening hours to the believers without being a burden upon them, you see. So, Paul was both one who worked manually and received gifts and offerings from other churches in order that he would not stumble this group at Corinth. He made a powerful argument but said, but I'm not going to take a penny because I don't want you guys to stumble unnecessarily. For though verse 16 I preach the gospel, I have nothing to glory of. Oh, don't exalt me now. Don't say, wow, Paul, heavy. Wow. You had all the right to be supported and you let it go? Modeling what love does over personal liberty? Paul says, hey, no, don't get that way. I have nothing to glory of, verse 16, for necessity is laid upon me. Yea, woe is me if I preach not the gospel. I have no choice but to preach. Woe is me if I don't. Remember Jeremiah? There in Jeremiah chapter 20? I'm tired of speaking in the name of the Lord. It's getting me in big trouble. Here I am in a dungeon. Nobody's listening. Everybody's mad at me, trying to kill me. I'm tired of preaching. I'm going to speak no more. And he sat there in the pit, having a pity party, literally. And it says, but the word of God was like fire in my bones, and I could not shut up. I like that. You know, I'm not going to preach anymore, but man, it was so real to him. He knew that it was the key to those people that were out there not receiving necessarily, but he knew that it was true. And consequently, he could not keep it in. And that's what happens in ministry, doesn't it? You just can't keep it to yourself. It's like if you had $1 zillion and you see somebody starving on the street. You just can't keep it to yourself. You got to share it with them. And Paul says, woe is me if I preach not the gospel. Hey, man, I got to do this. If I do this thing willingly, I have a reward. But if it's against my will, even if it's not done willingly, the fact of the matter is, a dispensation of the gospel is committed to me. So, woe is me if I don't preach. If I do it willingly, I'll have a reward. But even if I don't do it willingly, the gospel's been committed to me. I know what the answer is for life. Jesus Christ. And I cannot keep that to myself, even if it's not burning in me. The fact of the matter, it's still been entrusted to me. And you may

0: I don't have that burning you're talking about, John. Doesn't matter. You still know it's so. You still know that Jesus Christ is the answer, the hope for mankind, the way into heaven. And Paul says, even if it's not done willingly, a dispensation of the gospel, a treasure of the gospel has been entrusted to me. What then is my reward? Verse 18, verily, when I preach the gospel, I make the gospel of Christ without charge. I don't charge for the gospel. I like that. That I abuse not my power in the gospel. Not going to charge for it. Not going to raise money. Not going to take faith pledges. Paul says, I'm sharing the good news. I'm not going to put a burden on people. I'm not going to play games with people. I'm not going to have gimmicks for people. I'm not going to do it. I'm just not going to do it. Jesus said, freely you have received and freely give. People sometimes say, well, why don't you guys do this? And they'll give a program that they were involved in at another church or organization. No, not going to do it. I'm not opposed to some of the things that take place in raising funds for churches or organizations, as long as it's not going into the pockets of ministers that are making $1 million a year and more. Because these people that get on the screens and over the airwaves begging for money, telling you to name it and claim it and plant seed and then have 5 homes across the country and make $1 million a year and more personally, it's not right. It's unacceptable. It's blasphemous. It's intolerable. I know that there are true, excellent ministries and organizations that do various programs and stuff, and I'm not speaking about that. But I am speaking to these so-called ministries where they live high on the hog with their multiple houses and cabin cruisers and private airplanes. And they get on the air or they write letters and beg you and beg me for more and more and more. It is an abomination. Some little pastor in some small community who has his faith pledge drive, I have no problem with. But Paul says, look, I came to you without charge. I will not abuse my authority. Well, the point? Now, because I didn't exercise my right, because I laid down what I could have done in good conscience, but I didn't want to stumble you applying the principles of chapter 8, you see. Now I am free, verse 19, from all men. I'm free, not an obligation to any. Yet, even though I'm free, I have made myself a servant unto all, that I might gain the more. Under the Jews I became as a Jew, that I might gain Jews. To them that are under the law, as under the law, that I might gain them under the law. To them that are outside of the law, as without the law, being not without the law to God, but under the law to Christ, that I might gain them that are without the law. To the weak I became weak, that I might gain the weak. I am made all things to all men, that I might by all means save some. And this I do for the gospel's sake, that I might be a partaker thereof with you. Hey, I fit in where I'm at. I'm sensitive to whom I'm with. To the Jews, I don't flaunt my liberty. I become like them, you see. And indeed, Paul did, didn't he? He took Timothy into the temple with him and had Timothy circumcised that he might not unnecessarily offend the Jews. Whether you agree with Paul's action, his attitude was right. I just won't offend my brethren, the Jews, you see. to the Gentiles, even as he didn't flaunt his liberty in front of the Jews, he didn't force the law on the Gentiles. Just fit in with them. Went with the flow. Fit in with the folks that he was with. To the weak, he became weak, you see. Just blended in. Not compromising his morals, not violating the principles, but fitting in, flowing with the folks that he was ministering to. For what reason? To win them to Jesus Christ, that I might, by all means, save some. This I do for the gospel's sake, that I can be a partaker with you. That's why I didn't take money from you, didn't demand my rights among you. I want to just be a partaker with you in the gospel and don't want to stumble you.
1: 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Paul gave up his rights and his liberties so that he could minister to people. 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

0: You get upset with yourself when you sin? You know, that's a good thing. But Pastor Lloyd Pulley warns us today about taking the next step.
1: As a young Christian, it was so hard when I would fail. I would take it so personally. Oh, God, I let you down. I can't believe I did that. I can't believe I said that. And I would beat myself.

yourself. Well, that doesn't atone for your sin at all. All your punishment means nothing. His punishment on the cross cleanses. Confess your sin. Be honest. When you cover it, when you rationalize it, when you excuse it, that's not confessing it. You're not in agreement with God.

0: Hi there, and welcome. This is Bridging the Gap with Pastor Lloyd Pulley. And today we're going to bring you the first half of a very important message from Pastor Lloyd, taken from the Epistle of Jude. There have been some very charismatic spiritual leaders in our history. Billy Graham led millions to a relationship with Jesus. And men like Greg Laurie, Luis Palau come to mind, but there are those like L. Ron Hubbard and Jim Jones who have led thousands astray. As we continue to learn how to contend for the faith, one of the things Pastor Lloyd will talk about is just how dangerous false teaching really is. Here's Pastor Lloyd with today's message.
1: The book, or literally the epistle or letter, and it's a short letter, but it's so packed with so many illustrations of what his point is, which is mainly to contend for the faith. You know, Jude, the half-brother of Jesus, the brother of James, he calls himself. He doesn't say half-brother of Jesus, but we know that James, the leader in the church at Jerusalem, not James the apostle, but the leader of the church in Jerusalem, was Jesus' half-brother. James was the son of Mary and Joseph, while Jesus was only the son of Mary, and his father was God. Jude was the brother of James, but he refers to himself as the bondservant of Jesus Christ. He doesn't show his family pedigree. He really comes at this and realizing, I don't know and recognize Jesus after the flesh anymore. He is the Messiah, the Son of God. And he writes to those who are called, sanctified by God the Father, preserved in Jesus Christ, verse 1. Now, we looked at that. And these sets of triplets really intrigued me about Jude. It's very amazing how many triplets are in this little tiny epistle. Because the verse 2 gives us the next set. Mercy, peace, and love be multiplied to you. This was his prayer, which was a typical greeting, but he uses it as a prayer for the people. As it turns out, there's a lot here. In fact, if you understand what mercy is, you'll understand this is God's only approach to us. He grants us access into his presence by one means only. He's merciful. He's pitiful. He provided an access point through his own son. If you think for one moment that you could approach God on the basis of any other reason, in fact, many Christians even believe that if you're basically a good person, you'll get to heaven, which is not the gospel, and it's certainly not accordance with what he says here as far as mercy. God in his mercy does not give us what we deserve. It's his mercy that allows us to come into his presence because his son died for us on the cross. He bore our sins. He was wounded for our transgressions. He was bruised for our iniquities, according to Isaiah 53. So mercy. That should be a concern for all of us toward others. Mercy. We received it. Why are we not giving it out? Why are we not passing it through us to others? Why do we get so tit for tat with people? We get angry because they did something to us, and unforgiveness and bitterness settles in our hearts. When you have received so much mercy from God, how could you have that? And this is what I believe is when he prays for that mercy in your own life, that's going to also spill through you. Because that mercy that you receive from God results in something very powerful. And it's the second part of it, peace. Mercy, peace. Mercy allows peace. The access that we have to God now, we have peace with God. Where before, every unsaved person is at war with God, cannot please him. You know, that war is a strange war. It's like you have this guilt because of the things you're doing wrong, but you try to create your own religion, your own way of settling that guilt, either hiding it, covering the shame, or punishing yourself in some way, or going

the other direction and just going, well, I don't care anymore, and creating your own religion, it doesn't matter. But the amazing thing is, when you receive God's mercy, he grants you peace now. The debt is settled. You have access. It's kind of like you can now go into God's kitchen, open his refrigerator, start eating the delectables that he has, because you are now adopted into the family. Peace, you who once were at odds with him. And then, of course, love. So love, that love flows from his mercy, making peace possible. His love is satisfied because his justice, God is just. He must punish sin, and we wouldn't stand a chance standing before God on our own basis. We wouldn't stand a chance. But because he grants us that mercy and we have peace with him, now his love is satisfied. God demonstrated his love while we were yet sinners, shaking our fist at God, at war with him. He died for us, his son. And because of that, his love is also something that also goes through us in a powerful way. Now I think about, how do I look, by nature, any of us? I mean, just coming back from a family vacation, which can stretch you in many ways, you know, patience-wise. Few little incidences of pastors gone wild, you know, with my attitude, trying to herd the cats. And I actually had to apologize on one instance in which we were walking along in our time, and I something happened. And I didn't like how it played out, and I got immediately like, what are you doing? I'm like, my wife reminded me, you know, people from the church saw that attitude. And, you know, I said, you know, you're right. That was just, obviously, what comes out of your mouth is an indicator whether you're filled with the Spirit or not. And I confess, I was not filled with the Spirit at that moment. But the difference is, you know, I know where to go to. I know to immediately bring it to the cross. Lord, thank you for your amazing forgiveness. I'm not going to spend and waste time. People waste time punishing themselves. You know, oh, I can't believe I did that. Really? I can believe you did that, because I do it. Why are you surprised that you're a knucklehead at times? You know, just take your knuckleheadedness back to the cross. Yeah, that was me. So that's the thing that people run into. This mercy, peace, and love, they tend to forget that's your connection with God. It's not based on how good you're doing. You bring that back to the cross immediately, and then you can take it to him, and then he handles it. And now you start fresh, and then you make amends with whom you make amends to. You know, I had to apologize to a few people on this trip. I mean, I think every one of them at one point or another, I had to apologize for something. But that's normal. We're people. We sin. But I feel bad for those that don't know where to take that sin. They have that guilt that just gets bigger and bigger and bigger and weighs them down. And they're never going to be good enough. See, because Satan is clever, and this is where Jude is really going to focus. He's got a big concern for the church at this time in history. He's seeing them getting away from the simple faith of what we're talking about here. And they start getting a little more either on the one side, you know, where you get licentiousness, where you just basically, you know, give up. But that usually comes as a result of trying too hard in the beginning. As a young Christian, it was so hard when I would fail. I would take it so personally. Oh, God, I let you down. I can't believe I did that. I can't believe I said that. And I would beat myself. Well, that doesn't atone for your sin at all. All your punishment means nothing. His punishment on the cross cleanses. Confess your sin. Be honest. When you cover it, when you rationalize it, when you excuse it, that's not confessing it. You're not in agreement with God. When you're in agreement with God, it's like, you know what? I did that. I said that. I own that. Lord, please forgive me. So this is a very great way to start this. But now we get to the very purpose of this little letter. And he goes into another triplet. The why, he writes, of whom he's writing, and the how. This is a problem that we have to contend with. So let's look at the why. He says, beloved, verse 3. So he's writing to believers. He's not writing to non-believers here. He's writing to believers. He goes, while I was very diligent to write to you concerning our common salvation, I found it necessary to write to you exhorting you to contend earnestly for the faith which was once for all delivered to the saints.
So it was originally

0: personal desire was to write about this common salvation, which is a very positive and exciting thing. It's kind of like when you share something with somebody, it makes it that much more special. That's why you have all kinds of social groups, like, you know, you have rock climber groups and you'll have sports groups and you'll have this group and you'll have, you know, moms with kids groups, and you have that common thing you're dealing with. Well, we have together, so many of us here, so different in background, but we do have one thing in common. We all got into the gate of God's presence the same way. There's none of you that found another access point other than Jesus who died for you. It's a common salvation in that regard. So he was excited to write about that. But he says, I found it necessary to write to you, to exhort you, which is to appeal to a action on an issue of utmost importance.
1: We'll pause for a moment right here. Pastor Lloyd will be right back with the conclusion of today's message here in Jude, called Contend for the Faith. We'll cozy up at the start of this fall with Bridging the Gap's exclusive campfire mug offer. 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

Remember a first encounter as a young believer. I heard the name Jesus used in many different ways, not in a good sense, before I became a Christian. But then when I became a Christian, I was very in tune to, it's like when you get a new car, or you get a particular car, you notice everybody else that has the same car. And so now I'm a believer in Jesus. And when I hear the name Jesus, my ears are tuned. And I heard this man talk about Jesus up in the front of one of my university classes. And I went down to the class and I said, "Do you believe in Jesus?" He said, "Yes." And I said, "That's awesome." And I began to talk to him, but I couldn't quite figure out. Something seemed a little bit different. And I didn't know anything about what the Church of Jesus Christ of Latter-day Saints was. I didn't know anything about Mormonism. But as it turns out, he was a Mormon missionary. And I thought he loved Jesus. I love Jesus. We're all on the same page. But I didn't know that the faith that they have is quite different than the faith revealed once and for all. And that was a thing that was very enlightening to me. They believe in a different Jesus. The Jesus of the Bible is one who is very God, and very man, who came and he died in our place. And through that death alone, we have salvation. Mormonism, they believe that Jesus was a spirit brother of Lucifer created by God, and that Jesus had a better plan to help the world, and so God the Father chose his plan. But Jesus is not equal with God, and salvation does not come from Jesus' death alone. It comes from good works along with that death. So it's a different faith. We're to contend earnestly for the faith. To contend earnestly for the faith that was once and for all delivered. You know, something that's delivered to us is not something that we discovered or earned. It's something that was given to us. It's a faith that's unchangeable because it's once and for all. If you try to create your own living faith, and, you know, there are people that create their own religion, kind of do-it-yourself religion. That was common in the pagan world. They had high places in which they had certain requirements to honor the gods, and you found different access points to God. No, there's the one faith delivered. It's a faith that's entrusted to God's people. And I love that because not in the hands of any one person. There's not some hierarchy in the church. I'm a little concerned about this celebrityism, you know, where it's like pastors of megachurches are almost acting more like celebrities than they are servants. This is an issue because Jesus modeled for us. He could have been the ultimate celebrity, if you will, using all of his gifts and abilities to razzle and dazzle the whole world. But instead, he poured into those dozen disciples, and then he laid his life down. He was like that seed that you plant in the ground. It dies, but what comes out of it is life. And so I think that ministry and following the Lord is like that. We are to be following his footsteps. How can we empower and enable others? This isn't about me shining. Look, you see me here, what, 1 hour a week? Maybe a couple hours if you come on Wednesday. What goes on the rest of the time? That's when the real action starts. See, that's when you're reading your Bible and you're learning more about him and you're reaching people I could never even touch. I have an awe of that. I look at the congregation here as I see you more and more, not as we all see ourselves in the flesh, you know, we've got all of our issues. I see the real potential of your life to connect with somebody else, to leave the fragrance of Christ that could change a whole generation. The problem is, I want to help you understand that's true rather than try to convince you with this positive mental attitude and try to convince you, you know, in that sense. No, I want to tell you this is true. So this faith that the Lord has given to us is a faith that is valuable. It must be defended. How do you know it's valuable? Well, because there is no other way to get in God's presence other than the sacrificial, the substitutionary death of Jesus Christ. No other payment could make up for sin than the sinless one who gave his life. There's no other way. It's valuable. You know, if you walked into an art gallery and you notice there was no alarms, no locks on the doors, no security guards, what would that tell you about that particular art gallery? Well, these paintings must not be worth very much. The fact that we're called to defend or contend for the faith tells you the value here.
So we contend for it in

0: positive way in that which we want to tell others about this. We want to be focused on that. I wanted my grandkids to see this. You know, we're having vacation and it's all about the entertainment and the vacation time. That's great, but there are people all around us. And so they've got this little Skyliner at Disney. And when we got on, I told my grandson before we got on it, he says, "You want to see God work?" I said, "Let's pray." And I began to pray, "Lord, give us a divine opportunity on the Skyliner. That when we get on with somebody, that we have an opportunity to share and to talk to them and give the fragrance of Christ in some way." So I prayed something like that. And so we got on with our family, and I thought the doors were closed, and I thought, well, I guess the Lord's not going to answer this one. You know, no one else is getting on. At the last minute, a lady walks on, and she's on the phone, and I couldn't help overhear. She's talking about she's telling her husband where the medicine is for their sick daughter, and why can't you find it? And, you know, of course, I was thinking that would be me. I wouldn't be able to know where anything was. And so after she got off the phone, I said, "Sick child at, back at the room." She goes, "Yeah." And so we began to talk and found out the name of the daughter. And I says, "You know, we'd like to pray for her. We'll pray for her." By that time, the ride was already ended and we were already parting ways. Didn't really have a chance to go any farther, but just left that fragrance. And I want my grandkids to see that this is what life is. How can we be focused enough that we're contending for the faith on a positive side, that it's important enough to us to share it with someone? To take a step, to build a bridge, to do something. But we also contend for it in a negative way. That is, sometimes you have to expose that which is compromising that faith. Another gospel, a cult, false doctrine, anything that contradicts the message of the Bible. We have to stand for what? There's no more practical way to influence someone to trust Jesus than they see that power and that life working in you. So your very life can be a witness. The very way you treat people with kindness and mercy, that stands out, by the way. You know, unless somebody's trying to sell you something, people aren't generally kind. You know, when they're selling you something, oh, they're going to be so kind because they want something for you. But when you just show a kindness for people without expecting anything in return, you just show a kindness and a mercy, what a powerful thing. So this is why Jude is writing. This is why I'm writing. I was going to just talk about salvation, but boy, I'm seeing some changes. We've got to stand for what the faith is. It's the only way to get to heaven. How important that is. And then he tells you of whom that we have to be concerned about. Verse 4, "For certain men have crept in unnoticed, who long ago were marked out for this condemnation, ungodly men." So who we should be concerned about is creepy men. Men that have crept in, unnoticed. That's the idea of, you know, subtly sneaking in. See, there's threats on the outside of the church. There's persecution. Some of our brothers and sisters in China, notwithstanding the coronavirus that has shut things down, the Christians are the least likely to get medical care, the least likely to be respected in their society. They're persecuted, they're hounded, they burn churches. They let churches thrive for a little bit only to mark out where the Christians are and then they hammer them down. This is the life of a believer in China.
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1: Pastor Lloyd, we live in this rush society. Everything is instant. Everything is pressure. And for us as believers, you know, we want to spend time with the Lord, but sometimes we feel rushed. What would you say to someone who wants to do that devotional life but struggles to make the time?
2: Well, look, it's a struggle because it's a spiritual battle. You know, we all have to know that. I would encourage people, don't wait until you feel close to God before opening the Bible. Some things you just do by habit. You open the Bible, put your cup of coffee down, and say, okay, God, it's you and me. I'm hanging out with God. I'm getting to know his mind. Even 5 or 10 minutes before the day, just quieting yourself, like the psalmist says, in the morning, Lord, you hear my voice. In the morning, I lay my request before you and wait expectantly. It's a wonderful pattern. I don't often feel a good jump start in the morning, but I open my Bible, put on a cup of coffee, and start right there, and the Lord then opens my heart.
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Our story on the Bible Bus today is just one step in a five-year journey through the entire Word of God. Come along for the ride, and you'll study both the Old Testament and New Testament, discovering God's great redemption story. Is this your story too? I've never

0: Excuses for sin, while ubiquitous, don't remedy the problem. Pastor Damian Kyle explains.
1: Making excuses for our sin and wrongdoing, claiming even victimhood, it is so prevalent within our culture that as to be an epidemic. And because we live in this culture, it's easy, even as a Christian, to begin to adopt this attitude and have it begin to characterize our lives. And so we need to just

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0: Someone has well said, God forgives sin, not excuses. To offer an excuse is, in effect, to say you don't need to be forgiven because it's not your fault. So the sin remains. But there is a better way, and we'll hear about it today on According to the Scriptures with Pastor Damian Kyle. Welcome to the program. We're in our series called Gleanings from Genesis. Last time we began to consider the consequences of Adam and Eve's sin. They include the sense of guilt and shame. Here with more as we continue in Genesis chapter 3 is Pastor Damian.
1: They hear God, they hear the sounds of His presence in the garden, and they respond to that by hiding themselves from Him. And here are the initial indications of they've never known guilt before. They had never known fear before. They had never known shame before. These were entirely new emotions and experiences for them. And here they come forth on the pages of Scripture as some of the first evidences of the fall in mankind. That sense of guilt before God, that sense of shame before God. Now, I don't know if you've ever felt ashamed in your life of something that you've done. I assume that all of us have. In fact, I hope all of us have. I don't care how good you are. So I don't think I'm talking about something that is theoretical for all of us. To experience shame, to really experience a deep, true shame is a fairly miserable experience in life. No fun at all. But it is an important thing to experience when we do something shameful. And then to allow shame to work on us, to turn us back to God, and then turn us back to doing the right thing, and then to make us determine to never do that shameful thing ever again in our life because of how displeasing the emotion and the experience is. Shame, it is important to feel shame when I have done something shameful. And of course, today, again, in our culture, shame, it's all passé, isn't it? I mean, that's that quaint, old-fashioned kind of obsolete notion. I mean, it is something belonging to the past. We don't believe in it anymore. We're too sophisticated. We're too far along in the evolutionary process to think that shame has any purpose in a human being's life today. And so today, our culture does anything and everything, literally anything and everything, to keep anyone from feeling shame over anything. No matter how shameful our actions or our words or our decisions, a person can say anything, a person can do anything, and no matter how shameful it is, the one thing that no one can ever make them feel as a result of the shameful thing they've done is to feel shame for it. I mean, you live in the culture. You see how people are protected from this, by and large, by a secular culture. When I was a boy and a youth, and it did not do me any harm, one of the worst things that you could ever hear was have a school teacher, after you had done something shameful, to have a school teacher say, "You ought to be ashamed of yourself for having done that." I mean, how big do you feel? Oh, just about an inch tall. I mean, that would really do its work on you. And whether Mrs. Gutzman said it, or Mrs. Jacobson said it, or Mr. Hampel said it, or Mr. Borders might say it, they didn't all say it to me. I had it once, and that was enough. I became much more discreet. I'm just kidding. But it'll teach you a lesson when it's done, and when it's done publicly. What it accomplishes in our life is absolutely fabulous and important. And of course, now we're way too sophisticated to be confronting people in that kind of way. But I

I would ask you, is the world better for it? And are people better for it? This great effort that we make to throw off any and all feeling of shame or consideration of shame by artificially protecting people from the shame that their actions deserve. And the answer is no. And like Adam and Eve, we should feel shame. It is a wonderful thing to feel when we have done something shameful. But never to stay in that condition. God doesn't intend us to feel it to stay there. But in order that I might realize I have done something shameful, it is embarrassing not only to others, but it is embarrassing to myself. Then to take that action or that issue and get right with God on what it is that I did wrong there, and then confess my sin and make it right to others that have been affected by the shameful thing that I've said and that I've done. And then allow the experience of shame to keep me from doing the shameful thing again. It's an important part of life. But our culture deals with it in an artificial way, where people do not confront either shame or confront the cause of shame, and so they never get released from it. No one ever gets released from the shame of our sin and our past by stuffing it or accepting any of the definitions that it doesn't really matter that the culture gives to us. It sits there, it lives in us, it's alive decades later within us until we deal with it in a meaningful way between us and God and in others, and until it has done a needed work within us. I assume that every one of us are the same in this room. All of us, again, have something shameful about our past, things that we would want to change. And if you're not yet a Christian and you've tried to stuff it, you've tried to talk yourself out of it, you've walked up and down every hallway of every kind of legitimization anybody has given you in order to be freed from it, and you are not freed from it, because you can't be freed from it until you receive God's forgiveness concerning it, and then make it right with other people, and come to know the Lord, give your life to Him, and then enter into the freedom from a life of past guilt and shame. Notice in verses 12 and 13 that when God confronted Adam and Eve with their sin, rather than doing the simple thing, which would have been to confess their sin and to ask for God's forgiveness related to it, throw themselves on the mercy of God, what they did is they resorted to blame shifting and excuses and to victimhood. Of course, we know nothing about this in our culture either, do we? And so Adam in verse 12, he's the first one that's up to bat, and God confronts him concerning his sin, and he responds, "The woman whom you gave to be with me, she gave me of the tree and I ate." This guy's good. I mean, he's fallen. He fell fast and deeply fallen. I mean, in one sentence, he puts not only Eve, but he puts Eve and God between him and the consequences of his sin. He blames both of them. In half a sentence, he's able to try and accomplish that. And essentially communicating to God, listen, I mean, you remember as well as I do, things were going just fine when it was just you and me. Ah, but no, you had to go and create a woman. And here we are. You got any other bright ideas that are going to make life difficult for me? And Lord, you know, people use this all the time, both husbands and wives. Lord, you know how much more spiritual I was when I was single. And you brought her into my life. You brought him into my life. And I mean, now I struggle in ways that I've never struggled before with these problems. I never knew them when I was single. And so essentially he says to God, all right, it's the woman you gave me. So it sounds like you and Eve have some things that you need to work out. So you go over and work that out. I'll be waiting right over here. And when you do and you want to chat with me on all of it. You notice he did confess. It would be wrong to say he never confessed. He did confess. You look right in the passage. He said, I ate. He confessed it. But what he did is he buried the confession under this mountain of blaming God and Eve for his sin. And so he presented himself to God as a victim. Eve does exactly the same thing, but she finds another source of victimhood and blame shifting. So as God confronts her, she said, it was the devil that made me

She blamed the devil for her actions. And so, again, Eve, important to notice, she did confess that she ate. But again, only after blaming everyone else, you know, for her actions. And she presents herself as a victim as well. And I do think it's important for us just to stop and allow this thing to search our hearts and our lives a little bit today. Because this whole issue of blame shifting, making excuses for our sin and wrongdoing, claiming even victimhood in all of it, it is so prevalent within our culture as to be an epidemic. And because we live in this culture, it's easy, even as a Christian, to begin to adopt this attitude and have it begin to characterize our lives. And so we need to just stop and to ask ourselves whether we are resorting to this as an excuse for living a life of sin or rebellion against God in some area of our lives. And so here we are, we're saved, but we don't live the life God has called us to. And then all the excuses that can come out. It's my genes. It's my heredity. I mean, this has come down through the lineage. I mean, everyone in my family has this kind of a problem and this kind of a propensity for sin. Or it's my environment that I'm in. Or it was my parents. Or it was my children. Or it's my husband, my wife, my childhood, my boss, my teachers, my friends, my race or my ancestry, or the culture around me, my lack of opportunities in life. And because our culture has become a therapeutic culture, you don't even have to be creative on this front anymore. You don't even have to have the creative ability to come up with your own excuses or your own reasons for victimhood. Our culture will deliver them to you 25 at a time for free, overnight. No, instantaneously in our lives. They will supply these things to us immediately. And an endless list of them, and we see it all over in our culture. You might have seen the article in the news where blame shifting and victimhood reached a new height when a young man sued his parents for his birth. He declared that he had not been involved in the decision and had never been asked whether he wanted to be born. I read the entire article. It was a perfect waste of time, except for a sermon illustration and the madness of the culture. But if I searched the article in the hopes that

They've been wrong a million times. They cannot get it out of their mouth to admit I was wrong there. And it is to live in an unbelievable immaturity. And this immaturity is being nurtured within our culture, across the whole board of the culture. And it's important. I mean, if this example of the fall stings in my life or your life, is to just stop and look at it and say, I've bought the culture. I'm being fashioned by the culture and not the Word of God in this issue. And to say, Lord, by your Holy Spirit, would you stop me from this pattern within my life? And he will do it. And concerning us as Christians, there's no need to live in that kind of place. Paul, writing to the church at Philippi, declares that we have the ability to face any temptation, even the temptation to blame shift and claim victimhood in a situation that isn't accurate, to face every temptation and to handle that in a godly way. He wrote that God works in you both to will and to do for his good pleasure. God gives us the will to do and the power to do the right thing, even in this deeply rooted characteristic that could be a part of our lives. Peter wrote in that same regard of God's divine power that has given to us all that pertains to life and godliness. There is no basis for excuse or blame shifting for wrongdoing in the life of a Christian, because no matter what other people are or they aren't, or circumstances are or they aren't, the Holy Spirit is greater in that situation for us. And so this kind of thing is as old as Adam and Eve. It's such a mistake to nurture it in the culture as is being done. But we want to make sure that we realize that we are responsible for the decisions that we make in life as Christians, and we are responsible for the human being that we are. The consequences for the serpent are there in verse 14, and God judges the serpent because that was the animal that was used by Satan in the temptation. And he says there, you are cursed more than all cattle and more than every beast of the field. Now, that gets our attention. And the reason that gets our attention is because God associates the serpent here with this, the cattle and the beasts of the field among his creation. He does not associate the serpent with the things that creep on the earth in his creation. Let me read the passage to you in Genesis chapter 1, verse 25. And God made the beast of the earth according to its kind, cattle according to its kind, and he associates the serpent with that category. But God went on, as the record is there in Genesis 1:25, and there's a third category that he describes, and everything that creeps on the earth according to its kind, and God saw that it was good. He associates the serpent with cattle and beasts and not with crawling things. And I think it hints, there's a reason for it. I think it hints very strongly at the fact that when serpents were created, that they were like cattle and they were like beasts, and that they didn't crawl, but somehow they were upright. They moved in that kind of a fashion. Someone has put it perfectly when they wrote, the serpent that is today, the serpent that is not the serpent that was. And so the serpent that tempted Adam and Eve might very well have been a creature like Jar Jar Binks, to quote one of the most unpopular of George Lucas's creations in his series of movies. But I'm sorry to have put that image in your mind. Hopefully you can forgive me for it and erase it. But something upright in that way. And he declares to the serpent, on your belly you shall go, you shall eat dust all of the days of your life. And so from that moment, the serpent would crawl on its belly, eating dust not in the sense of sustenance, but in the sense of the humility of its place, even within the animal kingdom. The entire animal kingdom was affected by the fall of Adam and Eve, but now no part of the animal kingdom more affected than the serpent for his place in all of it. And so the fact that serpents still get around on their bellies eating dust, it's intended to be an everlasting reminder to mankind of the temptation and the fall of man. The consequences for Satan are listed there in verse 15. We won't get into them today because they speak very deeply to our salvation. And so we'll explore that in that context, Lord willing, next week. The consequences for Eve and for women in general are listed in verse 16. She would now experience pain in childbirth. So

0: evidently before the fall, childbirth was intended to be painless. We don't know, have no revelation for how that would have been the case. I think we can be very confident that one of the televangelists who mentioned years ago that he had received a revelation from God on this very issue, and that prior to the fall, that women would have given birth from under their arm. And we all immediately sense how much less painful that would be for women. But the pain here, interestingly enough, it is intentional. And the pain of childbirth is a reminder of her part, Eve's part in the fall, and that because of that fall, every birth not only includes bringing another sinner into the world, but that they are now being born into a life of pain and suffering themselves as a result of Eve's fall. He declares that is a part of the curse, and this may be the harder of the two. Your desire will be for your husband. And this passage is interpreted in two main ways, and depending on, you know, the English translation that you have, how they handle the word desire will indicate how they translate the verse. The word desire Moses uses here may refer to the fact that despite the pain in childbirth that the woman would now endure, that she would still desire to be sexually active with her husband. It wouldn't be like have one child and go, okay, we're never doing that again. So that desire would continue within her life in that way in the context of marital relations. And then the second way that this is interpreted is that the word desire refers to something negative, namely her desire for her husband's role. That is, that she would have a desire to lead him, to dominate him, as she did in tempting him to partake of the forbidden fruit. And so this temptation that she would have to be the leader or the head in the marriage. And you can make a strong case for either one of those interpretations, because the Hebrew word that is used for desire there, it's used only three times in the Old Testament. Once in Genesis 3:16, as we see it before us. The other time it's used in Song of Solomon, by Solomon himself, in Song of Solomon chapter 7, verse 10. I am my beloved's, and his desire, there's the word again, is toward me. And in that context, it speaks of a sexual desire, which supports the first interpretation. But the word is also used the third time in Genesis chapter 4, verse 7, where God speaks to Cain and said, if you do well, will you not be accepted? And if you do not do well, sin lies at the door, and its desire is for you, but you should rule over it. And so here you have that same word desire being used. It refers to a desire that is sinful and has to be kept subdued. It really doesn't have any kind of an ultimate bearing on the final consequence, as the Lord lays out to Eve concerning her husband, and he shall rule over you. It is important to realize that when God speaks this to Eve concerning Adam, and because it is woman's portion to this day, he's not talking about men and women in general. He is talking very specifically in the marriage relationship. So no woman needs to submit to another man that she is not married to, and shouldn't feel compelled to do so. In the same way, man shouldn't feel the need to lead any woman or all women except for his wife.
1: Well, there are practical considerations to be made concerning this consequence of the fall. We'll have that for you next time here on According to the Scriptures. Pastor Damian Kyle is taking some extra time here in Genesis 3 due to its rich contents. 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

0: Worship, praise, and great preaching and teaching, bringing you the Word of God. 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
2: There is a war going on. It is a spiritual war, a war between truth and lies. Only one thing cuts through all lies and opinions. It is God's Word. It is God's Sword.
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4: The end of Acts, the 22nd chapter, we read that Paul, being a citizen of Rome, he actually avoided a scourging, a painful interrogation. In verse 29, we read, once he announced his Roman citizenship, those who were about to examine him, that is, with the cat of nine tails, they were about to inflict great pain until he spoke and confessed. Well, they immediately withdrew from him, and the commander also was afraid when he learned that he was a Roman, because he had bound him. But on the next day, wishing to know for certain why he had been accused of the Jews, he released him and ordered the chief priest and all the Sanhedrin to come together and brought Paul down and set him before them. So Paul has been taken into, you might call it protective custody, but the Romans, in this particular circumstance, are rather confused. They don't understand. Now, what is all of this commotion about? Why was the riot? What were they, initially they thought he was an Egyptian, guilty of great crimes. Now they don't know what to do with him. So they call the Sanhedrin, they call the Supreme Court, the 70-member High Court for their nation, of their elders. Paul has to appear. Now, it's not like he had any choice. He's in custody. In verse 1 of chapter 23, now Paul, looking intently at the Sanhedrin, said, "Brothers, I have lived my life in all good conscience before God up to this day." That's his opening line. He called them brothers. He acknowledged that he is a fellow Jew. And his statement, I've lived in good conscience before God. In verse 2, he said, "The high priest Ananias commanded those standing beside him to strike him on the mouth." And Paul said to him, "God is going to strike you, you whitewashed wall. Do you sit to try me according to the law and in violation of the law order me to be struck?" Well, but those standing nearby said, "Do you revile the high priest of God?" And Paul said, "I was not aware, brothers, that he was the high priest. For it is written, you shall not speak evil of the ruler of your people." So Paul receives correction for the "you whitewashed tomb." Ultimately, what he did was on the level of harsh rebuke. I'm not all that clear whether he ever got struck or not, but it would seem that before this particular strike, Paul challenged the legality of this striking. "You want to order me to be struck contrary to the law. You're in violation of the law, ordering me to be struck when I've been found guilty of nothing yet." You know, all he had said was, "I've lived in good conscience." So everybody, so you understand, Paul's been gone for a long time. He's been outside of Jerusalem in his ministry to the Gentiles. And, you know, people change. They don't look quite the same. They age and, you know, people sort of rise and fall in their various offices. So when he heard Ananias here, command him to be struck before any judgment at all. He rebuked him pretty harshly. But again, Paul then sort of corrected himself. In verse 6 says, but knowing that one group were Sadducees and the other Pharisees, Paul began crying out in the Sanhedrin, brothers, I am a Pharisee, a son of Pharisees. I am on trial for the hope and resurrection of the dead. That was a strategic move. Paul knows this division between these two religious sects. They are the two, this was, you know, in a religious sense, this was the Republican versus the Democrat Party. And the Sadducees, as Dr. Luke will point out, don't believe in a lot of things. They are a bit mysterious in how they came up with their belief system. But Paul, knowing he would throw a wrench into this whole proceeding, knowing he would actually divide the house, made it clear that the basis of his being on trial is because of his belief in the resurrection. So you know that pandemonium broke out. And as he said this, verse 7 says, there was a dissension between the Pharisees and the Sadducees, and the assembly was divided. For the Sadducees say that there is no resurrection, nor an angel, nor a spirit, but the Pharisees acknowledge them all. Isn't that weird? Truly, when you stop and think about the totality of Scripture, when you stop and think about all the Bible stories that you know about from the Old Testament, where angels appear, where the angel of the Lord, you know, keeping Israel, they had a clever way of reinterpreting everything, but they actually believe that there is no resurrection. So you kind of, you know, recognize that they would think that any reward from God for anything good is going to be delivered to us in this life, because there's nothing after this. Absolutely a hopeless way to think. I don't know how. I couldn't stand it. But Paul recognizes the chance to divide them, so he does. And verse 9, and there occurred a great outcry, and some of the scribes of the Pharisaic party stood up and began to argue heatedly, saying, we find nothing wrong with this man. Suppose a spirit or an angel has spoken to him. And a great dissension was developing because the commander was afraid Paul would be torn in pieces by them. He ordered the troops to go down, take him away from them by force, and bring him into the barracks. Now, can you imagine that? That they went that crazy. Their zeal, their religious zeal, their zeal for their traditions and their doctrines was intense. So it would seem that probably you've got Sadducees laying hands on Paul, pulling him in one direction as if he were guilty of something, and Pharisees pulling him in the other direction. And Paul is literally in the middle of all of this in a tug of war. And so the commander actually thinks they're going to tear him up, they're going to pull him apart. And verse 11. To me, the 11th verse is just really comforting. Pivotal. Verse 11 says, but on that very night, the Lord stood at his side. And the Lord doesn't do that very much. Show back up on earth to stand. The Lord doesn't do that very much. He's ascended to heaven. The Lord stood at his side and said, take courage. For as you have solemnly borne witness to my cause at Jerusalem, so you must bear witness at Rome also. Now, let's just review. On the way there, on the way, even in Miletus, back in chapter 20, and everywhere they went, including in Caesarea, everybody was delivering him, messages that were from the Holy Spirit. Agabus, the New Testament prophet, took Paul's belt off and bound himself with it and gave that whole speech about, you know, just as I am bound, just the man who owns this belt will be bound. And remember also that Paul was saying, guys, please, It's true everywhere. I'm bound everywhere. I'm beaten everywhere. That's not going to stop me. So it would seem.

that just as it was at the beginning of Paul's ministry, his calling, that he really, while accepting on one hand that God has chosen him to be the apostle to the Gentiles, that doesn't take away his desire to have some fruit with the Jews. And again, he'll write about that extensively in Romans chapter 9, 10, and 11. He writes about that to the Gentile churches, his love for his own people. His love for them, his desire for them to be saved was so great that he said he would go to hell if it meant they could go to heaven. If, it wouldn't, he knows that, but anyway. That. So he has this, the same sort of heart, that Lord, because there was a place where earlier he debated. No, I know these people, remember? I was one of them. They know this. Oh, let me just talk to them. Let me just tell them. I mean, it's the one area, it seems to me, of Paul's life where he was having trouble believing or having trouble accepting what his Lord made plain to him. They won't listen to you. The Lord had told him, they will not listen to you. Paul said, but Lord, maybe they You can just go, maybe. You can't. And he's not the only one who's ever had an argument with God. I guarantee it's happened among my friends. I've been guilty. Peter was. How about Peter going in Acts chapter 10? Not so, Lord. That's a weird contradiction. Not so. No way, Lord. You told me to do something. No way, Lord. Are you really Lord if you're saying no? So everybody's had their moment. And the one issue, it seems to me, for Paul, was, man, Lord, I think they'll listen to me. You say they won't. I think they'll care. Let me just try. He does. So is he in trouble with the Lord for not believing? Or, you know, was John the Baptist in trouble with the Lord for his question, his doubt, right at the end, sending two disciples to say, hey, just go ask him, are you really the one? Are you really the one, or should we look for someone else? And the Lord's response to his servants and their unbelief is so kind. He was so kind to John the Baptist, and man, he made sure that as he bragged about John the Baptist and said, of all the men ever born to women, there's never been a greater than John. And he said that while those two guys were leaving, so they would hear that and related to John, along with everything else the Lord told him, told them to say to him. He responds to sincere doubts. He responds to our weakness with such kindness. And this kindness here, it's the conjunction but that begins verse 11. It's kind of ugly, right? But on that very night, on that very night, didn't seem like it really went well, did it? His old mission to the Jews didn't seem like it was real effective. You know, the whole riot, and he's got all new wounds, all these new, you know, bumps, and they just won't hear him. They keep wigging out. They keep flipping out on their, you know, their trigger words, like, the Gentiles, bah! And they can't keep it together. Can't reason with these people. They are so charged. It doesn't go well. I don't know what he's thinking. I don't know what he's feeling like, but if I were him, I think I'd be like, man, I am such a loser. Lord told me, he told me, they won't hear you. I had to go prove it. He told me. I bet he was saying, well, Lord, am I in trouble with you? Are you mad at me? You know, I'm convinced this rare thing where we have the Lord standing at his side. He's in protective custody. He's locked up, and the Lord stood at his side to tell him, take courage. Can I point out to you that courage is something you don't just work up? Courage isn't something you just either have or not. Courage is something that's offered
to us, and we have to take it. That verb, take courage. So that tells me as a guy really down, and the Lord is just so kind, so gentle. He didn't show up there where Paul is in chains going, "You're so stupid. Why don't you ever listen to me? How dare you question me? I'm God." And he doesn't reprove him, but instead he commends him. And I've always, I've said it to you like this. He said, "Paul, you did good, and we are taking this show on the road. You testified for me in Jerusalem, the very place where the Lord was crucified. You will solemnly bear witness in Rome also." So I'm going to say again, this, because it's kind of a big deal. If you have a word from the Lord like that one, when the Lord stands by you and says something to you, what can you do except hang on to that word, even if there's a plot to kill you? That's next. Even if you're shipwrecked or snake bit. All the things that are going to happen to him between this spot and in the Antonio Fortress, between this particular spot and Rome, is, it doesn't matter. It's all irrelevant. He's going to Rome because the Lord said so. He's going to testify in Rome. We'll see him in a ship in a great storm on the Mediterranean. He's got the word from the Lord that he's going to testify in Rome. What he doesn't have from the Lord until he prays and gets it is a commitment that all these people are going to be saved too that are on that boat. It was like 250 people. It was a lot of passengers. He's the only guy that's got a guarantee to arrive at his destination one way or the other. So Paul does all this praying and all this interceding and ultimately gets a word from the angel of God that says, "You know what? All these people are yours. I'm giving them to you." So how about those other guys? Young in their faith, that batch of disciples that were in a boat with the Lord, he's with them, and he said, "Let's go over to the other side." What happens? Big storm of wind. A big storm of wind, and it looks like they're all going to die. The boat was probably taking on water, and they were in a panic when they woke the Lord up. He was not in a panic. They had to wake him up. And when they woke him up, they probably thought he's just going to, like, maybe panic with us. Because they should have not known that he was going to do what he was about to do. And what did he do? He rebuked the storm and he shut it off. Thus, blowing their ever-loving minds. He just shut the storm off. He went, "Bad storm, go lay down." And there, all their minds are blown. They all went, "Who does that? What manner of man is this?" So it tells you that they had no idea he could do that. They figured he'd do something, but wake up and freak out with us. Wake up and, you know, care. Don't you care? Wake up and care. Maybe pray something. He just gets up and does what only he can do. But there was an opportunity to learn. He said, "Let's go over to the other side." So if he says, "Let's go to the other side," you're going to go to the other side. And here, an older and more mature disciple, apostle, hears from the Lord himself, "You will solemnly testify to my cause in Rome." And he, Paul, he locks onto it. It's very cool. Verse 12. Now, when it was day, the Jews formed a conspiracy and bound themselves under a curse. Now, listen, every time you read in the scripture the word "the Jews," it's not a reference to an ethnicity, not even a religion. In the scripture, every time that term is used, well, not every time, most of the time, when that term is used, it's a reference to their leaders. It's a reference to their leaders. The leaders of the Jews, or as Raul Ruiz calls them, the Juice. He always talks about the leaders of the Juice. And he doesn't think he has an accent either. You guys ever listen to Raul? It's like the 8 or 9 o'clock, I think, on WJCX. Blows my mind how the Lord uses that guy, because he talks so weird. And
I find myself, when I do have a chance to listen, I listen to hear, what's he going to mess up this time? Because he does every single time. And so many people get saved. So many people, it's a huge, always has been a massive ministry. But he'll say, he'll go, some of you are, you're having premarital sex before you're married. You think, that's the only way you can. You never know what is going to come out of that man. But it's something little. He'll just butcher English. And yet, the Lord uses him. But he always talks about the leaders of the juice. And here, again, we read, the juice formed a conspiracy. So they bound themselves under a curse. That's kind of a mistake. They bound themselves under a curse so that if they don't accomplish what they have conspired to do, they've invited trouble upon themselves, saying that they would neither eat nor drink until they had killed Paul. So they bound themselves to fast, even water. So that means this is going to happen quick. They only got like 3 days. If they're going to not even drink, I mean, if it's just food, I mean, they could be just a bunch of skinny guys working on a conspiracy. But when you go all the way and go, we're not going to eat or drink, well, you've kind of shortened up your window of opportunity to execute your conspiracy. Verse 13 says there were more than 40 who had formed this scheme. More than 40. They came to the chief priests and the elders and said, we have bound ourselves under a curse to taste nothing until we have killed Paul. No discussion among them about why, what their thinking is, but they are committed. They are really committed. Man, that's dedication, right? And Paul will testify about them in Romans. They got a zeal. Man, they got a zeal, but not according to faith. They got zeal. This is zealous, crazy zealous. So now, verse 15, you, along with the Sanhedrin, notify the commander to bring him down to you as though you were going to determine his case more carefully. And we, for our part, are ready to slay him before he comes near. I think the voices had to be something like that. But when the son of Paul's sister, so that's Paul's got a nephew. No, just think about this. The only reason we even know he has a nephew and that he has a sister is because it was relevant to what happened here. So there's a whole lot more about Paul's life that we don't know, don't have, that we're not told. He got brothers along with that sister. What's the rest of his family? And what happened? Did they have a funeral for him when he converted to Christ? Did they count him dead? Did he have a betrothed? Did he even maybe even have a wife? All of those who know this religion, all of them, they're credible scholars. They know the religion, they know the culture. In fact, Dr. Alfred Edersheim, to me, is about the foremost. His book, The Life and Times of Jesus the Messiah, is an amazing resource. Sheds a lot of light on, culturally, things that you might otherwise miss. And knowing the sect that he was part of, knowing the culture that he was part of as a religious Jew, it is absolutely unlikely that Paul was celibate and committed to celibate, a eunuch for the kingdom of God's sake, like he is as the Apostle Paul before his conversion. But again, there's a lot that we're not told. However, it may well be included in all that he spoke of in Philippians chapter 2, when he said Philippians chapter 3, everything that was gained to me, I've counted loss. For Christ, for the sake of knowing him. I want to know him. I want to know the power of his resurrection. I want to know the fellowship of his suffering, being made even conformable to his death. I just want to know him. I want to know him more than anything. And I count everything that was once gained to me. I count it all lost. In fact, I count it refuse. Rubbish. Count it no great loss at all. Maybe included in that was a wife, a family. But we're not told. He doesn't tell us, and Dr. Luke doesn't tell us. He happens to mention here that he's got a sister. He doesn't give us a name. And
He's got a nephew. When the

0: When Paul's sister heard of their ambush, he came and entered the barracks and reported it to Paul. And Paul called one of the centurions to him and said, "Lead this young man to the commander, for he has something to report to him." So he took him and led him to the commander. And Paul, I'm sorry, to the commander and said, "Paul, the prisoner, called me to him and asked me to lead this young man to you, since he has something to tell you." And the commander took him by the hand and, stepping aside, began to inquire of him privately, "What is that? What is it that you have to report to me?" I believe that the body language here indicates that Paul's nephew was young. He was very small. I think that's who the Lord used in this particular story. Somebody that nobody thought was relevant. Somebody who's just, because they're low to the ground, they didn't think they had to keep the conspiracy from him.
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0: with great pleasure that I welcome each of you now to Living in Christ with Pastor Bob Hoekstra. Here on our Tuesday broadcast, Bob revisits the 11th chapter of Hebrews, where we encounter great examples of living by faith. First up, we'll consider Abraham's call to offer his only son on the altar. Imagine that. He passed this test of faith by relying on God's resurrection power. And Bob encourages us to do the same.
1: How can you live a heavenly kind of life increasingly on earth and all the while rest assured that you're headed for fullness of heavenly experience in glory above? It's by faith. By just counting on, trusting in what God tells us in His Word and trusting Him to work in us to enable us and use us now, but give us that full expectation someday. It's by faith. Hebrews 11:17-19. By faith, Abraham, when he was tested, offered up Isaac, and he who had received the promises offered up his only begotten son, of whom it was said, "In Isaac your seed shall be called," concluding that God was able to raise him up even from the dead, from which he also received him in a figurative sense. By trusting in the Lord, Abraham was enabled to obey God and offer up Isaac, Abraham's only begotten son. You know, in the sense that Jesus is God's only begotten son. Yeah, Abraham had another son and would have other ones. But the one he had, Ishmael, was not the right kind of son. It wasn't a son by promise that was by human ingenuity. Isaac was his only begotten, his uniquely begotten son, his properly begotten son. Just like God has many children, including us, but Jesus is the only begotten son in the sense of uniquely begotten. No one born of woman like Jesus, a virgin. No one born with an eternal history before they're born. He's the only begotten son. A real picture there of Isaac. And here was Isaac. All the promises were tied up in this lad, this young man. This was the one through whom the mighty nation would come, through whom the blessing would go to all the nations of the earth. God says, lay him on the altar. Boy, it just staggers my mind. Having a couple sons, one of our five grandkids, a grandson. Man, to just, oh, the thought. To lay them on an altar, view them as dead and gone, because that's what the altar was for. How did Abraham do that? He did it by faith. How are we going to go through the tough times when God calls us to lay things back in His hands? Where He has to be the one who comes through or it's all over. Even things He may be laid on our heart and promised, assured us, this is where He's leading, this is what He's going to do. He says, yeah, lay it on the altar. Wow. How do you do that? Only by faith. Only by trusting that God knows what He's doing. He's trustworthy. And because of the promises, Abraham knew if Isaac dies on this altar, God can't deny His promise. He's going to have to somehow raise him. Well, if He wants him on the altar and He's still going to make a mighty nation out of him,

He just concluded verse 19. Here was his faith, that God was able to raise him up even from the dead. He trusted in the resurrection power of God. And we're told in a figurative sense, he received them back, as it were, from the dead, as a type of resurrection. When Abraham laid him on the altar, he was a dead son. It's all over. When God stopped him, put the ram, the sacrifice in his place, it's as though he received him back from the dead. Sure, beautiful picture of the Lord Jesus Christ, the Lamb of God, dying in our place. But the point here is, what happens when you live by faith? That's the point here. Boy, we're called to those moments that are, I'm sure, as difficult for us as that was for Abraham with Isaac. And yet, even if it's something we know God wants to do and we lay it on the altar, he'll raise it back up. He'll raise it back up. Some of you have shared testimonies like that. You laid on the altar something that you sense God wanted to do, but it wasn't time, and God is saying, not now, and lay it down, let it die. Let me be the one who gives it life and moves it on. We've sure seen God work that way in our home and ministry. But how can you do that? By trusting in the Lord, Abraham was enabled to obey God and offer up his only begotten son, the very promised one, and he did it relying on God's resurrection power if it was needed. And that's what's available to us too. Resurrection power. Let's look at a few more examples of living by faith. What can come from it? What God can do to bring us through if we're living by trust in him. Isaac, Jacob, and Joseph. Hebrews 11:20. By faith, Isaac blessed Jacob and Esau concerning things to come. The account of all this would be found back in Genesis. By faith, Isaac blessed Jacob and Esau. By faith in the Lord, Isaac pronounced a prophetic blessing upon Jacob and Esau. Even though there was some trickery and confusion and jealousy on their part, still by faith, Isaac pronounced that prophetic blessing. Then Jacob, verse 21. By faith, Jacob, when he was dying, blessed each of the sons of Joseph and worshiped, leaning on the top of his staff. By faith, Jacob pronounced similar blessings like Isaac did upon his sons. Bless them upon his seed. Those are also found in Genesis 48, and they pertained to the promised land even while they were still in Egypt. What steps of faith these were, looking ahead to God's faithfulness. Then also Joseph himself, verse 22. By faith, Joseph, when he was dying, made mention of the departure of the children of Israel and gave instructions concerning his bones. Now, this is an interesting one. He died outside of the promised land. As an act of faith in the Lord's promised plan to send Israel back into the land of Canaan, Joseph asked that his bones be carried back there with Israel for burial. I think the point is obvious, that this is a spiritual confession of faith. I mean, in the big picture, where bones are buried is not that big an issue in God's kingdom. But Joseph saw implications there. Hey, I'm dying here, but just as an exercise of faith in the faithfulness of the promises of God, I know you're going back. So take my bones with you. It'd kind of be an encouragement to the children when they took him back. Oh, remember, Joseph knew this was going to happen. He had faith. Let's have faith. And we know this was a matter of faith, not superstition or something, right? How do we know it? It says, by faith. God tells us. He did.

0: That's by faith. This wasn't something he's afraid to leave his bones in a foreign land. Nothing like that. By faith, Joseph made mention of their departure and gave instructions. It was an act of faith, trusting God to keep his word. Let's look at another one here. Moses. Moses, chapter 11, 23 through 29. By faith, Moses, when he was born, was hidden 3 months by his parents because they saw he was a beautiful child and they were not afraid of the king's command. By faith, Moses, when he became of age, refused to be called the son of Pharaoh's daughter, choosing rather to suffer affliction with the people of God than to enjoy the passing pleasures of sin, esteeming the reproach of Christ greater riches than the treasures in Egypt, for he looked to the reward. By faith he forsook Egypt, not fearing the wrath of the king, for he endured as seeing him who is invisible. By faith he kept the Passover and the sprinkling of blood, lest he who destroyed the firstborn should touch them. By faith they passed through the Red Sea as by dry land, whereas the Egyptians attempting to do so were drowned. Boy, what a story of faith connected around Moses' pilgrimage.
1: 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And Pastor Bob does that beautifully in this special DVD series on the emerging church movement. 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I'm glad you've joined us for this important study on humility and faith. Come back next time when Bob Hoekstra continues to point to the Lord and his wonderful word, right here on Living in Christ.

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3: When we reject the word of the Lord, don't be surprised if God doesn't speak to you in and through His Word. Maybe, friends, your Bible reading seems very dry and unrewarding. Now, there could be a dozen different reasons for that, but I want to touch on one potential reason for that. Maybe there's an area of conscious, cherished disobedience in your life right now. And if that's the case, no wonder.
2: God's silence in your life may very well be because you aren't listening to Him. Maybe you've been feeling a level of conviction because of a sin in your life, but you've chosen to ignore that conviction and keep walking in that sin. The Bible tells us that when we choose to continually harden our hearts toward the Lord, He will let us go. Today, Pastor David teaches us that if we choose to reject the word of the Lord, we shouldn't be surprised when He no longer speaks to us in and through His word. Now, here's Pastor David in Ezekiel chapter 3 as he continues his message, The Messenger and the Watchman.
3: Ezekiel fulfilled his role as a watchman, not primarily by observing others, but by faithfully proclaiming God's word and bringing God's warning to the people. God was gracious to Israel to give them a watchman at all. Now, Daniel Block notes in his commentary that Ezekiel was not the first one to call himself a watchman. Hosea did so. That's in Hosea chapter 9, verse 8. And Isaiah chapter 56, verse 10, both of these written well before the time of Ezekiel. Isaiah 56, 10 also refers to those who failed in their duty as watchmen. Now, when I read this today, I can't help but remember that there are many people who consider themselves watchmen to the people of God today. Sometimes they call themselves discernment ministries. Sometimes they call themselves watchmen on the walls. And what many of these people do is they carefully watch and look for signs of error or apostasy. Now, friends, there's always a place among God's people for those to do what Ezekiel was called to do as a watchman, to hear a word from God's word and to give the people of God a warning. Yet many who do this today focus on the examination of supposed error more than they do on the

proclamation of God's truth. This is a distortion of at least Ezekiel's calling as a watchman. So if you consider yourself a watchman, give your emphasis to the proclamation of God's word even more than the examination of supposed error. But another way that this so-called modern office of watchman may distort the biblical idea of the watchman is by untruthful, unfair examination of other people in search of error or apostasy. If a watchman alerts people to dangers, but does not give an honest and fair report, then he will not be believed when he warns of a genuine danger. So here's the warning that Ezekiel was supposed to give, and the attitude, the information that he needed. The principle here is related starting at verse 18. God said to him, "When I say to the wicked, 'You shall surely die,' and you give him no warning." You see, God explained the sin and the penalty for failing to be a faithful watchman. If God's message was not delivered, then, God says, "His blood I will require at your hand, Ezekiel." Again, the focus of the watchman's work was not on the examination of the wicked, but on the faithful declaration of God's message. And if Ezekiel failed to proclaim God's word as he should, God says, verse 18, it's a very sobering phrase, "His blood I will require at your hand." Ezekiel, I'm going to hold you guilty. Friends, I want to read to you an extended quote from Adam Clark. I know it's a little bit long and longer than what I usually read, but I was so stirred by this idea from Adam Clark challenging preachers and ministers of the gospel with this idea that if we do not faithfully proclaim his word, God will require it at our hand. Here's the quote from Adam Clark. "Hear it, you priests, you preachers, you ministers of the gospel. You especially who have entered into the ministry for a living, you who gather a congregation to yourselves that you may feed upon their fat and clothe yourselves with their wool, in whose parishes and in whose congregation souls are dying unconverted from day to day, who have never been solemnly warned by you and to whom you have never shown the way of salvation, probably because you know nothing of it yourselves. Oh, what a perdition awaits you to have the blood of every soul that has died in your parishes or in your congregations unconverted laid at your door, to suffer as a common damnation for every soul that perishes through your neglect. How many loads of endless woe must such have to bear? You take your tithes, your stipends, or your rents to the last grain and the last penny, while the souls over whom you made yourselves watchmen have perished and are perishing through your neglect. Oh, worthless and hapless men, better for you had you never been born. Vain is your boast of apostolical authority while you do not the work of apostles. Vain is your boast of orthodoxy while you neither show nor way nor know the way of salvation. Vain your pretensions to a divine call when you do not the work of an evangelist. The state of the most wretched of the human race is enviable to that of such ministers, pastors, teachers, and preachers." Heavy quote from Adam Clark. Friends, there's a lot of truth to that. If I happen to be speaking right now to a pastor, to a preacher, to a Bible teacher, dear brothers, faithfully deliver the word of God to your people. Faithfully deliver God's message, especially the core of the message, and that is what God has done for humanity in the person and work of Jesus Christ, especially what he did in his sacrificial death at the cross and in his glorious resurrection. Preach the good news. Persuade with the passion of the Apostle Paul, warning every man, speaking to every man,
that you may win every man, not by your own strength, of course not, by the power of God and by the unction of the Holy Spirit. It's a heavy thing if people perish without being warned by a faithful minister. Now, in these verses that I read to you, there's also a flip side. In verse 19, the Lord told Ezekiel, "Yet if you warn the wicked," if Ezekiel did faithfully deliver God's message, then he would bear no guilt if the message was rejected. The one who rejected the message would die in his iniquity under the judgment of God. Yet of Ezekiel faithfully delivering God's message, it would be said, "Hey, you have delivered your soul." Notice that phrase in verse 19. He shall die in his wickedness. This probably has the sense of death in this life, not eternal death. Though, of course, most who would be specifically judged with death in this life would also be judged with death in the age to come. Death was part of God's promised curse to the disobedient people under the Mosaic covenant. And this judgment of death had special relevance in the days of Ezekiel and Jeremiah. You see, in those days, false prophets gave false hope to the people and told them to resist the Babylonians and put their trust in the Egyptians to save them. Friends, those who did this would die either in conquest or in exile. The path of safety was an obedient trust in the judgments of God. Now, continuing on in verses 20 and 21, God is going to again remind Ezekiel of his responsibility to warn the righteous, starting here at verse 20. "Again, when a righteous man turns from his righteousness and commits iniquity, and I lay a stumbling block before him, he shall die. Because you did not give him warning, he shall die in his sin, and his righteousness, which he has done, shall not be remembered, but his blood I will require at your hand. Nevertheless, if you warn the righteous man that the righteous should not sin, and he does not sin, he shall surely live because he took warning. Also you will have delivered your soul." Now, the previous section, verses 16 through 19, spoke of Ezekiel's responsibility to warn the wicked. But then God told Ezekiel here in verses 20 and 21 that he also had a responsibility to warn the righteous who might stray from God's path. If Ezekiel did not give him warning, that's the phrase used in verse 20, then God would require it of Ezekiel. Ezekiel would share in the responsibility for his sin. His blood I will require at your hand. But, verse 20, his righteousness, which he has done, shall not be remembered. That's the tragic price paid by many righteous men and women who fail to finish well. The real good they have done shall not be remembered. Friends, isn't it sobering? Isn't it tragic that one sin or one short season of sin can easily wipe out an otherwise good reputation? I know in some ways it doesn't seem fair, but that's how it is. Let's just say, and this is all hypothetical, and we'll just say, let's pretend that there's a godly man, a righteous pastor or minister or preacher, and he serves the Lord with distinction for many years, but then on one occasion, and we'll just pretend it's one occasion, he falls into great moral sin or public compromise. It's very real that the righteousness which he has done shall not be remembered. And we may say that it's not fair, but it's real. One sin, or a short season of sin, relatively speaking, can easily wipe out an otherwise good reputation. Now, verse 21 continues, as we saw before. God telling Ezekiel, if you warn the righteous man, if Ezekiel were to faithfully bring the message and the righteous was appropriately warned by that message and therefore kept from their sin, it would be good for the one
who kept

the warning. Verse 21 says, he shall surely live because he took your warning. But it would also be good for the prophet. Verse 21 says, you will have delivered your soul. So, Ezekiel, keep this in mind as you do your ministry. Now, in verses 22 and 23, we have something else interesting here. It's another vision of the glory of the Lord. Look at it here. Verses 22 and 23. Then the hand of the Lord was upon me there. And he said to me, arise, go out into the plain, and there I shall talk with you. So I arose and went out into the plain, and behold, the glory of the Lord stood there like the glory which I saw by the river Chebar, and I fell on my face. For the third time, we see the hand of the Lord was upon me there. We saw it in Ezekiel chapter 1, verse 3. We saw it in Ezekiel chapter 3, verse 14. And now we see it again in verse 22. The hand of the Lord was upon me there. Ezekiel had to prepare himself to hear and receive God's word. And what did he see in verse 23? Behold, the glory of the Lord stood there. And again, kind of connecting this with the previous passages in Ezekiel chapters 1 and 2, we could say that Ezekiel had a vision similar to that which he experienced in chapter 1. I like what Daniel Block had to say about this. He said this, quote, although this is the third time he sees the Chabad, the glory, the sight still catches him by surprise and overwhelms him with awe. His relationship with God never becomes familiar or casual. Even a commissioned and authorized spokesman must prostrate himself in the presence of God. And that's what Ezekiel did. Now, let's start at verse 24 and read to the end of the chapter, where God's going to remind Ezekiel about the difficulty of the call. Again, starting at verse 24. Then the Spirit entered me and set me on my feet, and spoke with me, and said to me, go, shut yourself inside your house. And you, O son of man, surely they will put ropes on you and bind you with them so that you cannot go out among them. I will make your tongue cling to the roof of your mouth so that you shall be mute and not be one to rebuke them. For they are a rebellious house. But when I speak with you, I will open your mouth, and you shall say to them, thus says the Lord God. He who hears, let him hear. And he refuses, let him refuse. For they are a rebellious house. As in Ezekiel chapter 2, verses 1 and 2, God made Ezekiel stand in the posture of a servant before speaking his word to him. And what did God tell him to do? Verse 24, go, shut yourself inside your house. God told Ezekiel to symbolically act out a message through his isolation, through his inactivity, through his silence. Now, what does this mean? There's several different ways this action has been interpreted. Some people think this is an acted out prophecy of what would happen to Ezekiel from the people of Israel as they rejected his message and punished him. John Trapp, the Puritan commentator, thought he's acting out the reaction of Israel against him. The commentators Vater and Hopp said that this was an acted out prophecy of the doom and helplessness to come upon Israel. And then John Taylor and J. Stafford Wright said that this was God's restriction on Ezekiel, keeping him inactive and silent until the appointed time. And Adam Clark thought that this was an illustration of God's silence toward Israel. Maybe I bend towards that idea. But because of what it says in verse 26, I will make your tongue cling to the roof of your mouth. You see, if this isolation and silence of the prophet was to illustrate God's silence towards Israel, then it fits in well with this tongue clinging to the roof of Ezekiel's mouth. This was to illustrate that Israel had no regard for the word of the Lord. So, Ezekiel, don't speak. Probably, or maybe I should say possibly, God afflicted Ezekiel with a temporary muteness.

0: to illustrate God's silence to those who will not listen. And friends, this is the character, isn't it? When we reject the word of the Lord, don't be surprised if God doesn't speak to you in and through his word. Maybe, friends, your Bible reading seems very dry and unrewarding. Now, there could be a dozen different reasons for that, but I want to touch on one potential reason for that. Maybe there's an area of conscious, cherished disobedience in your life right now. And if that's the case, no wonder God, so to speak, isn't speaking to you in and through his word. No wonder you're not listening to him. So because you're not listening to God, God is, so to speak, silent towards you. Now, that wasn't going to stay the case forever for Ezekiel in Israel. Verse 27 says, "But when I speak with you, I will open your mouth." God was silent towards rebellious and disobedient Israel for a season, but God would not stay silent forever, and neither would Ezekiel. God would restore Ezekiel's ability to speak, and he would fulfill his role as God's messenger. In some sense, Ezekiel's call was confirmed over time, just as with almost every faithful servant of God. But with Ezekiel speaking as he should, look at how the responsibility shifts. Verse 27, "He who hears, let him hear, and he who refuses, let him refuse." As Ezekiel obediently delivered God's message, then the responsibility would be on those that he spoke to. The responsibility would not be upon himself. And Israel, as a rebellious house, would have to answer for their own sin. And they could not claim that they ever or never, I should say, heard. Friends, number one, if you or anybody else rejects God's word, you can't blame it on anybody else. You are responsible. Nevertheless, if you are, and to whatever extent you are, a messenger of God's word, you need to be a faithful messenger so that you avoid accountability for failing to warn and failing to deliver God's message. That brings us to the end of Ezekiel chapter 3. Before we leave the chapter, let's just consider a couple ways that Ezekiel chapter 3 points to Jesus Christ. First of all, back in verse 5, God said to Ezekiel, "You are not sent to a people of unfamiliar speech and of hard language, but to the house of Israel." Ezekiel's calling was not primarily to the Gentile nations, but to Israel. Now, Jesus would also say, this sort of was replicated later on in Jesus' ministry, Jesus would also say that he was not sent except to the lost sheep of the house of Israel. That's in Matthew chapter 15, verse 24. Like the words of Jesus, the words of Ezekiel spoke first to Israel, but were eventually heard by all the nations. That's us today. We're listening to, we're examining what God spoke to and by his prophet Ezekiel. So first delivered to the people of Israel, but then to all nations. Same way with the words of Jesus. So we see sort of a likeness, a similarity there. Both Ezekiel and Jesus were called to speak first to Israel, then the word was heard by all nations. But then let me just take it another place, one other place where we see Jesus in the midst of this text. Verse 27 says, "He who hears, let him hear." According to the commentator John Taylor, the Hebrew words that we translate for this phrase in verse 27, "he who hears, let him hear," those words become the prototype for the familiar saying of Jesus, "He who has ears to hear, let him hear." That phrase was used by Jesus at least 8 places in the Gospels. So not only should we hear and listen to Jesus, Jesus told us, "He who has ears to hear, let him hear." Hey, do you got ears? You ready to hear? Then we should hear. But we should also listen to Ezekiel. "He who hears, let him hear," as it says in verse 27. And you know why? We should listen to Jesus, of course, But we should also know that Jesus read Ezekiel, because he seems to quote him here at verse 27. And no wonder. Ultimately, Jesus wrote it. Since Ezekiel spoke the inspired word of God, and Jesus is God the Son, these are Jesus' words back in and through Ezekiel, through the prophet Ezekiel, through his personality, but inspired by the triune God himself. So, Lord, we thank you for your word. And we pray, Lord, that you would help us to receive and respond rightly to your word, that we would avoid that guilt that comes upon those who reject your word. But, Lord, also in whatever way that you give us to be messengers, communicators of your word, help us to do it faithfully and to bring you glory and honor. In Jesus' wonderful name, amen.
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0: Hi, everyone. I'm David Guzik, and I've written a short devotional that takes you chapter by chapter through the book of Exodus. If you're like me, sometimes you benefit a lot from taking a look at a verse or two from the Bible and seeing what it means and how it can give you some spiritual food for the day. 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I think God might use this devotional, Free and Clear, that I've written to help you along the way.
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0: Welcome to The Word Made Plain with Senior Pastor Tony Clark of Calvary Chapel Newport News in Virginia. Currently, Pastor Tony is teaching a study in the book of James. 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
1: All right, God bless you, and once again, welcome to Calvary Chapel, and we're thrilled that you're here. So let's jump into the Word of God. Turn with me in your Bibles to the book of James chapter 2. As you know, we go verse by verse on Sunday mornings and going chapter by chapter on Wednesdays. Seeing that it was, there's five chapters in the book of James. Did chapter 1 with the introduction last week and looking at chapters 2 and 3 tonight. And Father, we pray most importantly that your presence will be here. David prayed, where can I go and flee from your presence? And Lord, we just know that you're here with us. Thank you so much for being here with us. So Lord, now we pray that you would teach us. Teach us your word by your spirit in Jesus' name. Amen. James chapters 2 and 3. Now, as we mentioned last week, the book of James teaches us the importance of our faith. In chapter 1, he showed us that faith is needed to face our trials and tribulations successfully. And we looked at that last week. Now in chapter 2, he will show us our faith is not prejudice, or our faith shows no personal favoritism. And finally, in chapter 3, he will show us, here's a big one, how our faith controls our tongues. Whoa. I can't wait to get to that chapter. Now, look at verses 1 through 9. It says, my brethren, do not hold the faith of our Lord Jesus Christ, the Lord of glory, with partiality. For if there should come into your assembly a man with gold rings and fine apparel, and there shall also come in a poor man in filthy clothes, and you pay attention to the one wearing the fine clothes and say to him, you sit here in a good place, and say to the poor man, oh, you stand there, or you sit here in my footstool. Says, have you not shown partiality among yourselves and become judges with evil thoughts? Says, listen, my beloved brethren, has God not chosen the poor of this world to be rich in faith and heirs of the kingdom which he promised to those who love him? But you have dishonored the poor man. Do not the rich oppress you and drag you into the courts? Do they not blaspheme that noble name by which you're called? If you really fulfill the royal law according to the scripture, you shall love your neighbor as yourself. You do well. But if you show partiality, you commit sin and are convicted by the law as transgressors.

Now, all of us are vulnerable to showing personal favoritism towards certain people. To show you what I mean, you know, if you knew within the next 10 minutes that you'd be meeting with the mayor of the city or maybe even the president of the United States, would you fix yourself up, comb your hair, maybe even change clothes if you had time? And all of us will say, yes, we would. What if 10 minutes from now, you'll be meeting with a homeless person? Would you take the same amount of time to fix yourself up as you did before? No. This is what James is talking about. I remember when the mayor of Newport News came here to our church and oh, how, you know, he came in and then, you know, I sit where I sit over in the East Auditorium and, you know, folks, you know, they waved in at the door. He's here. And then, you know, they escorting him down, you know, down the front and, you know, to sit up front and all this sort of stuff. This is what James is talking about. This is what James is talking about, because that's showing personal favoritism. Because if the bag lady or the homeless man came in, would they flag me down up front? Would they escort him down front? See, that's the type of stuff that James is talking about. It's showing personal favoritism. See, that's what was going on here, you know, in the book of James. He was like, you know, the poor, the rich man come in, they're like, oh, sit in this good place. And the poor person come in, stand up over there, or, you know, there's room at my feet, my footstool right here. James said, no, we cannot do that type of stuff. We cannot show personal favoritism or partiality to people because of their social status in society. He said we become transgressors of the law when we do that. Because the Bible said we ought to love our neighbor as ourselves. It didn't say we ought to love our rich neighbor as ourselves. He said, no, we ought to love our neighbor as ourselves. Now look what he says in verses 10 through 13. For whoever shall keep the whole law and yet stumble in one point, he is guilty of all. For he who said, do not commit adultery, also said, do not murder. Now, if you do not commit adultery, but you do murder, you have become a transgressor of the law. So speak and so do as those who will be judged by the law of liberty. For judgment is without mercy to the one who has shown no mercy. Mercy triumphs over judgment. Now, in these verses, James concludes this section by saying that the law, the Ten Commandments, is one unit. If you break one law, you're guilty of breaking all of God's law. So many people think because I have not murdered anyone or committed adultery, I'm all right. But if you're treating people differently because of their status in society, then it is equally not right. In other words, if you treat a homeless person harshly and a rich person favorably, then you're guilty of breaking God's law, because God's law said, love your neighbor as yourself. You're guilty of breaking God's law. And according to verse 13, if you show no mercy towards people, then no mercy will come back to you when you are being judged for something. So be careful when you come down harshly on people, because judgment is like, as I mentioned Sunday, it's like a boomerang. It's going to come back to you. Now, in Luke chapter 6, verse 38, it's a very famous verse that we all quote. It says, give and it shall be given unto you. Good measure, you know, pressed down, shaken together and running over shall men give unto your bosom. And it's always quoted in the context of tithes and offering and money. But if you look at the context of Luke chapter 6, it's talking about mercy. Give mercy and it will be given unto you. Pressed down, shaken together, running over, shall people pour into you. But with the same judgment you judge, it will be measured back to you. If you're a real harsh person, critical in you, then when you're being judged for something, people are going to be like, and you too. Judgment is without mercy to the one who shows no mercy. Look at verses 4.

14 through 18. It says, what does it profit, my brethren, if someone says he has faith but does not have works? Can faith save him? Since if a brother or sister is naked and destitute of daily food, and one of you says to them, depart in peace, be warmed and be filled, but you do not give them the things which are needed for the body, what does it profit? Thus also faith by itself, if it does not have works, is dead. It says, but someone will say, you have faith and I have works. Well, show me your faith without your works, and I will show you my faith by my works. Now, James is saying faith without works is dead. Now, the great reformer Martin Luther said, now, as I always say, you know I'm not talking about Martin Luther King. You know that, don't you? The great reformer Martin Luther said in the 16th century, when he read this particular passage here, he said that the book of James should not be in the Bible. And the reason why he said this is because he said that James is contradicting Paul. That what James is saying here is contradicting what Paul said in Romans. James is saying faith without works is dead, and can faith alone save you? And Paul in Romans argues faith alone is what saves us. So Martin Luther and some others said, well, there's a contradiction. There's no contradiction at all. There's no contradiction. James is talking about justification before men, and Paul is talking about justification before God. In other words, God is the only one who can see our faith in him. If you say, I have faith in God, who can see that? No one can see that. God can, because he's the one who can see our hearts. But people can't. All they can see is what we do for God, which shows our faith. And see, what is happening is people cannot see the faith inside. They can only see the works. The works show that we have faith in God. God doesn't have to see our works. He can see our heart. So this is why Paul was talking about in the book of Romans being justified before God. Our faith is what justifies us before God. James is talking about our justification before men, each other, because we can't see each other's faith. All we can see is our works. So there's no contradiction at all. Then he's going to illustrate his point in verses 19 to 26. It says, you believe that there is one God, you do well. Even the demons believe and tremble. But do you want to know, O foolish man, that faith without works is dead? Was not Abraham, our father, justified by works when he offered Isaac his son on the altar? It says, do you see that faith was working together with his works, and by works faith was made perfect? And the scriptures was fulfilled, which says, Abraham believed God, and it was accounted to him for righteousness, and he was called a friend of God. You see that then that a man is justified by works and not by faith only. Likewise, was not Rahab the harlot also justified by works when she received the messengers and sent them out another way? For as the body without the spirit is dead, so faith without works is dead also. Now, we all know that Abraham is called the father of faith. Right here in Genesis 15:6 says, Abraham believed God and it was accounted to him for righteousness. So he believes God. But his faith or belief was put into action when he took his son Isaac and was about to sacrifice him on Mount Moriah. That showed that his faith was genuine. It was put into action. No one can see that Abraham was the father of faith, but they can see his works, which he did, which he was about to offer Isaac as a sacrifice. Rahab was the same way. You know, the first city that the Israelites was to go into the promised land was Jericho. As soon as they hit, these two spies came in and they came to Rahab's house. And, you know, they began to tell Rahab what God was about to do. Dude, God is about to wipe this place out. Really? Oh, I heard about the God. We all heard about the God of Israel. He was just wiping all them people out and what he did in Egypt. We heard the news got over here too.

We heard about your God. Well, my God is about to wipe you guys out here in Jericho. Really? Oh, whoa. Are you sure? Yeah. Yeah, he's about to take it. That's why we're here. We're about to take y'all out. Okay. She believed. So all of a sudden, news got around the city that two spies, Israelite spies, were in Jericho. So they went searching for them. So she went and she hid them like the toweling. It's like hiding them in the attic, so to speak. And she hid them. Knock, knock, knock. Hey, you seen some guy? I ain't seen anybody. What you talking about? I ain't seen nobody, you know. And she let him go out and it said, you know what? Because you saved us. Here's the thing. When we come in, if you put a scarlet scarf out of your window, we'll see that. We know that's your house and we won't wipe you guys out. So get all your relatives. Tell them about the God of Israel. He's about to come in and handle his business in Jericho. So everybody you want to save, tell them to come to your house. And so she got her relatives, came to the house, and when they came in, wiped out the city. Hey, guess what? Rahab and her family were saved. See, it's one thing to say, I believe the God of Israel, that he's going to wipe out this city. I believe what you're saying. It's one thing to say that, but her faith was put into action when she hid the spies and when she put the scarlet thread outside her window. Her faith was put into action, and they saw that her faith was real by the actions that she did. And this is what James is saying here in these particular verses. See, this is what we need to see. People can't see your faith. Only God can. And all they can see is our works. We're justified before God by faith, but we're justified before men by our works. And if you're claiming to be a Christian, then your coworkers are expecting you to do or not do certain things. They are looking at your works to see if they back up your faith. Now, we're not saved by our works. Titus 3:5 says, not by works of righteousness, which we have done, but according to his mercy, he saved us. But our works show people that we are saved. Ephesians 2:8-10 says, for by grace you have been saved through faith, and yet not of yourselves. It is a gift of God, not of works, lest any man should boast. And then verse 10 said, for we're his workmanship, created unto Christ Jesus for good works, which God has prepared beforehand that you should walk in.

we really, there are many people who think they're Christians and they're really not. Because a person may say, I believe in God. So that makes me a Christian, right? No. That just means you're not a fool. You said, what do you mean? Well, Psalm 14:1 and Psalm 53:1 said, the fool has said in his heart, there is no God. So all because you say you believe in God just shows you're not a fool. It doesn't mean you're a Christian. It just shows you're not a fool. Because in verse 19, it says, you believe that there is one God. You do well. Even the demons believe and tremble. Isn't that amazing? Did you know that the devil is not an atheist? Did you know the devil believes in God? All the demons that work for him, they believe in God. There are some demons that's better off than some humans. How can that be? And here's the thing. To show you also that some demons are better off than some humans, because you have some people who are polytheistic, the belief in many gods. Over in India, they worship over 330 million gods. I can't even count up to that number. 330 million gods. Notice he says in verse 19, you believe that there is one God. You do well. It says even the demons believe and tremble. The demons believe that there's one God. The demons believe in God. Did you know that Satan believes in the Bible to be the word of God? He quotes it. You remember we saw that in the book of Matthew in chapter 4. He quotes it to Jesus. So he believes in the Bible and quotes it. He believes in God. In Mark chapter 5, it says that the guy who was demon possessed, when he saw Jesus, he ran and fell down and worshiped him. They believe that there is one God. They believe in the Bible. They worship Jesus. They recognize Jesus as being the Son of God. We know who you are. You're the Son of God. There's some Christians who say, I believe that too. But I guarantee we won't see one demon or Satan in heaven. So there's more to it than just believing that there is one God, believing in the Bible, being able to quote some verses, and even worshiping him. The demons do all that. So there's something that sets us apart from these things. There's something in addition. See, and many people, they come to church, they sit in a seat, they say, I believe in God. They may sing a song. They may leave here and say, I worshiped God. I believe the Bible. You know, somewhere, John 3:16, for God so loved the world, you know the rest. And they say, you know what? I'm just fine. Save me a place up there. But the demons will all stand up and say, I believe that too. I believe that too. I really think this is why the Bible says in 2 Corinthians 13:5, it says, examine yourselves to see whether you're in the faith. Prove yourself. Do you not know yourself unless you have failed the test? I think that it is healthy for us to examine ourselves to see whether we're really in the faith. Examine ourselves. It says prove yourself. That the Greek word for prove there in that verse, it carries the connotation of when metal has been tested or proved by the fire. And the only way we can really know we are what we say we are is how do we look on the other side of the fiery trial? How do we look when we come out of the fire? See, because that's how we're proved. That's how we're tested. As we go through the fire, for the testing of our faith being much more precious than gold that perishes, though it be tried by fire. See, a lot of people can say, yeah, I'm a believer, but then when it gets hot, they wither away. That's what in the parable of the sower, it talks about. There are three groups of people, and seeing so many people mess up that particular parable. There's the one that the seed was scattered by the wayside.

first came and ate the seed. Then there were some who were scattered among the stones and that sort of thing. It says they didn't have much earth, a depth of earth. So when the sun came up, it withered away. Then there was some that were scattered among the thorns. It says then the thorns came and choked the word and it became unfruitful. Then there was the seed that was sown on good ground. See, a lot of people try to, they jack that up. But see, in Mark 4, Jesus said, "Do you not understand this parable? How will you understand all parables?" So the parable of the sower unlocks all the other parables. So if you jack up the meaning of the parable of the sower, you're going to jack up the meaning of all the other parables. But if you get it right, it will unlock all the other parables. What Jesus is talking about is true and false conversions. That's what he's talking about. True and false conversions. Three of those seeds were false conversions. It was only one true conversion. The one who fell among good soil and they bore fruit, some 30, some 60, some 100-fold. The reason why I bring that up is because the stony ground here, the one that the seed was scattered among the stony ground. So you have to understand over in Palestine, they had these round rocks. And as wind blows, dirt get on that rock. And sometimes it's like maybe an inch of dirt that's covering the rock. So when someone is scattering seed, the seed that get on there,

0: things will sprout up like that. But it says that when the sun came and scorched it because it didn't have much depth, they withered away. And you have those who come to the Lord. They have an emotional experience. And the Bible says in the parable of the sower, they continue for a while. And then when the sun of trials and tribulation come up, immediately they stumble. And we say, oh, they just backslid. And I would say they never slid forward from the start. They never were truly converted. And there are a lot of people, because they intellectually acknowledge some facts, say, I'm okay, I'm all right. And they have no life to back it up. There's no fruit in their lives. And the way we know whether we are truly converted or not. See, here's the thing. How can we call ourselves believers if we have no desire for the word, no desire for prayer, strangers to holiness by which no man shall see the Lord? We have no desire to win the lost. When Jesus said, I came to seek and to save the lost. And we have no desire for those things, but we say, I'm a Christian. How can we really call ourselves that when we have no desire for prayer, no desire for the word, no desire to get to know the one who paid the ultimate price for us? We have no desire for those things. No desire to see lost people come to know the Lord. No desire to even think about talking to our coworkers and friends and family members who are far from God. And we say, I'm a Christian. I believe in God. And I said, so does the devil. He does. He does too. That's why I wanted to just pause and just deal with that, because it's something that we need to look at in our own hearts, and we need to examine ourselves to see whether we're in the faith and get things right with the Lord, because it's time out for just playing church. We've played church long enough.
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3: 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Stop in the Name of God by Charlie Kirk. 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
2: 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Now, this is a series about who Jesus really is, not the Jesus of popular opinion, but the Jesus of the Bible, God himself, who stepped into our world. And here we'll discover what it truly means to come to him. You see, a lot of us think that we know who Jesus is, but if someone were to ask us about him, would we really know what to say? You see, many of us are not aware that Jesus really isn't less than God. He is fully God, sent down to this earth in human skin to make a way for a relationship with him. So today, Pastor Jack teaches that Jesus is the only one who can truly relate to us and faithfully intercede for us. He knows our weaknesses, and he understands every struggle that we face. So now, as he sits at the Father's right hand, he's always ready to hear from us when we come to him in prayer. Before we get into the message, I had a chance to sit down with Pastor Jack and talk about it with him. So let's get into that. Pastor Jack, you break this whole thing down into about four words. We've got to come to the Son, believe in him, accept him, and abide in him, right? Now, why isn't it enough to just walk an aisle one time and then check the box that, hey, I'm a Christian, that's
3: yeah,
2: it?
3: Yeah, that's not Christianity. That would be self-deception, actually, to think, well, I raised my hand at church or I went forward at the crusade. If anyone ever responds, or maybe that's you, friend, listening right now, and you're saying, well, that's my response. I'm okay with God because I checked the box. I got baptized. I'm good. Well, you better read your Bible again because you're not good. You are missing the key element. When you come to faith in Jesus Christ, Jesus said in that moment, you're born again. You're made new. And that new life is exhibited by the fact that you have new passions, you have new lifestyles, and you have a hunger and a thirst for God that would never settle for checking a box. What you're really referring to is maybe the membership to a man-made religion that's down the street for convenience sake. God will have nothing to do with that,
2: yeah.
3: To be frank. It's personal.
2: Yeah.
3: It's always personal.
2: Christ, the Son of God. Let's get into it.
3: The scriptures announced Christ and his coming. But to come to Christ is to first of all realize something. Before you make that decision, you must realize he's the only son announced. And he still is the only son announced at this hour. And I got good news for you. As we read in Hebrews chapter 1 a moment ago, he's the only one that's ever going to be announced. Aren't you glad that you're on his side? A lot of people say, well, I'm glad God's on my side. God ain't on your side. You're on his side. And there's a big difference.
4: We have come to believe in him, but you've got to come first. The sonship, he's the only one announced. You know, as I mentioned earlier, that culture is very, very passionate about that. And you might meet someone, maybe you have a precious Jewish friend, and they're so into that precious culture of theirs about the son. By the way, if you are a lawyer this morning, an attorney at, say, family law, or if you're an estate attorney, you, chances are, you will never move your practice to Israel or where there's a strong Jewish presence. Because they don't believe in that garbage. What? When the son reaches the age of 30 in the house, all that the father has is transferred to the son, even though the father's the patriarch. The son runs it all. There's no dealing in court about estate inheritance. Oh, no. That would put a lot of people out of business, you know, in America. No, the father says, no, now that you're 30. By the way, they consider that youth. Amen, huh? Hallelujah. If that's true, then I'm just a little, you know, no, I'm kidding. The father would say, now all that I have is transferred to you. The father had governorship over it all. Remember the old man whose son had gone wayward with his inheritance? That young man we know in that prodigal son proverb, in that prodigal son scenario, every Jew would have realized that that boy who took off with his inheritance was about 30 years of age. You see how stupid that boy was? 30 years of age. Yeah, give me my inheritance, Dad. And he hands it to him and he goes out and squanders it. Sonship. But you would hear a Jewish woman, I heard, and maybe you have too, and just things and traveling or whatever. Oh, this is my son, the lawyer. Or this is my son, the doctor. The very proud to announce to you what their son does. It's important to them. God says, this is my son. He's the Son of God. Jesus Christ was announced by God. Note that. Well, how do you know that Jesus is the Son of God? God said so. Matthew chapter 3. God says so. This is my beloved Son. We're going to look at a few things, and I'm going to give you this verse. If you're paying attention, this is about the third time I've given this verse in 4 weeks. I'm hot on this verse. I love this one. Proverbs 30, verse 4. You probably have it memorized by now. Proverbs 30, verse 4 says, who has ascended into heaven or descended? And who has gathered the winds in his fists? And who has bound up the waters in his garment? Who has established all the ends of the earth? Gee, who do you think he's talking about? Amen. He says, what is his name? And what is his son's name, if you know? And in the Hebrew, the word or title son is capitalized, speaking of deity. That's a great verse. Jesus, the Son of God. I'm going to run through some verses real quick. If I'm going too fast, get the tape or rewind something. I don't know. The Son of God. Psalm chapter 2, verse 7. Powerful message. Psalm 2, verse 7. And we declare and decree, the Lord, he has sent me. You are my son. Today I have begotten or glorified you or established you in the minds of men as my only one. You know, there's going to be people who knock on your door that represent a cult who say, oh, this word begotten means he's lesser than God. Not true. Don't be duped by that. Acts chapter 13, verse 33. God has fulfilled this for us, his children, and that he has raised up Jesus, as it is also written in the second Psalm, you are my son, today I have begotten you. You see the uniqueness? You can take that word begotten and even put it as unique. Unique. Because again, there are people knocking on your doors who will absolutely attack you on this word begotten. They'll tell you it means that Jesus is less than. And they're going to pull some verses out of context and deceive you. You're going to call the church and you're going to be all upset because now you have a bunch of doubts in your mind and you're confused. Know your Bible. He's the only one announced. Not only is he the Son of God, he's referred to as the Son of David. This is extremely important. This all makes sense, I hope. If it doesn't, I quit, and I'll go back to my old job. Son of David, Matthew chapter 1, verse 1. The book of the genealogy of Jesus Christ, or Jesus the Messiah. The Son of David. According to the flesh, Jesus is the son of David. Jesus was born through Mary, the lineage that came through David. God came to earth in the form of his son, Jesus Christ, the son of God. Not Jesus Christ, something less than God. Jesus Christ, fully God, yet he's a son. He acquired, I can put it that way, or he assumed, I don't mean in a self-assigning way, he stepped into the rights of sonship. By the way, it was very humbling. So much so that this morning at the right hand of God the Father sits his son. Jesus is the son of God now and forever. And that has a lot to say regarding our redemption and our eternal security in Christ. The son of David. He's also the son of Abraham. The same verse goes on to say in Matthew 1:1, he's the son of Abraham. The book of the genealogy of Jesus Christ, the son of David, you know that, and the son of Abraham. He's referred to as the son of God, the son of David, the son of Abraham. All this has deep significance that we don't have time to go into now. But if you were a Jew, you want to hear the fact that Jesus is the son of David. If you are witnessing to a Muslim or a non-believer, you want to be able to hear that Jesus is the son of Abraham. That's important to a Muslim. You mean to tell me Jesus is the son of Abraham? Yes. Then I want to hear more about this, a Muslim would say. Jesus in Luke chapter 3, verse 23, is referred to as the son of Joseph. This is an interesting concept because he's not exactly the son of Joseph genetically. We know that DNA-wise. But he's the son of David in his heirship. Jesus had to come from Mary, who was married to Joseph, which gave him right to the throne. Luke 3:23. Now Jesus himself began his ministry at about 30 years of age, being, listen to what your Bible says, as was supposed, the son of Joseph. Don't you love that? I love that. And Jesus began his ministry at about the age of 30, who, as it was supposed, the son of Joseph. I love that. Well, he was.

0: Bethany wasn't, if anything, he was adopted by Joseph. How about that? He's also referred to in the Bible as the son of Mary. In a very and one and only interesting context, those of you who come from a Catholic background, hang on to your seats. I didn't write the Bible. You have to deal with this. The son of Mary. I thought Mary was the mother of God. You're not going to find that in your Bible. Listen carefully. Mark 6:3 and Matthew 13:55. Is this not the carpenter, the son of Mary, the brother of James and Joseph and Judas and Simon? He had four brothers. Did you know that? And are not his sisters here with us? Jesus had at least two. This always generates mail. Jesus had at least two sisters, according to the Greek original scripture, and he had four brothers. By the way, a couple of them went on to be some of the authors of their epistles in the New Testament. The word is siblings, literally ones born into the family. Jesus was birthed by the Holy Spirit coming upon Mary outside of Joseph. The Bible says that Mary and Joseph did not have any sexual relationships until Jesus was born. And afterwards, they must have had some activity because at least six kids were generated, four sons and at least two girls. Bible says so. Spare the male. That's what the Bible says. Son of Mary. Also, son of man. Luke tells us over and over again, he is the son of man. Luke 9:21. And he strictly warned and commanded the people, telling them to tell this to no one, saying, the son of man must suffer many things and be rejected by the elders and the chief priests and the scribes and be killed and be raised up again on the third day. The son of man. Jesus said this concerning himself, which is an act of God. This is what's going to happen to me. And by the way, after it happens to me, on the third day, I'm going to rise from the dead. Isn't that awesome? I can't tell you what tomorrow's going to be like with even all the help from the weathermen. Jesus says, I'm going to tell you exactly what's going to happen. By the way, John tells us these things were written in advance that you might know that it's him. That's wonderful.
1: 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And now, let's get back to today's message. Once again, here's Pastor Jack.
0: John 3:18. He who believes in him is not condemned. Do you believe in him? We'll talk about that more in a moment. But he who does not believe is condemned already. Or you're walking in a state. I'm sorry I'm laughing, but this is kind of funny to me in my cartoon mind. The word is condemned already means most of the poor duped world, they're walking. They're good. They're doing their thing. And whatever they're doing, suspended over them is a massive, massive axe ready to be laid to the root of their life. It's just hanging off their neck spiritually. He who does not believe in the Son of God is condemned already. The axe is coming down on the head of everyone who rejects him. Isn't that radical? People are like, yeah, do you know who you're talking to? I own this whole thing. Do you realize, mister, that there's an axe suspended right over the back of your neck? Well, look at me. I'm the most beautiful beauty queen in the world. I don't need anybody but me. Lady, do you realize that there's an axe suspended over the back of your neck? The world just toodles along. My only son. John 13:8 goes on to say, he is condemned already because he has not believed in the name of the only begotten Son of God. In Greek, listen to what God is saying. He says this in the original language, you're condemned because you do not believe in the Son of Me. That's what it means. That's the original word is. The Son of Me. The Son of who? God, the Father. You're condemned if you do not believe in the Son of Me, says

God. By the way, the word is monogenous, and it appears in another place. In Luke chapter 9, verse 37, the scripture says, "And it came to pass on the next day, when they were come down from the hill, much people met Jesus, and behold, a man of the company cried out, saying, Master, I beseech you, look upon my son, for he is my only son." Same word. He is the son of me. Here's Jesus, who knows a little bit about being the son of me, God, the Father. In front of him is a man with a child that has gone, perished there. And this earthly father says, "This is the son of me." And in that culture, that was a very touching thing. "This is my heir. This is my..." Do you see? That father, come on, dads, grandpas. That father's heart is, "This is my son. Jesus, I heard great things about you. Take my life and let him live." You know, have you ever felt like that? Isn't that funny about being a parent? I think, unless God tells you otherwise, I think everybody should be a parent, either through adoption or through giving birth, unless God says don't have kids. There's something about learning more about Scripture and Christianity. When you've got a son or a daughter, when they're burning up with their fever and they're sicker than a dog, you just say, "God, give it to me. Just give it to me." Jesus said concerning sin, "Give it to me. I'll take it." He's the only one announced. The second thing that we see this morning is this. He is the only son related. He's the only son related, both listen to God and to us. He's the only son related. Hebrews chapter 4, verse 15. "For we do not have a high priest who cannot sympathize with our weaknesses." Do you have any weaknesses? Anybody raise your hand? I am standing up here today by virtue of Advil. I can't believe how pathetically weak. Of course, this is talking about all types of weakness, but I'm just sitting here. My body is aching so badly because I was playing around too much, goofing off. And have I yet turned to Jesus and say, "Lord, my body aches"? No, I haven't done that. He's convicted me right now. You're looking at a man under conviction right now. The Scripture says, in all points, he was tempted as we are, yet without sin. The Scripture says here in Hebrews 4:15 that he sympathizes with our weaknesses. Of course it's spiritual weakness that we have. He's not spiritually weak, but he knows that our flesh is so weak. Our spirit's willing, but our flesh is weak. And even in our spiritual life, we are weak. And the Lord says, "I know how weak you are. I know that you're but dust and that you are being sanctified in this life." We must come to the Son of God also because of this third announcement to us, and that he is the only Son in place. And what do I mean by that? Simply this, and off we go. He's the only Son in place. Who are you going to pray to? Mark that down. He's the only Son in place. You say, what does that have to do with it? Who are we going to pray to? He's the only Son in place, meaning he's enthroned in a position to intercede for you and I right now. That means pray for us. Hebrews chapter 9, verse 24. "For Christ has not entered the holy place made with human hands, which are copies of the true, but into heaven itself, now appearing in the presence of God for us." Jesus is in place right now. Jesus, the Son of God, he is there. He's representing us to God and God to us. He's in place. When you pray, let me ask you, do you pray? "Well, I pray when something really heavy is going on." What about all the other time? Now think about it. If I were, and praise the Lord, I'm not, but if I were your God and you only talked to me when you were in trouble, guess what I would do to you? Because I loved you, I would keep you in trouble. Why? Because I want to hear from you. It's early. I want to hear from you. Isn't it an awesome thing when children crawl into the lap of daddy or papa or grandpa and say,

0: My kids used to do this. Now they could care less. My kids used to say, tell me about you being a little boy. They loved to hear that for years, up until they got like 13, 14. And they, tell me how it was. And they always loved. I would tell them about Saturday mornings, how we would at home. I would tell them about Christmas. I would tell them about when I would play with G.I. Joes or Matchbox cars or Tonka. And they would like this. We could go on all day. They would never say, you know, can you stop telling me about this? I really need to go. They would never. I would say, I need to stop now. I need to go. They loved it because there was this relatability and the fact that we connected. Because I, like you at one time, was a child. God, Jesus Christ, is in heaven in place. Who knows everything about you and me? And you can come to him and say, Lord, I stubbed my toe. Look at little children when they do get hurt. They come up. They're not, you watch them. They fall down. It's so cool. You're watching them. They don't know you're watching them. They fall down. They get hurt. They get up. They look around. They look again, a little bit of red showing. And then all of a sudden, and then they see you and it's, you ever seen a kid fall down when there's no parent around? They dust it off. They're having too much fun. Oh, but mama may could have possibly seen. And boy, do they milk it. Mama! Man, I need to be more like that with God. Lord! He's being mean to me. You know? We need to come to him. We don't come to him. He's in place for us. That's wonderful.
1: 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Thanks so much for being with us today. You know, this message is part of Pastor Jack's series called The Life and Times of Jesus Christ. It's a series about the real Jesus of the Bible, God in the flesh, and why knowing him more deeply really changes everything. 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

0: Coming up next on Abounding Grace, faithfully serving God where He has us.
1: The best thing you can do for yourself and your relationship with the Lord and for the church in which you attend and are a part of is just to serve. And serve with joy. Serve with happiness. You remember what Jesus did? The Bible says it very clearly that Jesus came not to be served, but to serve and to give His life a ransom for many. One of the many verses I memorized early on, in Mark chapter 10, verse 45, it's beautiful. If my Lord came to serve and not to be served, then that's what my life is. I'm here to serve. That's my role. What the Lord has me to do is to serve in the giftings and the talents that He's given to me.

Great to have you with us today as we present Abounding Grace. Pastor Ed Taylor is in the middle of a series of studies based in 1 Samuel. Today, we're going to draw your attention to the difference between effective and ineffective leadership in the church. Maybe God has you in a place of leadership, or you believe He's calling you to that. What should

0: your attitude be, and what's the right way to lead? Let's see what 1 Samuel chapter 11 has to say about that.
1: Verse 10, back in Samuel now. Verse 10. With all this movement, it says, "Therefore the men of Jabesh said, 'Tomorrow we will come out to you, and you may do with us whatever seems good to you.' And so it was on the next day that Saul put the people in three companies. They came into the midst of the camp in the morning watch, killed the Ammonites until the heat of the day. And it happened that those who survived were scattered so that no two of them were left together." If you like to write in your Bibles, you can just write there, victory. That's victory. Here are these that are wanting to make a treaty, but they're going to gouge out your eyes and permanently humiliate and cripple you. But with God's authority, Saul leads the army into their first victory. God elevated Saul here in a way that now establishes his kingship and establishes his oversight of the kingdom. And that is the way that God works. That's the way of God when it comes to the men and women of God. He will establish your leadership, and he will establish your oversight, and he will establish your calling. You see it over and over again in the scriptures of God establishing the leadership of a man or a woman in the eyes of his people. Let me show you what that looks like. Turn over to Psalm 75 for a minute. Psalm 75. And while you're turning there, in 1 Samuel chapter 2, verse 7, it says, "The Lord makes poor and the Lord makes rich. He brings low and he lifts up. He raises the poor from the dust and lifts the beggar from the ash heap to set them among princes and to make them inherit the throne of glory. For the pillars of the earth are the Lord's, and he set the world upon them." This is the pattern of God. He lifts up one, he puts down another. Notice Psalm 75, verse 7. Psalm 75, verse 7. It's a very important passage of scripture to grasp in our lives as we walk by faith, trusting God with our lives, all of our lives, with every promotion that we seek, with every new position we're looking for, with every place of service within the church, wherever it is. Listen, this is what the Bible says. Psalm 75, verse 7. Back up a minute to verse 6. "For exaltation comes neither from the east nor from the west, nor from the south. But God is judge. He puts down one and he exalts another." Mark that in your hearts, would you? Mark that. Because we happen to live in a culture that may have rubbed off on you and certainly rubbed off on me in times that really emphasizes jockeying for position. It really emphasizes the idea that we live in a dog-eat-dog society. And if you don't take care of number one, then you're just going to be run over. And if you want to climb the corporate ladder, every rung of that ladder is someone that you need to step on to get one. And there's just this move of, and it doesn't have to be huge. It doesn't have to be some journey to be a CEO. It can just simply be, hey, I think that I should make more money, or the person next to me just got a raise. I know it was only 3 cents, but I deserve four. And I'll do whatever I need to do to get four. It's just not fair. I've been here longer than that person. I do a better job. All that person does is read all and play on the internet all day. It's just bizarre how we have been ingrained to take care of ourselves. Me, myself, and I. And in the mentality of wanting more and even demanding more and even very greatly disappointed when we don't get in more. When our coworker got that promotion, or when the layoffs came and the seniority list was there, they didn't even pay attention to the seniority list. They just laid off whoever they wanted to, and you happened to be one. Of all the years that you gave yourself to the company, of all the years that you've put in, and you really thought that things were going to happen when they called you in for the appointment, you thought, man, it's got to be a promotion. I mean, I've been working so hard, and instead it was the exact opposite of what you expected. One of the comforting things in a very difficult time like that is to remember that God raises up and he puts down. Another way that we may refer to that in Christian language is that God closes a door and he opens doors. He provides a way for us in our needs, and sometimes he causes things to be withheld from us for a season. God raises up and puts down. Now take that back into now your own church family. Too many people and churches.

today get hung up with positions and titles and even places of prominence. There is a tendency not to be satisfied where we are, or to be satisfied without a position or a title. And there's a tendency not to be satisfied just being known as a servant. What do you do in your church? I'm just a servant. No. You've got, what are you, a deacon? Are you an elder? Are you, and you can name it. Well, what are you? I'm just a servant. I just ask the folks what they need to be done, and whatever they tell me to do, I do it. Well, wait a minute. How many hours do you put in a church? You're always there. You don't even work there. No. This is what I do. I just serve God. I serve God at church. I serve God here at work. I serve God in my neighborhood when I mow my neighbor's lawn. I serve God when I'm helping at the food bank. I just serve God. But they don't give you any titles there. They don't put your name up on a wall somewhere. Track your hours. You don't ever get a title. I'm just a servant. And if you haven't struggled with this in your personal relationship with the Lord, you are a blessed person. It's a blessing. If you don't struggle with this, and it's just you have that personality where servant is just fine for you, bless you. May your tribe multiply. But most people struggle with this in one area or another in their lives, even within the church, as if it's not enough just to be a servant of the Lord, a faithful servant. As a pastor, I see this sad scenario play out all too often, more than I wish. Being the responsible person to have to look someone in the eye and talk to them about their desire for prominence and desires for titles and positions. Watching them, man, a lot of the same things that happen in the world happen within the church, and having to get involved and go, I don't think that's wise. I think what you're doing is wrong. I think you should just be satisfied with what the Lord's doing in your life right now and just wait on Him. As a matter of fact, while people are actively seeking prominence and wanting attention and accolades, they'll probably never get it from God. They may attain it within the church, but it's really just an empty, because God hasn't put you there. You want to be where God puts you. And you want the title that God gives you. You're a beloved child of God. You're well-beloved. You're a servant of God. I am a child that has been saved. I'm a new creation. Those are great titles to have. And yes, there are those roles in the scriptures of pastor and elder and deacon, and there are those positions, but we prefer to be known as servants here. Because you can have a title and not have the blessing of God. You could take a title upon yourself. I remember the time after a service, as I was greeting and everybody was done, there was a guy that was walking in many years ago. I had a big trench coat, and so the security people were all a little concerned. That was that's not a good sign, I think it was a little hot outside, and he comes up, and it was no big deal. He just handed me his card, and on his card, he printed them out himself, by the way, on his card, he was the angel so-and-so. I'm like, that's pretty prominent. Wow. You're an angel, and he even has a card to let me know. No harp, no wings, nothing, not even a Bible, but he had a card and letting me know that he's an angel and that God sent him to destroy this church. Nice to meet you. And so I looked him in the eye and I said, where's your Bible? I think an angel from God would come with his word, don't you? Oh, angels don't need, I was in one of those playful moods that day, and and let's just say he didn't leave too happy. He left as an angel. He came in as a happy angel, left as an angry angel. Obviously, he was not an angel. He printed his own card out. He took a title upon himself that somehow I think even he believed. He didn't come with any validation of the Holy Spirit. He didn't have any desire, as angels do. The Bible says that angels are ministering spirits. He had no desire to serve the people of this congregation. He had none of the marks that the Bible would refer in case, because the Bible also says to be careful to entertain strangers.

Because you entertain strangers, you may entertain an angel unaware. So I'm cool if that was an angel, but he had no markings of the angel. He had, I think I still have the card somewhere. Maybe I don't even know if it had a phone number on it. I don't know if angels carry cell phones or not. I don't even remember now. But the reality is simply this. Of course, I use an extreme example, although I've met quite a few people over the years that have walked through the doors very disappointed that the title they took upon themselves was not validated by the community of believers and the leadership here, because it's simply something they took upon themselves. But pulling away from the exaggerated example and just think about your own heart, just know if the Lord's going to raise you up, he's going to raise you up. The role of the leadership of the church is just to ratify what God's doing in your life already. We don't control that. We don't control raising up someone artificially, and we don't control sitting someone down artificially. If we're truly, as leaders of the church, being led by the Spirit, then the Spirit's going to make evident what he's doing in a person's life. And again, it's another opportunity for you and I to what? Walk by faith. I mean, the giftings in the ministry in people's lives are very, very evident. It's very evident. The many hundreds and hundreds, if not thousands, of people that have served here at Calvary, that currently serve. It's evident, the giftings. But it's also evident equally when someone takes a title upon themselves, when someone's seeking prominence, when someone just wants to lead for the sake of leading and try to take something upon themselves. The sooner you settle this in your heart, the more contentment you'll enjoy in your relationship with the Lord. The sooner we settle this, trying to canvas for position, gather a following, or any of the other things man tries to do to gain a place of leadership and oversight in the church is just sinful. You want the Lord to raise you up. The best thing you can do for yourself and your relationship with the Lord and for the church in which you attend and are a part of is just to serve. And serve with joy. Serve with happiness. You remember what Jesus did? The Bible says it very clearly that Jesus came not to be served, but to serve and to give his life a ransom for many. One of the many verses I memorized early on, in Mark chapter 10, verse 45, it's beautiful. If my Lord came to serve and not to be served, then that's what my life is. I'm here to serve. That's my role. What the Lord has me to do is to serve in the giftings and the talents that he's given to me. My title, if you use it from time to time, someone introduced themselves recently, I think it was after Sunday, and said, "Are you Pastor Ed?" And I said, "It's all right to call me Ed. I'm cool. I don't need the title. It's okay to call me Ed. If that makes you comfortable, call me Ed. You can call me a lot of things, but Ed I prefer. But I don't need the title. I'm just a servant. I recognize my role and I recognize my responsibility and I take it very seriously. But I'm just a servant like you. The difference between you and I right now is just a few feet off the ground. That's about it, just so that people can see in the room. And the difference is the amount of responsibility. That's it. And if the Lord, for some of you, have that calling of missionary, you have that calling of pastor or church planner on your heart right now, it won't be long before you have the same responsibility that I do.

authority that man will take upon himself. We've talked a little bit about that. This is when someone sets themselves up to be in charge. That is not blessed. You don't set yourself up to be in charge. Secondly, there's the authority given by God. And that's what God blesses. This is key as God does it, as he makes it evident. And then thirdly, there's an authority that's earned through servanthood. And really two and three go together. Because if God has really raised you up, then you have that authority that's been given to you by God. But then through your compassionate, loving service and leadership, then you begin to earn respect from those that you're serving. And not only do you have God's approval, but you also have man's approval. You see, God begins to reveal, like Saul, he's established before the people as the king. Even in his weakness and failures at this point, God has established him by giving him victory. And he's showing the people, this is, now I know what Samuel said, and I know the anointing, but this is my king. This is who you asked for. This is who you get. God's heart for the ministry is both to serve in the authority that comes from God, but also the authority in the relationship that you and I build by serving one another in love and selflessness. It is a very, very humbling thing to be served. I would say, I bet you if you look at your life, it's easier for you to give than it is to receive. It is. It's. Jesus said it's even better to give than receive. And if you're a giver, you totally get this because your natural response is to give. And you're not, there's a need, I give. And there's something, I'm going to give. And there's something, and then something happens in your life and people are trying to give to you and it's very hard for you to receive it. You go, no, I give. I know you give really great, but now this season in your life, God wants to show you what it feels like to receive. So he moved in someone's heart to bless you. And you have that, oh, no, I want to give. And even what somebody gave you, you might even want to give away. So you want to re-gift it. Because you just love giving. But we need both in that relationship with the Lord. We give and we receive. And I believe it's safe and biblically accurate to say that God is not looking for bosses. He's looking for servants. He's looking for someone to show himself strong on behalf of. Effective leaders use their authority that's been given by God and earned through their selfless service. Effective leaders use their authority to honor God and edify people and grow them into maturity. On more than one occasion today in the conversations I've had, I reminded those that I was talking to, and by way of reminding them, I was reminding me that the role of the pastor is very simple. God has given the church pastors and teachers for the edifying of the saints so that they might do the work of the ministry. It's very simple. The pastors are the chief servants of the church. And through that servanthood, our responsibility is to equip the saints, to edify them and build them up and equip them for the work of the ministry, so that we can learn not to take advantage of them, not to use them for some selfish ambition, but a pastor that is faithful to his calling is going to build you up, teach you the word of God, feed you God's word, and stir you up in your gifts so that you will do the work of the ministry, so that together we're all doing the work of the ministry, because some pastor ministered to that pastor, like I have a pastor, and what did he do with me? He built me up, taught me the word so I could do the work of the ministry. And it gets repeated over and over and over again. See, true leaders use their authority to honor God, to edify the people and grow people into maturity. But ineffective leaders love to build up their own authority and edify themselves. Most won't admit it, but almost everybody can see it. And those are distinguishing marks that even early on with Saul, God is doing a work on his behalf. It's just too bad in so many ways that Saul did not live up to the high calling of God in his life. And that we see these early victories end up being a lifetime of failure because his heart really wasn't in it. Doesn't that stir you just a little bit? Does it put a little bit of holy fear in you? That even if your heart's not right with the Lord, God will still use you? Because a lot of times you look at your validation and you go, well, I'm doing all right because God's using me. Man, you better make sure that your heart's right with the Lord because God will use you even if your heart's not right. You know why? Because he loves people. And in this case, he's willing to use Saul to bring victory for the nation, even though Saul's not all in. Even though Saul's not all there. And so

0: as we're looking at this, remember, God raises up one and puts down another. And praise God that he raises up those in ministry, and so many of you serving, so many of you going to start serving, not just in the church, which is a great place to begin, but you really catch the vision of your life matters to the Lord. Everywhere you go and everything you do, God desires to use you. God wants to use you to connect with your neighbors and your friends, taking the love of God and bringing it into their lives.
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2: 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So we got together, put a microphone in front of me, and we just started talking. And that's really what it is. It's like being in my office, talking life and ministry together. And over the years, we've improved it. And now I have Pastor Bob and other pastors with me where we get to talk about the things of the Lord together. And I'm working on the next season right now. We're taking some Q&A questions and answering them, working through them. 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Lead, then T-O, then Serve. Three words. It'll pop up. It's a very popular podcast. We're very encouraged by that. So join us. Grow in grace. I know the Lord will bless you.
1: 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Well, glad you've taken time out for our study in 1 Samuel. This has been Abounding Grace with Pastor Ed. 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This is-

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2: 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And on today's edition of The Word for Today, Pastor Chuck continues his message, The Year of Redemption, as we pick up in Revelation chapter 5, verse 4. And now, with today's study, here's Pastor Chuck.
3: I personally believe that this year of redemption is coming up very soon. I believe that God has established that 6,000 years, the 6-in-1 pattern, and that it will be fulfilled in the big overall view when Satan will have had his reign for the 6,000 years, and the earth is now coming up for redemption, and here is the heavenly scene, and we observe it here with John. An awesome scene. There on the throne, God sits with all of his glory as the cherubim worship him, and as the 24 elders respond to the worship, declaring the worthiness of God to receive it. And now the scroll in his right hand, and the angel proclaiming with this strong, loud voice, who is worthy to open this scroll and to loose the seals? And then the notation, no man was found worthy. What does that mean? No man has the capacity to redeem the world. Now, every 4 years, we have men stand up and tell you that they can save the world. And if you'll just vote for them, they've got a program and a plan of redemption. And man has been trying to redeem mankind, but no man is found worthy. No man can redeem himself, much less the world. And so no man was found worthy. And this, of course, then brings on John's weeping. Why? Because if nobody redeems it, it stays Satan's domain forever. That thought is more than John can bear. It wipes him out. He begins to sob convulsively with a horrible contemplation that the world will forever be under Satan's control and power, and the misery will reign on and on through that. I wept much. Literally, I sobbed convulsively because no man was found worthy to open and to read the book, neither to look thereon. One of the elders said unto me, weep not. Behold, the Lion of the tribe of Judah, the Root of David, hath prevailed to open the book and to loose the 7 seals. Don't weep, John. It's not all loss. The Lion of the tribe of Judah, the Root of David, has prevailed. And I beheld, and lo, in the middle of the throne, and of the 4 living creatures, and in the midst of the elders, there stood a lamb as it had been slain, or literally slaughtered, having 7 horns and 7 eyes, which are the 7 spirits of God, sent forth into all the earth. And he came and took the book or the scroll out of the right hand of him that sat upon the throne. Interesting to me that the elder declares to John, "Behold, the lion of the tribe of Judah." When John sees him, he sees him as a lamb that had been slaughtered, which would indicate that John perhaps sees him still bearing the marks of the cross and his suffering for us. It could be that your first view of Jesus in heaven will be a very shocking experience. For in our minds we have envisioned, in looking upon the face of Jesus, of seeing someone who is just perfect in beauty, glory, standing in awe of that beauty. But in the prophecy of Isaiah chapter 52 and in 53, he said, "As many as looked upon him were astonished, they were shocked. For his face was so marred, you could not recognize him as a human being. And we hid, as it were, our faces from him." In other words, it was so shocking, we couldn't bear to look. But then he went on to say, "But he was wounded for our transgressions. He was bruised for our iniquities." These wounds that he bears are the wounds that he suffered for you when he paid the price of your redemption, when he took the judgment for your sins, when he died in your place. And it could very well be that our first view in heaven prior to this redemptive completion of the redemptive act, that our first view of Jesus will be a very shocking experience as we see him with the marks of the sufferings that he bore for us in order to redeem us. "I turned and I saw him as a lamb that had been slaughtered, there in the midst of the throne, among the living creatures, the cherubim, and in the midst of the 24 elders, there stood the Lamb. And when he had taken the book, the four cherubim, living creatures, and the 24 elders fell down before the Lamb, having every one of them harps and golden vials full of odors, which are the prayers of the saints." When in the Old Testament the priest went into the holy place of the tabernacle each day, he bore a little golden bowl that was attached to these chains, golden chains, and he would have incense in this little golden bowl, and when he would come past the altar where the sacrifices have been offered, he would take a coal from the altar, a burning coal, and he would place it in this little bowl of incense. And of course, the smoke then of the incense would begin to rise, and he would go into the holy place where they had the altar of incense, and he would wave this little golden bowl of incense before the altar, and the smoke of it, the sweet savor of smoke, would ascend up before the veil behind which dwelt the presence of God. And it was the offering of the incense unto God, which was representing the prayers of the people. And there are scriptures that refer to our prayers ascending as sweet incense before God. So at this point, these 24 elders act as do the priests when they take these little golden bowls full of odors, which are the prayers of the saints, and they offer them at this point before God. Now, our redemption is not yet complete. The price is complete. It's been paid. Jesus died once and for all. But Paul the Apostle in Romans chapter 8 said, "And we and all creation do groan and travail, waiting for our redemption, to wit, the redemption of this body." So in the meantime, my body is not yet redeemed. I'm longing for that day. I'm waiting for that time. In the meantime, God has given to me the Holy Spirit, as a down payment, as an earnest of my inheritance until the redemption of his purchased possession. So God has shown that he's earnest in his intentions of redeeming you, and to show you that, he gave to you the Holy Spirit. He has sealed you with that spirit of promise until the day of redemption. And Paul talks about that in the first chapter of the book of Ephesians. One of the glorious blessings that we have in Christ in heavenly places is that after we believed, we were sealed with the Holy Spirit of promise, which is the earnest of our inheritance until the redemption of the purchased possession. The Lord has purchased you. He's paid the price. He hasn't yet picked you up. He's paid the down payment. But he's coming to get you one of these days. Say, hey, they're mine. I paid the down payment. This is it. Now, we are told in Hebrews that God has put all things in subjection unto him, but we don't yet see all things in subjection. That isn't yet the reality. We still see a world that is in rebellion against him. It's not submitted to him. The world is in rebellion against him. So we do not yet see all things in subjection unto him, but we do see Jesus, who was made a little lower than the angels for the suffering of death, crowned with glory and honor. And he is waiting until the Father brings all things in subjection. He's resting in his finished work. And now the Father is going to bring all things in subjection unto him, and he is going to establish him then as the King of kings and the Lord of lords. But the redemption is not yet complete, for he hasn't yet laid claim to that which he purchased. It's like you going in to buy something from the department store, and you realize you don't have enough money for it right now. But, oh, you want that, and you desire that. And so you say, I'd like to put a down payment on that, and I'd like you to hold it for me. Put it on hold. And so they'll write up the contract, they'll put it on hold, and you have a specified period of time to come in and pick it up. In the meantime, it belongs to you technically. No one else can come in and buy it. Someone else could come in and say, oh, I like that, I want that. Well, we're sorry, we're sold the last one. Well, did they pick it up yet? No, but it's there and it's sold. They put the down payment on it, and so that's the earnest. You showed that you're earnest. You're intending to buy it. That's what it's all about. You just haven't picked it up yet. And so we have the Holy Spirit, the earnest of our redemption, until the earnest of our inheritance, until the redemption of the purchased possession. So as they offer these little bowls, odors, before the throne of God, the prayers of the saints. How many times have you prayed, thy kingdom come, thy will be done in earth as it is in heaven? That's an unanswered prayer up to this point. Now, the church has been offering that prayer for centuries, but that is still an unanswered prayer. Now, it doesn't mean that God doesn't intend to answer it. God does intend to answer that prayer. It's just a matter of timing, which, of course, is one of the problems with a lot of our prayers. Matter of timing. The time has now come. And so the prayers are now brought before the throne of God, the prayers of the saints, the prayers through the centuries, thy kingdom come and thy will be done in earth as it is in heaven. And soon God's kingdom will be coming, and soon the will of God will be done here on the earth, even as it is in heaven. And you won't have the rebellion against God that is destroying our planet, but you'll have a planet all in obedience and subjection to him. Oh, what a glorious place this could be if everybody lived as God wanted us to live. If we lived together in love, in righteousness and peace, for the kingdom of God is not meat or drink, but righteousness, peace, and joy. The earth can produce enough food for everybody. It's just that we are using the resources and managing the resources very poorly. We're using them for the wrong purposes. But when Jesus comes and establishes his kingdom, Then shall we see the earth that God intended, and righteousness upon the earth, covering the earth as the waters do cover the sea. And they sang a new song, saying, Thou art worthy to take the book and to open the seals thereof. For you were slain, and you've redeemed us to God by your blood, out of every kindred and tongue and people and nation. So, redemption, thou art worthy to take the book and loose the seals, for you have redeemed us by your blood. Out of every kindred, tongue, people, and nation. Now, the question, who can sing this song? Is this the song of redeemed Israel? No. Because these people are taken out of every kindred, tongue, people, and nation. Surely it's not the song of angels. That leaves us one group, the church. The song of the redeemed church, made up of people from all over the world, from every family, every tribe upon the earth. The redeemed through Jesus Christ, the family of God, one in Christ, where there is neither Jew nor Greek, barbarian, Scythian, bond or free, but Christ is all and in all, one big family in Jesus, singing of the redemption through his blood. Which brings up a very interesting point. Inasmuch as the tribulation does not begin until chapter 6, and the church is there in heaven declaring the worthiness of the Lamb to take the scroll and loose the seals, the tribulation does not begin until the seals are loosed. It precludes the church being on the earth during the great tribulation period. Surely the Lord's not going to send us back down to go through the tribulation and then rapture us again. You have made us unto our God a kingdom of priests, and we shall reign on the earth. Jesus, again, to the overcomers, promised that they would be able to reign with him in his kingdom. And that ruling with him with a rod of iron, that one is to Thyatira. And I beheld and I heard the voice of many angels round about the throne and the living creatures and the elders. And the number of them was 10,000 times 10,000 and thousands of thousands. Now, what is 10,000 times 10,000? 100 million. Thousands and thousands would be millions more. How many are redeemed? How many will be there in heaven? My, I don't know. A good sized crowd, though. All one in Christ. All declaring the glory of our Lord. They are saying with a loud voice, Worthy is the Lamb that was slain to receive power and riches and wisdom and strength and honor and glory and blessing. So that chorus now of angels joining in with the church. You see, they can't sing the verse. They only can sing the chorus. They don't know what it is to be redeemed by the blood of Jesus Christ. But when we come to the chorus and we begin to declare his worthiness to receive power and riches and wisdom and strength and honor and glory and blessing, they can join that chorus, and they do. And every creature which is in heaven and on the earth and under the earth and such as are in the sea and all that are in them heard I saying, Blessing and honor and glory and power be unto him that sits upon the throne and unto the Lamb forever and ever. And the four cherubim said, Amen. And the 24 elders fell down and worshiped him that lives forever and ever. So, this scene in redemption in the heavenly places, Now in chapter 6, he begins to open the scroll. And I saw when the Lamb opened one of the seals, I heard as it were the noise of thunder, and one of the four living creatures said, "Come and see." And I saw, and behold, there was a white horse. And he that sat upon him had a bow, and a crown was given unto him, and he went forth conquering and to conquer. And so the first thing that takes place upon the earth, once the church has been taken out, the moment this first seal is broken, the Antichrist comes forth on a white horse. He's the false Messiah, the false Christ. And he begins to conquer over the earth, bringing the earth under the sphere of his power and control, because we are told, and again to prove that Satan is still in control of the world, we are told in Revelation 13 that Satan will give to him his throne and his authority. So he's going to turn the earth over to the Antichrist. But we see his emergence here, the first thing after the church is gone. Now, according to Paul in 2 Thessalonians chapter 2, talking about the Antichrist, he cannot come forth until the church is out of the way. For that which hinders shall hinder until it is taken out of the way, and then shall the son of perdition be revealed. So he can't be revealed until the hindering force is removed, which is the Spirit of God within the church of Jesus Christ. Jesus said, "You are the salt of the earth." What is salt? And it was a preserving influence. It was a preservative. Jesus is saying, the church is preserving the world. They used the salt on the meat in those days to kill the surface bacteria because they didn't have refrigeration. And so the meat was salted to keep it from rotting, from putrefying. So when Jesus said to his disciples, "You are the salt of the earth," they understood that we are a influence to keep the world from getting rotten. But he said, if the salt has lost its savor, then it's really good for nothing. It'll be cast out and trodden under the foot of man. And if you'll look at those nations that have fallen to communism, in every one of them, the church had died. As far as its influence was concerned, it was dead. The salt had lost its savor.
2: 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Join us again next time as Pastor Chuck continues his verse-by-verse study through the Bible. 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
3: May the Lord bless you and keep His hand upon your life, and may He help you to walk in all righteousness and holiness. For He is Jehovah our God, and He is a holy God, and He wants His people to be a holy people. That the name of the Lord would not be blasphemed by my actions, but that people in seeing my good works will glorify our Father who is in heaven. God bless you, and may the face of the Lord shine upon you and His love burn in your hearts all through the week.

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0: Welcome to Living by Grace, a verse-by-verse study through the Bible with Pastor Mark Galvin of Calvary Chapel Lompoc. 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
1: But now, and here's the turning point. This brings a new section. Paul is going to actually spend the rest of the epistle explaining this to us. But now, the righteousness of God without the law is manifested or made known, being witnessed by the law and the prophets. See, in the Old Testament, man wasn't able to keep the law. Man broke the law. And so there was a sacrifice. Man gave an offering for his sin. A lamb or another animal was offered in his place. The law was given. You read the Ten Commandments. Man has broken throughout the ages the Ten Commandments. So there was a means by which there could be a covering for his sin. A covering whereby man could look forward in faith to the redemption that would come from the lamb slain before the foundations of the world, Jesus Christ. And all of the lambs, all of the offerings in the Old Testament are prophetic in the sense that they foreshadow the one Lamb of God. But now the righteousness of God without the law is manifested. See, in the Old Testament, there was that sacrifice outside of the law, so to speak, that was a covering for your sin until Christ would die in your place, being witnessed by the law and the prophets. Even the righteousness of God, which is by faith of Jesus Christ, unto all and upon them all, and upon all them that believe, for there is no difference. And when you think of Abraham, he is the father of the faith. He is the father of the Jew. Father Abraham, and he was justified before the law was given, as I mentioned a couple weeks ago. He was justified before Moses received the Ten Commandments. He was justified by faith, by simply believing what God said. God told him that he was going to bless him. God told him that it would be through his seed that all the world would be blessed. And that his seed would be more number than the sand of the sea, the stars of the sky. And he simply believed it. Okay, God, you know, you're God, I'm not, and I believe what you say. And God, you see, he accounted his faith for righteousness. He said, I'll take that faith that you have in me, Abraham, and I'm going to swap it out, and I'm going to give you righteousness that is apart from you, that has nothing to do with you, that I'm going to impart and account you with this righteousness that comes from me. For all have sinned and come short of the glory of God. We've all proven that, haven't we? In verses 13 through 18, Paul quotes five times from the Old Testament, four times from the Psalms, once from Isaiah. But you see, the entire Old Testament, the law and the prophets, all teach this very thing. The righteousness, it would come by faith. It would come by faith in God. When you consider, I want to back up a little bit. Let's go back to verse 17. It tells us there, and the way of peace they have not known. The non-believer doesn't know God. And in chapter 5, in verse 1, it says this, therefore, being justified by faith, we have peace with God through our Lord Jesus Christ. That's the answer. But man, without having a knowledge of God, he has no understanding of peace. But in Christ, you see, that the fulfillment of the Old Testament is found. The fulfillment of the Old Testament is experienced. And by faith, just as it was true of Abraham, it was accounted to him, because he had faith in God, it was accounted to him as righteousness. The same thing is true of you and I. If you put your faith in Jesus Christ, even though God knows that you're not a finished product. He knows that we have a long way to go, practically speaking. At the same time, He accounts you. It's not that you are made righteous, practically speaking. It's that you are declared righteous, spiritually, judicially. It's a judgment. It is the act of the supreme judge, God Himself, who justifies us. So in verse 24, being justified freely by His grace through the redemption that is in Christ Jesus. You know, there's a lot of believers that have a hard time forgiving themselves. You know, I know God is forgiving me. I just really have a hard time with this. I don't really feel like I'm justified. I don't sense that I've been forgiven. I don't, you know, I feel so bad. I feel so guilty. You know, and it's free, but at the same time, I feel unworthy. Hey, look, you are unworthy. You will never be in. You'll never be worthy. You will never add up. That's why it's freely. Remember in the book of Revelation, at the very last chapter of the Bible, it tells us there, and let him that is athirst come, and whosoever will, let him take the water of life freely. It's without charge. It's absolutely given without, you know, it's by the grace of God. Unmerited, undeserved. So are we, we're all undeserving. That isn't the basis by which, though, we experience justification. It's simply by believing. And then God accounts to us righteousness. We're justified. We're made perfect in His sight, judicially speaking. So if you're struggling with, yeah, but I feel guilty, I don't feel right, I don't feel good enough, well, join the club. You'll never be. That's a completely different, you know, that is not the basis by which God justifies, and praise God for that. It's freely. It's not based on works. It's not based on performance. If it was, none of us would get in. We would all be eliminated once and for all. Now, this word justified, it's an important term. In fact, you know, here in Romans, there are, as I said, this is the epistle that gives to us all of the great doctrines of the New Testament. One of them is justification. Paul uses the word justification 50 times in the New Testament. He uses the word faith 64 times. The word to impute or to account is used 41 times in the New Testament by Paul, 35 times, or actually 41 times in the New Testament, 35 times by Paul the Apostle himself, 19 times in the book of Romans, and 11 times in the next chapter, in chapter 4 itself. Another great word, we're going to talk about redemption in a minute. These are the great doctrines of the New Testament. And, you know, when we consider the fact that,

being justified. To be justified, justification by faith, it is the act of declaring an individual righteous based on their faith in the finished work of Jesus Christ. No doubt you've heard of the definition of justification. As you break it down as far as the Greek construct, so to speak, it's just as if you had never sinned. There's no record. See, it's different than forgiveness. You can forgive someone of something, but still remember. That's the problem, isn't it? You know, we forget. You know, God forgives, and he forgets. But, and he, it's executive privilege. God, he completely forgets our sins because they're under the blood. When somebody sins against you, you forgive them, but you still remember, don't you? And it can kind of haunt you as a believer. It can be a problem. It can be an issue. Justification is different. Justification is, once again, it's a declaration whereby God determines once and for all eternity, that individual is justified. It is not a process. It's not that, okay, well, I've been justified for half the things I've done. And I'm working on, you know, I'm trying to be good enough to be justified for the others. And then hopefully by the time I die, I'll get those all, you know, taken care of. Justification is not a process. It's a declaration. It's an act. God, you see, everybody on this planet is either justified or they ain't. It's just the way it is. And if you're in Christ, you're justified. You can never be taken outside of that position. It's a declaration that is made. And as we study the book of Romans, if you're a born-again believer, it's in the past. The aorist tense in the Greek. It's in the past. It speaks of the past tense, something that has already taken place. See, the moment you put your faith in Jesus Christ, you are connected to that work that he performed on your behalf. And so that forever eliminated your sins. And you are declared righteous. The moment you put your faith in Christ, you receive. In fact, the faith that you expressed before God was a faith given to you by God. By grace you saved through faith, and that not of yourself. God even imparts the faith for you to believe. And then, see, you say, yes, I want, and at that very moment that you're willing, God imparts the faith, you believe, you are forgiven, you're justified, and once and for all, you see, you've entered into that condition of being justified by faith. And you can't be justified any other way. You can't be justified by works because you can't keep enough of it. You can't do a good enough job trying to keep the law. You can't be good enough. You can't be righteous enough on your own or set a long list of standards by which you're going to achieve a state of acceptance before God where you're going to be accepted because that does not exist. It just does not exist. But the good news is that you can be justified by simply putting your faith in Jesus Christ. I know most of you tonight have already done that. But if you haven't, you got the opportunity. You can do it right now. Just ask Jesus Christ to forgive you. Ask him to come into your life. Be your Lord and Savior. Being justified freely. See, there's no record. The record is gone. True story. Very rich individual, very rich man in England. Determined he was going to tour Europe, France specifically. And so he decided to buy a Rolls Royce and have it shipped over there to meet him in France. So, took the Rolls Royce, shipped it across the English Channel, and dropped it off for them. So he drives it away from the port, and he's driving through France. And a couple days later, breaks down. Calls back, says, "Hey, you know what? This Rolls Royce I bought from you guys, what's the deal here? It broke down on me." They said, "Hey, where are you? Where at right now?" And he told him, he said, "Listen, you stay right there. Stay in your hotel, just wait, you know." And they flew a mechanic out there to take care of it. Mechanic brings the Rolls Royce to him. Right back to his hotel, right where he was staying, and then took off. And then here's this guy, he finishes his tour, his vacation touring

France. He gets back home to England, and he gets home, and there's no bill in the mail. There's no charge. And he starts to think about, you know, these guys, man, the interest rate or what, they're gonna charge me an arm and a leg if they're, you know, what's the deal? So he calls, and as he calls the dealership, he tells me, listen, I had my car, my Rolls Royce, I had it worked on, you know, and I never got a bill. He goes, listen, let me have you talk to one of our supervisors. A supervisor gets on the phone, and the guy says, listen, I'm wondering when my bill's going to get here. You know, I'm back from my vacation, and I still haven't been charged yet. And he goes, here at Rolls Royce, we have no record of any of our cars ever breaking down at any time. And so he realized what was being said there. Look, you know, we don't keep a record. You know, we're not going to charge you either. There's no charge. There's no record. It's been completely eliminated. And really, that's what God has done for us. There's no record. It's been eliminated. One of the most glorious doctrines in all of the Bible, the doctrine of justification. It's a legal act. It's a swapping of records. No charge. And no one can change that act. Now, some people, some believers, confuse justification with sanctification. Sanctification is different than forgiveness. It's also different than justification. It's also different. Well, the reason it's different is because sanctification is a process. And for you and I, as God's people, we're forgiven, but we're still being conformed or transformed in the image of Christ. And that is a daily process. It is, as I believe it was Alan Redpath who said, the conversion of a soul is in an instant, but the making of a man of God is a lifetime. So we're in that process, you and I, of being made more, of being transformed on a daily basis in the image of Christ. And you know, some days we do better than others. But and that's sanctification. But justification, our forgiveness in Christ, it's a whole, it's totally different. We're in that process of sanctification. We've been made perfect, judicially speaking, but practically speaking, we still have a lot of chinks in our armor. We have a lot of things that God needs to work out in us, working through. So sanctification, different. That changes. Some days better than others. Justification never changes. And just as was the case in the Old Testament with Abraham, he was declared just. And see, even though that declaration was made, that act was declared justified by faith. Hey, he wasn't perfect. The rest of it, you know, he made mistakes. Father Abraham. But you see, his condition before God never changed. He was justified. Whom God has set forth, speaking of Jesus Christ. Let's go ahead and read 24 again. Being justified freely by his grace through the redemption that is in Christ Jesus, whom God has set forth to be a propitiation through faith in his blood, to declare the righteousness, to declare his righteousness for the remission of sins that are past through the forbearance of God, to declare, I say, at this time, his righteousness, that he might be just and the justifier of him which believeth in Jesus. And so going back to verse 24, we have another doctrine that is vitally important for understanding as New Testament saints, and is the doctrine of redemption. Now, redemption comes to us in the Greek, three words for redemption in the Greek. And for the Greeks, you see, they didn't have malls or shopping centers, but they did have the marketplace. And in the Greek, it was known as the agora. The agora was the marketplace. And at the marketplace, you could buy, you know, all kinds of things, including slaves. And
if you purchase a slave, that was the Greek word for purchasing a slave was agura, agorizo. You're buying a slave at the agura, agorizo. So that word meant that you purchase a slave, but you see that slave was still a slave, and he could also be resold into slavery. Then there's also another Greek word. It's ex agorazo. And ex agorazo, you know, when an individual purchased a slave and bought him permanently in order that that slave might be his personal possession throughout his lifetime, never to be sold again, that word ex agorazo, it's also the same, it means redemption. It's the redemption of a slave. And then there was also another Greek word, apolutrosis. And apolutrosis is, it means redemption, and it means to purchase a slave with the sole intent of setting that slave free. When an individual, he just feels sorry for that person, that man or that woman, he goes, you know, the guy's rich, he goes, I'm just going to buy all those slaves and let them go free. And you see, all three of them are true regarding you and I, redemption. We've been redeemed. We've been bought out of the slave market. We were in our past, we were all slaves. We were all in bondage to sin and iniquity in one form or another, to one degree or another. But just as Paul makes very clear here, we were all lost. We were all under condemnation. We were all enslaved to sin. We were all the recipients of the Adamic nature, the fallen nature. And as a result of that, none of us could perform to the degree whereby God would say, hey, you're good enough to make it in. So we were all in that slave market. And Christ, you see, through dying in our place, the cross, he purchased us. He bought us. 1 Corinthians chapter 6. You're bought with a price. Talked about that Sunday, this last week. You're not your own. You've been bought with a price. You don't belong to yourself as a child of God. You've been bought. You've been purchased. Agorazo. Then the second word, ex agorazo, you've been bought from the slave market to be the permanent possession, never to be sold again. That's why this word is so important for us as God's people. You will never be sold again into sin and slavery or into bondage to the devil where your salvation is forfeited. The very word itself excludes that possibility. Ex agorazo, you have been permanently purchased out of the slave market, never to be sold again. That is an impossible position for a child of God to be in. Then, thirdly, we have been purchased by Christ to never be sold again, but at the same time, we have been purchased, can you pronounce the word? I did it once, so that's all I'm going to get away with tonight. But the third word that I mentioned about 5 minutes ago, we've been set free. We've been bought, we've been purchased, never to be sold again into slavery, into the slave market, and we've been bought with the intent, with the purpose of being set free. And so on this planet, on the face of this earth, the only true free individuals, the only completely liberated human beings on the surface of this planet are you and I as born-again Christians. Now, we can, in a sense, from a practical standpoint, we can get involved in sin and find ourselves in bondage again to sin and iniquity, to different habits. But from a spiritual standpoint, these truths remain for all eternity. Justification, forgiveness of sin, redemption. Struggling with sin, it has to do with sanctification. That's a completely different process. They're connected. Because you're saved. God wants us to be sanctified, set apart for the master's use. That's what it means to be sanctified. You've been purchased and set apart for his use. And the way you will find true happiness, contentment, and satisfaction in this world is by saying, Lord, on a daily basis, saying, Lord, I want to live for you. I want to deny myself, pick up the cross, and follow you. And to the extent we do that, is to the extent we experience fulfillment in this life.
To the extent we say,

0: No. I want to do my own thing. I'm gonna realize my dream on this planet. Hey, good luck with that one. It's the impossible dream. And Solomon, the book of Ecclesiastes, written for that purpose, that none of us would waste our lives doing the same things that Solomon did. Emptiness, emptiness. You will never achieve. You'll never be the individual or have all that Solomon had access to. In fact, those things, most of it would be illegal to have access to those things in this day and age. He was, but anyway, justified, redeemed by the blood of the Lamb. We're going to close here tonight. And next week, we'll pick up once again in verse 25, and I believe we'll be able to finish the rest of the chapter. So if you want to read the rest of the chapter, so important for us as God's kids to understand these things, because you think of, you know, our salvation is connected to all this. You know, we've got great security and assurance of our salvation in Christ. And on the basis of the finished work of Jesus Christ, that you've been redeemed, that you have been justified. And when the child of God, when Christians don't know these things, then they struggle with their eternal security, salvation. And, you know, I did as a young believer for many years because I didn't understand these great doctrines. Let's go before the Lord in prayer. Father, we thank you so much for your goodness, your mercy, your grace towards us. And Lord, that you have made all the, just our salvation possible. And God, we thank you, Lord, that you have chosen us as your people, Lord, those who know you tonight. And Father, we ask that you would fill us with your Spirit and that we as your people might go forth from here empowered and, Lord, with a desire, with an urgency to reach out to those who are lost. And God, that we might live for your glory and find our contentment in you and serving you in the body of Christ. In Jesus' name we pray. Amen.
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0: You know, there are an awful lot of distractions for you and I as believers in Christ today. There are a lot of temptations as well. So what is a Christian to do? Well, here's what, from Pastor Lloyd Pulley.
1: He's determined to send his emissaries to creep in with all kinds of different confusing theologies, which is all comes back to this, why we encourage you, just read your Bible. These guys that are creeping in, they bring in these other ideas, subtle little questions. Now, I know Pastor Lloyd says this, but this is what you should really, listen, don't believe them, don't believe me. Read your Bibles. 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It's your only protection.

0: This is Bridging the Gap with Pastor Lloyd Pulley. Hi there. Welcome to the program. We thank you for being with us today as Pastor Lloyd continues our series here in the Epistle of Jude. Now, just a reminder, you'll find Jude immediately before Revelation at the end of the New Testament. There's a classic line spoken by Marlon Brando in the acclaimed film On the Waterfront. After his life becomes a mess, Brando's character, an ex-boxer named Terry Malloy, shouts, "I could have been a contender." As Christians, we're called to be contenders as well. And that is the main theme of Jude's epistle, being contenders for the faith. Looking for practical ways to accomplish that goal? Well, here's Pastor Lloyd in Jude, verses 2 through 4.
1: Sometimes you have to expose that which is compromising that faith. Another gospel, a cult, false doctrine, anything that contradicts the message of the Bible, we have to stand for what is right. And we also contend for it in a practical sense. That is, well, there's no more practical way to influence someone to trust Jesus than they see that power and that life working in you. So your very life can be a witness. The very way you treat people with kindness and mercy. That stands out, by the way. You know, unless somebody's trying to sell you something, people aren't generally kind. You know, when they're selling you something, oh, they're going to be so kind because they want something for you. But when you just show a kindness for people without expecting anything in return, you just show a kindness and a mercy. What a powerful thing. So this is why Jude is writing. This is why I'm writing. I was going to just talk about salvation, but boy, I'm seeing some changes. We've got to stand for what the faith is. It's the only way to get to heaven. How important that is. And then he tells you of whom we have to be concerned about. Verse 4, "For certain men have crept in unnoticed, who long ago were marked out for this condemnation, ungodly men." So who we should be concerned about is creepy men. Men that have crept in unnoticed. That's the idea of, you know, subtly sneaking in. See, there's threats on the outside of the church. There's persecution. Some of our brothers and sisters in China, notwithstanding the coronavirus that has shut things down, the Christians are the least likely to get medical care, the least likely to be respected in their society. They're persecuted, they're hounded, they burn churches. They let churches thrive for a little bit only to mark out where the Christians are and then they hammer them down. This is the life of a believer in China. Some of them have left to go share the gospel knowing they'll probably die outside, but they are amazing people. And persecution is there in North Korea and it's in Iran and it's very many places that they hate Christianity. Their outside is always going to be a problem, but there's a greater threat to the church, and it's on the inside. That's the big threat. Some worm their way into the church. They creep in unnoticed, covertly, stealthily, infiltrating, and they might not even be aware they're infiltrating. You know, the Bible speaks about the deceivers who are deceived. In other words, people that are so deceived themselves, they don't know they're deceiving others. They're doing it unintentionally. People that come in and they hear the gospel, but they've got a different twist to it, and they want to covertly share that side of it, pull people away. Satan knows right well, Spurgeon said, that one devil in the church can do far more than 1,000 devils on the outside. And it's true, because your guard is down. You hear people talking about Jesus. Hey, we're getting together with my friends. We're going to go out and hang out together. And the next thing you know, you're finding you're going to the bars, you're hanging out, you're in the world again. You're like, what happened? Seductive words gradually seeping into the minds of those who hold the faith. And this is the idea of these men that are creeping in unnoticed. In fact, they're not going to wear a danger false prophet badge. You're not going to know. But they're previously marked out for condemnation. Now, what does that mean? Well, in times past, these people were predicted. Peter's letter, Paul writes about it, but even in the Old Testament, it spoke about people that had this mentality. and they're marked out for destruction. Now, it doesn't mean some are fated to be destroyed. You know, people read a lot more into predestination and to this plan of God than really needs to be read. We get too philosophical about it rather than practical. So the Bible says whosoever will may come, but there are some who, unnoticed by men maybe, but not unnoticed by God, he knows who they are. He's already marked them, and their condemnation was marked out long ago. Their judgment is assured. But it also shows you how important the faith that was once and for all delivered to the saints is. Because these ungodly men who have their own design, their own agenda, no respect for God's word. That was me actually at one point. When the Jesus movement started, I was, I think, 13 or 14, and I was just getting away from the church, and then it became popular. I'm like, wow, you know, I'm getting away from the church, but now it's popular to be a Christian. So I grew my hair long and I talk about Jesus, you know, but it was like more of a cultural thing than it was real. And I remember one of my friends asking me about some verse in the Bible, and I said, oh yeah, that doesn't mean anything. Don't worry about that. And I mean, I'm talking as if I know. I was deceived and deceiving others unwittingly until the Lord finally showed his mercy on me. How do these guys operate? We see why he writes this, so that we need to make sure we're keeping the faith the main thing. Who to be concerned about? Those who are creeping in. But how are they operating? What are they doing? What are these ungodly doing? Well, verse 4 continues with three things that their focus is. These are the three characteristics about these ungodly that we should always be aware of. One is they turn the grace of our God into lewdness. That's number one. Number two is they deny the only Lord God. And number three is, and our Lord Jesus Christ. I separate those two because there is denial of God, and there's also the denial of how God sent his Son to rescue us. The first thing is turning grace to lewdness. They twist the grace of God, essentially, as an excuse for blatant immorality. Generally, when people sin. If you're intending to commit adultery, if you're intending to steal something, if you're lying, you don't advertise that. It's like you do it secretly. You do it by night. You do it under darkness, under cover. You don't want people to see your sin. Most people try to hide their sin. They have enough respect for common decency to know that doesn't look very good. But these people actually are to a point where they glory in their shame. They've lost any sense of decency. They don't really care. That's the idea of lewdness. It's insolent, complete sexual immorality, or it doesn't have to be sexual immorality. It can also be used as brazen anti-biblical teaching. Truth denying and lies are taught without shame, and even arrogantly and proudly flaunting it. But this idea of turning grace to lewdness, how did that happen? How did they get to this point? I mean, Jude is not that far away when he writes this from when Jesus died. Maybe 35 years, 40 years. Not a lot happened in that 40 years. Gnostics, this Gnostic theology came in. And Gnostics, essentially, their basic belief is that the material world was the lowest world of all. We all start there. The spiritual world was the goal. There are various emanations. Of course, in large parts of the world who believe in reincarnation, you graduate on various levels till you reach the ultimate spirituality. The Gnostics believed that whatever was material was bad, so they believed that Jesus could not be. And we'll talk more about that, but they believed that Jesus could not have been like a real man. But these guys bring this thing in. But what they did was, and the real danger was this theology that because Jesus paid for your sin, and because sin in the physical body is irrelevant, the body doesn't mean anything, you could basically sin all you want and you're covered, it's not a big deal. They turned the grace of the Bible into a license to sin. There are people that do that. Oh, I just asked Jesus to forgive me. As if it's trite, it's not a big deal. It was probably influenced by that type of Gnosticism. In fact, the more they sinned, the more grace they received. So you want to see God's grace? Let's sin all the more. It was a weird philosophy.
0: Kind of sounds like today, doesn't it? People think they can do anything they want without consequences because God will forgive them. But you see, that's not the way it works. Pastor Lloyd will be back in a moment with the conclusion of today's message. Hey, why not take a moment today and send Pastor Lloyd an email? Let him know you're listening. It's a great encouragement for all of us here at Bridging the Gap, and it only takes a moment. You can even include a prayer request if you'd like. Simply go to bridgegap.org and click the contact tab. Well, here's Pastor Lloyd once again with the conclusion of today's study in Jude, verses 2 through 4.
1: Imagine someone, and maybe you know someone like this. They're repeatedly offensive, horrific behavior, but are more shocked that you don't forgive them, because that's what you're supposed to do as a Christian. In fact, I had a former acquaintance tell me after the most egregious acts against us that he was only giving us a privileged opportunity to practice our Christianity by forgiving him. And we should be quite happy with him in that he gave us that opportunity. And he was serious. This wasn't just a put on. He was actually very serious. I told him I am thankful to practice that forgiveness, but I would not want to be in his shoes when he stands before God on that theology. So they turn and twist grace. You know, grace is amazing in how God so bountifully bestows so much riches to his children, adopting us. Who are we? That's the wild thing about adoption. I actually had an 8 or 9 year old girl ask me that question in Ephesians about God choosing us to the adoption as sons, what that meant. And I said, oh, that is one of the most amazing verses in Ephesians 1:5. That is awesome question, because what God had in mind.

mind, what he predestined from the very beginning when creating us was not that he'd have a bunch of puppets or slaves or servants. And, you know, worship him is not just like, you know, like enslaved to him. He actually elevated us, listen to this, as sons and daughters. What? Do you realize what that implies? When Jesus prayed for his disciples and said that they may be one even as we are one, by the death of Jesus Christ, through the power of the Spirit, we are linked with God in a way that we are now his sons and daughters. That is astounding. So, don't twist that grace into thinking that because now you're adopted, you can do whatever you want. Because when you experience that kind of love and forgiveness, you will be so devoted to the Lord out of gratitude and love. And you'll be so desirous of others to experience that. That drives you, it compels you, love of Christ. That was Paul the Apostle. He said, the love of Christ compels me. It constrains me in ministry. The second thing was they denied the Lord God. There's a few ways to deny God. I mean, you can outright deny him, that he exists. You know, maybe you're persecuted. You might be in trouble with your job. You know, you've got to be careful. What you might lose here, you're willing to sell off your connection with God. And what a sad thing. That's kind of like Esau, who for a bowl of soup despised the inheritance of God. He sold it for a bowl of soup because he was hungry. That's what the world does because they don't value the diamonds of the Lord. And so you can deny him. You can also deny him by your very lives and conduct. You know, the Bible says that they profess to know God, but by their very deeds deny him. You know, you could talk about God all you want, but how you are living is an expressive nature of what you believe. And then you can also develop false ideas about God. So there's lots of ways to deny the Lord. Jude was alarmed enough to be compelled to warn them. And then, of course, thirdly, denying the Lord Jesus. Again, this is where the Gnostic mentality really made a couple of errors about Jesus. One is that in regard to his nature, in that, again, they couldn't believe that he could really be, if he was truly the Son of God, he couldn't really be human. He couldn't be material. And some of them even said he didn't leave footprints, if you look closely. And he could walk through walls, so he couldn't really be real. He didn't have a real body, because that would be the lowest emanation. And they believed there were various levels, which also denied his uniqueness. Jesus was just one of many emanations that are in the various stages of going from the world of matter to the spiritual world. You know, New Age theology is rampant with this kind of idea that you're spiritual you can be spiritual without being Bible believing. In fact, there are some people who believe that they've already passed Jesus up and Jesus was good, but I've already went to a higher level. And they actually believe this stuff. So deny him his uniqueness and his nature would take away from the very purpose of why he came, which would then leave you unsheltered from the wrath of God which will come. This is Satan's strategy. He does not want you to trust alone in the death of Jesus Christ that can save you from your sin. Because if he can keep you from going under that umbrella, if he can get you to trust another umbrella, trust in your good works, trust in goodness, trust in something else, trust in your own spirituality. Don't trust in the blood of Jesus Christ. Because he knows the blood of Jesus Christ is the only thing that can save you. So he's determined to send his emissaries to creep in with all kinds of different confusing theologies, which is all comes back to this, why we encourage you, just read your Bible. These guys that are creeping in, they bring in these other ideas, they show those subtle little questions. Now, I know Pastor Lloyd says this, but this is what you should really, listen, don't believe them, and don't believe me.
Read your Bibles. Test everything with the Word of God. It's your only protection. So in considering what aspects of Jesus are under attack, we should really show the importance of these issues. It struck me in my journey, my sojourn as a younger believer. I wanted so desperately my family to know what God had done in my life. I'll never forget the first encounter with my sisters in California when I was telling two of my three, about Jesus. And they went in the kitchen and had a good laugh over it. And I thought, well, I guess this is going to be a long summer. I also remember, you know, the next week, my sister encountered him powerfully. And then my second sister came to respond to the gospel. But some family members were not as enthused. They didn't want to hear me talking about Jesus. They didn't want to hear me say the Bible. And I found myself, when I get around them, I'd be all depressed because I was failing God. I wasn't living in such a way that inspired them, or I wasn't doing it good enough, or I wasn't as patient as I needed to be. I wasn't as kind. I wasn't as good. And I was failing, and I was like beating myself down. And so every time I get around them, I'd just be depressed. So, wow, that's a great advertisement to become a Christian. Become a Christian and be depressed. And I realized that I was being held ransom. Satan was essentially had me trapped, thinking that it was all dependent upon me to influence my family, and I was failing. What kind of a Christian am I? And by the grace of God, you know, he let me see through that lie. And I realized I don't

0: And what happens then? You finally give up. Wash your hands, you're done with this religion stuff. And you go hog wild into the world. And there's no answers there. But you can never go back to the church because you know there's no answers there. Which is Satan's strategy. He wants to keep you from the shelter of what really God is. God is merciful and kind and patient. And the more I'm filled with the Spirit, the more I am like that toward others. I'm kind, I'm patient. It was very crowded in this vacation, and little kids are, you know, they're walking, they see something dart right in front of you, and you almost stumble over them. And parents are always apologizing, "I'm sorry, I'm sorry, I'm sorry." And I kept saying to them, "Really? Why would you be sorry? This is about the kids. If any adult is impatient with a kid walking in front of them at Disneyland, they need to go home. You're in the wrong place. You know, this is the right of way for children, you know, kind of a thing." So just showing that kindness, people, parents be like, "Yeah, you're right. Yeah, you're right." And some of them were really out of control, but that's another subject. Reality is that God is so patient and gracious and kind. This is the gospel. He's given us the shelter from the storm, but there's going to be lies out there that will keep you from trusting in what Jesus did for you on the cross. His blood spilled for you. His body laid out for you because of his love demonstrated. We need to get back to that.
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3: Well, listen, you know what? Don't underestimate the ordinary. In fact, looking at how God delivered David from the hands of Absalom, Absalom had all the cards. But David just had a friend, and he had a prayer. And then he had some loyal followers that supplied. It was a little bit here, a little bit there, a little bit there. And God gave him the complete victory. And I believe that oftentimes we're looking for some supernatural, spectacular thing. Sometimes it's just setting that time aside, opening your Bible, praying, "Lord, I just need to know what you're thinking, Lord. I need to know your mind." So before you even feed your body, you know, feed your soul. Have that quiet moment with the Lord. Don't miss that during the rest of the day.
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2: There is a war going on. It is a spiritual war. A war between truth and lies. Only one thing cuts through all lies and opinions. It is God's Word. It is God's Sword.
3: 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We'll pick up with Acts chapter 23, verse 10. 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
4: And the one issue, it seems to me, for Paul was, man, Lord, I think they'll listen to me. You said they won't. I think they'll can't. Let me just try. He does. So is he in trouble with the Lord for not believing? Or, you know, was John the Baptist in trouble with the Lord for his question, his doubt right at the end? Sending two disciples to say, hey, just go ask him, are you really the one? Are you really the one, or should we look for someone else? And the Lord's response to his servants and their unbelief is so kind. He was so kind to John the Baptist, and man, he made sure that as he bragged about John the Baptist and said, of all the men ever born to women, there's never been a greater than John. And he said that while those two guys were leaving, so they would hear that and relate it to John, along with everything else the Lord told him, told them to say to him. He responds to sincere doubts. He responds to our weakness with such kindness. And this kindness here, it's the conjunction but that begins verse 11. It's kind of ugly, right? But on that very night. On that very night. Didn't seem like it really went well, did it? His old mission to the Jews. Didn't seem like it was real effective. You know, the whole riot, and he's got all new wounds, all these new, you know, bumps. And they just won't hear him. They keep wigging out. They keep flipping out on their, you know, their trigger words, like, the Gentiles, bah! And they can't keep it together. Can't reason with these people. They are so charged. It doesn't go well. I don't know what he's saying. I don't know what he's feeling like, but if I were him, I think I'd be like, man, I am such a loser. Lord told me, he told me, they won't hear you. I had to go prove it. He told me. I bet he was still, Lord, am I in trouble with you?

Are you mad at me? You know, I'm convinced this rare thing where we have the Lord standing at his side. He's in protective custody. He's locked up, and the Lord stood at his side to tell him, take courage. Can I point out to you that courage is something you don't just work up? Courage isn't something you just either have or not. Courage is something that's offered to us, and we have to take it. That verb, take courage. So that tells me as a guy really down, and the Lord is just so kind, so gentle. He didn't show up there where Paul is in chains going, you're so stupid. Why don't you ever listen to me? How dare you question me? I'm God. He doesn't reprove him, but instead he commends him. And I've always, I've said it to you like this. He said, Paul, you did good, and we are taking this show on the road. You testified for me in Jerusalem, the very place where the Lord was crucified. You will solemnly bear witness in Rome also. So I'm going to say again, this because it's kind of a big deal. If you have a word from the Lord like that one, the Lord stands by you and says something to you, what can you do except hang on to that word, even if there's a plot to kill you? That's next. Even if you're shipwrecked or snake bit. All the things that are going to happen to him between this spot and in the Antonio Fortress, between this particular spot and Rome, is, it doesn't matter. It's all irrelevant. He's going to Rome because the Lord said so. Going to testify in Rome. We'll see him in a ship in a great storm on the Mediterranean. He's got the word from the Lord that he's going to testify in Rome. What he doesn't have from the Lord until he prays and gets it is a commitment that all these people are going to be saved too that are on that boat. It was like 250 people. It was a lot of passengers. He's the only guy that's got a guarantee to arrive at his destination one way or the other. So Paul does all this praying and all this interceding and ultimately gets a word from the angel of God that says, you know what? All these people are yours. I'm giving them to you. So how about those other guys? Young in their faith, that batch of disciples that were in a boat with the Lord. He's with them. And he said, let's go over to the other side. What happens? Big storm of wind. A big storm of wind, and it looks like they're all going to die. The boat was probably taking on water, and they were in a panic when they woke the Lord up. He was not in a panic. They had to wake him up. And when they woke him up, they probably thought he's just going to, like, maybe panic with us. Because they should have not known that he was going to do what he was about to do, and what did he do? He rebuked the storm and he shut it off. Thus, blowing their ever-loving minds. He just shut the storm off. He went, bad storm, go lay down. And there, all their minds are blown. They all went, who does that? What manner of man is this? So it tells you that they had no idea he could do that. They figured he'd do something, but wake up and freak out with us. Wake up and, you know, care. Don't you care? Wake up and care. Maybe pray. Something. He just gets up and does what only he can do. But there was an opportunity to learn. He said, let's go over to the other side. So if he says, let's go to the other side, you're going to go to the other side. And here, an older and more mature disciple, apostle, hears from the Lord himself, you will solemnly testify to my cause in Rome. And he, Paul, he locks onto it. It's very cool. Verse 12. Now, when it was day, the Jews formed a conspiracy and bound themselves under a curse. Now, listen, every time you read in the scripture the word the Jews, it's not a reference to an ethnicity.
not even a religion. In the scripture, every time that term is used, well, not every time, most of the time, when that term is used, it's a reference to their leaders. It's a reference to their leaders. The leaders of the Jews, or as Raul Ries calls them, the Juice. He always talks about the leaders of the Juice. And he doesn't think he has an accent either. You guys ever listen to Raul? It's like the 8 or 9. 9 o'clock, I think, on WJCX. Blows my mind how the Lord uses that guy, because he talks so weird. And I find myself, when I do have a chance to listen, I listen to hear, what's he going to mess up this time? Because he does every single time. And so many people get saved. So many people, it's just huge, and always has been a massive ministry. But he'll say, he'll go, some of you are... You're having premarital sex before you're married. You think, that's the only way you can. You never know what is going to come out of that man. But it's something little. He'll just butcher English. And yet, the Lord uses him. But he always talks about the leaders of the Juice. And here, again, we read, the Juice formed a conspiracy. So they bound themselves under a curse. That's kind of a mistake. They bound themselves under a curse so that they don't accomplish what they have conspired to do. They've invited trouble upon themselves, saying that they would neither eat nor drink until they had killed Paul. So they bound themselves to fast, even water. So that means this is going to happen quick. They only got like 3 days. If they're going to not even drink, I mean, if it's just food, I mean, they could be just a bunch of skinny guys working on a conspiracy. But when you go all the way and go, we're not going to eat or drink, well, you've kind of shortened up your window of opportunity to execute your conspiracy. Verse 13 says there were more than 40 who had formed this scheme. More than 40. They came to the chief priests and the elders and said, we have bound ourselves under a curse to taste nothing until we have killed Paul. No discussion among them about why, what their thinking is, but they are committed. They are really committed. Man, that's dedication, right? And Paul will testify about them in Romans. They got a zeal. Man, they got a zeal, but not according to faith. They got zeal. This is zealous. Crazy zealous. So now, verse 15, you, along with the Sanhedrin, notify the commander to bring him down to you, as though you were going to determine his case more carefully. And we, for our part, are ready to slay him before he comes near. I think the voices had to be something like that. But when the son of Paul's sister... So that's Paul's got a nephew. No, just think about this. The only reason we even know he has a nephew and that he has a sister is because it was relevant to what happened here. So there's a whole lot more about Paul's life that we don't know, don't have, that we're not told. You got brothers along with that sister. What's the rest of his family? And what happened? Did they have a funeral for him when he converted to Christ? Did they count him dead? Did he have a betrothed? Did he maybe even have a wife? All of those who know this religion, all of them, they're credible scholars. They know the religion. They know the culture. In fact, Dr. Alfred Edersheim, to me, is about the foremost. His book, The Life and Times of Jesus the Messiah, is an amazing resource. Sheds a lot of light on, culturally, things that you might otherwise miss. And knowing the sect that he was part of, knowing the culture that he was part of as a religious Jew, it is absolutely unlikely that Paul was celibate and committed to celibate, a eunuch for the kingdom of God's sake, like he is as the apostle Paul, before his conversion. But again, there's a lot that we're not told. However, it may well be included in all that he spoke of in Philippians, Chapter 2, when he said Philippians chapter 3, everything that was gained to me, I've counted loss.
for Christ, for the sake of knowing him. I want to know him. I want to know the power of his resurrection. I want to know the fellowship of his suffering, being made

even conformable to his death. I just want to know him. I want to know him more than anything. And I count everything that was once gained to me. I count it all lost. In fact, I count it refuse. Rubbish. Count it no great loss at all. Maybe included in that was a wife, a family. But we're not told. He doesn't tell us, and Dr. Luke doesn't tell us. He happens to mention here that he's got a sister. He doesn't give us a name, and he's got a nephew. When the son of Paul's sister heard of their ambush, he came and entered the barracks and reported it to Paul. And Paul called one of the centurions to him and said, "Lead this young man to the commander, for he has something to report to him." So he took him and led him to the commander. Paul, I'm sorry, to the commander, and said, "Paul, the prisoner, called me to him and asked me to lead this young man to you, since he has something to tell you." And the commander took him by the hand and, stepping aside, began to inquire of him privately, "What is that? What is it that you have to report to me?" I believe that the body language here indicates that Paul's nephew was young. He was very small. I think that's who the Lord used in this particular story. Somebody that nobody thought was relevant. Somebody who's just, because they're low to the ground, they didn't think they had to keep the conspiracy from him. Which makes me also wonder many things. Like, were there other members of Paul's family? And that's why the kid happened to be in a place where he could hear this whole thing. Which, yeah, again, it's a reality that families are divided by the true Christ. You'll be on one side or the other of him. But there's a kid. It's amazing to me. There's a kid that's like, "Oh, that's not good." Even a kid who's able to process that, man, they really hate my Uncle Paul. He probably hasn't seen this Paul for so many years. And yet he hears this, and just he has a conviction. Somebody got to do something. I got to tell somebody. And so he goes to all the trouble to go into Antonio Fortress to seek the prisoner, to tell the prisoner, and then this. He's able to talk to the commander, and the body language. He takes him by the hand, and he leads him aside privately, to inquire him privately. "What is it that you have to report to me?" And he said, "The Jews have agreed to ask you to bring Paul down tomorrow that is to the Sanhedrin, as though they were going to inquire somewhat more carefully about him. So do not be persuaded by them. For more than 40 of them who have bound themselves under a curse, not to eat or drink until they slay him, are lying in wait for him. And now they are ready and waiting for the promise from you." So the commander let the young man go, instructing him, "Tell no one that you have notified me of these things." Don't you want more? I do. I want to, like, what was the kid's name? What happened? Why did he have this sort of, you know, convicted conscience? Then he would risk lots of relationships. I want to know, what's the rest of that story? Did he ever really look into his uncle, Paul? I want to know. I'm sure there's way more. And I am eager. Always eager to go to heaven, but especially when I think about all the blanks I want to get filled in and all the questions I want to ask and the interviews. I want to bug people when I get there. I just really want to be busy. When I find them, I'm not kidding you, I'm going to, so help me, I will call a meeting. We'll all get together. This is him. This is the kid. Well, this is the guy that used to be the kid. And we can all just say, we can all take turns. We got like all kinds of time. And we can just ask. I think we can do more than ask. I've said that before. I think we can actually visit history, you know, God's record. So he's sent away, instructed, "Tell nobody that you've notified me." In verse 23, "And when he called to him two of the centurions, he said, 'Make ready 200 soldiers, 70 horsemen, 200 spearmen, to proceed to Caesarea by the third hour of the night, and provide mounts to put Paul on and bring him safely to Felix, the governor.'" Side note, I don't know, it's trivia, but this is the actual only time that the scripture tells us that Paul rode a horse.
Because, but everybody, you hear preachers, I don't know why, preachers and other depictions of Saul's experience on the road to Damascus always say he was knocked off his horse by a blinder. But I don't know if there was a horse. Maybe he was a camel. Maybe he was a chariot. Maybe he was on foot. For that was the primary mode of transportation, is walking. Damascus, indeed, is not that far. This is the only occasion we got official record. Even on Paul's missionary journeys, there's no horse mentioned. There's boats mentioned because you got to cross from here to there. We've read a lot of that already. But, you know, the thing about being on foot is the opportunity to talk to people who are also on foot. Now, Paul wasn't all about crossing great distances quickly. And the fastest you could travel through most of the history of the world was the speed of a horse. Yep, that was it. Or a catapult, but it never ended well. But you could, and that was like a real short trip as well. But the speed of a horse, the ancient world, that was it. That's the fastest you could go. And Paul was never going anywhere fast. There's people all along the way. Seemed to be the case with the other apostles as well. But here, now can you also, does it not stand out to you that this commander calls together an overwhelming force? A couple reasons for that. One, he's accountable to the empire with this Roman citizen that there is a conspiracy to kill. So he's heard that there are 40 men involved in this conspiracy. He puts together hundreds. Big resources. And it makes a big statement too, doesn't it? Yeah. And he wrote a letter, verse 25 says, he wrote a letter having this form, Claudius Lysias, to the most excellent Governor Felix, greetings. Now, I think that's how a letter should be written. Tell us who you are before we start reading. I want to know before I start reading. I want to know if I even want to read this. So who are you? And nothing bugs me more than anonymous rebukes, cowardly rebukes. And they don't even sign their name. So if I get something and I can't tell who it's from, I go straight to the end where somebody's supposed to sign it. Oh, no signature. They don't want me to hear what they said because that's the only way it's going to happen. But right at the beginning, huh? Claudius Lysias, to the most excellent Governor Felix. Greetings. When this man was arrested by the Jews and was about to be slain by them, I came up to them with the troops and rescued him, having learned that he was a Roman. Wanting to ascertain the charge for which they were accusing him, I brought him down to their Sanhedrin, and I found him to be accused of questions about their law, but under no accusation deserving death or imprisonment. And when I was informed that there would be a plot against the man, I sent him to you at once, also instructing his accusers to speak against him before you. So the soldiers, according to their orders, took Paul and brought him by night to Antipatris. But the next day, leaving the horsemen to go on with him, they returned to the barracks. When these had come to Caesarea and delivered a letter to the governor, he also presented Paul to him. And when he had read it, he asked from what province he was. And when he learned that he was from Cilicia, he said, I will give you a hearing after your accuser's arrival, so giving orders for him to be kept in Herod's Praetorium. So that's down in Caesarea, down at the Herod's. Herod built a significant, let me back up. Herod the Great, great-grandfather of this, the Herod that you're familiar with, the beheading of John the Baptist. Herod the Great, the guy who built the Temple Mount, also built that city. It's an amazing city, a port city. He wanted to have a significant, really like European port there on the Mediterranean. He made it happen. The ruins are there. You can visit them to this day. But it was that Herod, who had a praetorium, both in Jerusalem and also there in Caesarea. They call it Caesarea by the Sea or Caesarea Maritima. And Paul was kept there. A few weeks ago, just visited it again. At least there's

0: spot. They know, in fact, it was a dungeon. It was part of that praetorium. And you can actually go in there, and there's placards that will tell you this very likely location where Paul was kept. And, you know, it's a real place. It actually exists. It's got verifiable archaeology. So that's where we're going to leave him, coming to the end of chapter 23. It's either that or go way late. Let me leave you again with the reminder of verse 11. Please let verse 11 stand out to you tonight. But on that very night, the Lord stood at his side and said, "Take courage, for as you have solemnly borne witness to my cause at Jerusalem, so you must bear witness at Rome also." This is the thing about the Lord. He doesn't focus on the negative. He doesn't show up to go, "Paul, told you." Instead, he's like, "You know what? You bore witness of me. You bore witness of me before the city and the very body of elders that sent me to the cross." It's like a commendation. You know, Lord, it's like, I'm blessed by you. He didn't have to say, "Yeah, I told you they wouldn't listen." So he doesn't bother. Paul sends you to the Gentiles. You know where you're going to find a bunch of them? Rome. It's kind of the capital of the Gentile world right now. So I'm paying your fare. I'm going to get you to Rome. And you can do what you did there in Jerusalem. What an encouragement. And so if you find yourself discouraged, courage is offered to you from the Lord. Take it. Take courage. You got to take it. You can't wait for it to just come over you. Can't wait for it just to get infused with it. I'm bold now. You can't. You can't find it in pill form. Not in this. No, not. You can find it in liquid form, but it ain't real. It's not real.
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0: You're listening to Straight from the Heart, the Bible teaching radio ministry of Calvary Chapel, Philadelphia. Our teacher here on Straight from the Heart is Senior Pastor Joe Foch. We're currently in the Old Testament, going verse by verse through Psalm chapter 119. Before we finish, I'll give you some additional information so you can contact us with any questions or comments. But first, open your Bible to Psalm 119, and let's join Pastor Joe as he continues.
1: We have come as far as verse 89 in this wonderful psalm. The last series of verses were really talking about being afflicted. Let the proud be ashamed. Talking about the faint-hearted, and I've become like a bottle in the smoke. That the proud have digged pits for me. And he talks about his persecuted, that he was treated, persecuted wrongfully, and so forth. He says, Lord, in 88, quicken me after thy loving kindness. Revive me, Lord. Give me fresh life. And as he comes to verse 89, he really starts to look at these next three sets of the wonder of God's word in the middle of all of that. And, we can say we're persecuted. People are, treating me wrongly. The things they're doing is wrong. The proud, it seems, have taken over the world. We look in politics. We look at, dynasties around the world. We look at tyrants. We look at people having their heads cut off, little children having their head put on poles. We look at, bombs going off. We look at the human blood being shed and know that God's heart is broken, whether it's the blood of a Buddhist or a Hare Krishna or a Muslim or a Christian or a Jew, that Satan is laughing all the time because men are slaughtering themselves and men that God loves. And here he comes to a place where he gets kind of things back in perspective of God's word. And you and I as Christians, look, we have to understand, if we're really going to take a stand, we can kind of lay low and kind of keep quiet and not make any waves and not ruffle any feathers, and we still go to heaven. But to do that, it's requiring in our day more and more compromise, because every standard is being broken down and removed. And for you, at this point, to be benign and uninvolved and not willing to say anything or speak up, it doesn't help anybody. It doesn't help you. It doesn't help the lost world around you. It doesn't,

God is not going to use a compromised Christian to reach a compromised world. And the truth is we need to stand up and realize there's a cost to that. Look, the world is not going to be any more gracious to Christ in you than it was to Christ when he was outside of you. I mean, Christ outside of you was crucified 2,000 years ago. You see the way the world treated him. He was not of this world, he said. Now Christ is in you, and the same world is not going to have any more favor towards Christ in you than it had towards Christ himself. That's just where we live. So the psalmist, you know, he comes to grips with an antagonistic world in regards to godliness, and he has some great things to say about God's word and how it should be an encouragement to us. In verse 89, in light of many of these struggles, he says, "Forever, O Lord, thy word is settled in heaven. Thy faithfulness is unto all generations," that includes us. "Thou hast established the earth, and it abideth. They continue this day according to thine ordinances, for all are thy servants. Unless thy law had been my delight, I should then have perished in my affliction. I will never forget thy precepts, for with them thou hast quickened me. I am thine." And look in 94. It's the only request in this first series of verses. He says, "I am thine." Here's his request. "Save me, for I have sought thy precepts. The wicked have waited for me to destroy me, but I will consider thy testimonies. I have seen an end of all perfection, but thy commandment is exceeding broad." So he begins by saying, Lord, you, forever, O Lord, your word is settled in heaven. When he looks around at all that's changing, all that's going on, he said, look, I do know this, Lord. Your word is immovable. Your word is unchanging. I can build my life on something that never changes. You know, constantly challenged by the world we live in. Constantly the world we live in is going to say, are you going to be kidding? The scripture, some of these ideas are Victorian. Some of these ideas are outdated. No. They're eternal. They're the same in every age. Man's sinfulness is the same in every age. We have more technology than we had before, so we're just as sinful, but with more technology, that can't be good. But the idea is his word abides forever. It's settled in heaven. What it means is the affairs of men have no effect on the word of God. It is settled in heaven. It doesn't matter what people say about morality. His word is settled in heaven. It doesn't matter how men say they're going to take over the world, they're going to destroy everybody. No, his word is settled in heaven. It doesn't matter if somebody says we're going to kill all the Christians. No, they're not, because his word is settled in heaven. Jesus Christ is coming back. He's taking over. He's the King of Kings. He's the Lord of Lords. We're his children. His word is settled forever in heaven. That's good stuff. That's good stuff. So as we live out our lives here, as we do our best, you know, to eke a living out of this world and live with some dignity, one of the things we can be certain of is there is one thing in all of our lives that is unchanging. It isn't you if you looked in the mirror for the last 30 years. But there is something in our life that is unchanging. And it is the word of God. He says, forever. There's permanence, O Lord. Thy word is settled in heaven. Thy faithfulness is unto all generations. You're unchanging. Thou hast established the earth, and it abideth. Lord, you put these things in place, and they still remain. It's his word. It's the word of God. It's interesting. You know, the first 10 commandments are not in Exodus chapter 20. The first 10 commandments are in Genesis chapter 1. You go and you read through there, it says, and God said, and God said, and God said, and God said, 10 times, here it is. He spoke it into existence. The word of God brought the whole world into existence. Listen, in your DNA, you all the way down to the epigenome, you know, the things of molecular biology, there's language there. There's language there. If you change that language, you get a deformity in a physical frame. That language is based on a higher language, and that's the word of God that spoke everything into

existence. That's why we don't want to add. Jesus said, you know, the Lord said, don't add to it, don't take away from it, don't diminish from it. We have it. It hasn't changed. It's not going to change. It's settled in heaven. It's unchanging. We can trust it now the way it was trusted thousands of years ago. We know that because it spoke the worlds into existence, and it's all still functioning. It's all going the way it was when he started it up, when he spoke it into existence. It stands. It testifies of the faithfulness of his word. He's established the earth. It abideth. They continue this day, all the ordinances of the sun and the moon and the stars. They continue this day according to thine ordinances, for all are thy servants. All of the heavens declare the glory of the Lord. The earth showeth forth his firmament, it tells us. They are thy servants. Then he says, unless thy law had been my delight, I should then have perished in mine affliction. I'd have given up. I'd have thrown in the towel. You know, when life is very difficult and it stinks and things wear me down, I just feel like, you know, just feel like saying, uncle, that's it, I'm done, I can't go. He said, there's still a place there where I find delight in your word. This stinks, but I know you're coming. This is painful, but I know there's a day ahead of us. I don't understand what you're doing now, Lord. When I look at the pain and difficulty of my life, it wants to tell me that you don't care, but I know that contradicts your written word. And I know the day's coming when I'm going to see all things clearly. Unless thy law had been my delight, he says, I should then have perished in my affliction. He says, I will never forget thy precepts. That's a great thing, by the way. That's a good bumper sticker, I think. Good plaque over the fireplace. I will never forget thy precepts. The reason, for with them you have quickened me. You've revived me. He ended up in the last set of verses saying, Lord, quicken me, revive me. He said, I'm never going to forget your precepts now. He says, because it is with them that you revived me. And he says, now I've come to this and I know it with all my heart. I am thine. In context of that, save me. That's the single request in this set of verses. Lord, deliver me. Have me as your own. I am thine. Save me, for I have sought thy precepts. I've given myself to that. The wicked have waited for me to destroy me, but I will consider thy testimonies. The wicked are waiting to destroy me, Lord. But I think of your testimony. I think of Abraham. I think of the hostile tribesmen that wanted to kill him, wanted to destroy him. I think of Pharaoh in Egypt and how you gave him a dream and you delivered Abraham and you brought him back again. How you preserved him. I think of Joseph. I think of the hatred of his own brothers. I think of him down in Egypt. I think of him doing his best and being thrown in prison for that. I think of all the things that went on. Let your testimony as you were faithful. I think of Moses, driven to the backside of the desert for 40 years, coming back to Egypt, not wanting to come, and standing up for you, and all of Pharaoh's strength wanting to come against him. And Lord, you sustained him. Why should I worry about my enemies when the greatest nation in the world couldn't destroy one man that you had your hand on? But I think of Joshua, takes over control when he's 100 years old. That's kind of a bummer. You'd like to do that at 30. He takes the steering wheel at 100 and lives out the last 7 years of his life in battle. And it says in Joshua, the servant of the Lord, you know, died. You think of Gideon, you think of him. He says, the wicked, yeah, they're waiting for me to destroy me, but I'm going to consider thy testimonies. I have seen an end of all perfection. All that looks perfect, all that looks like this is the best of everything, this is what you want, this is what you want to get your hands on. Lord, I've seen an end of all of that. It's not lasting, but your commandments, the idea here is they're exceeding broad. You can't look out on the horizon and see the end of them. You can see an end of all other things. You can see an end of everything. People think, oh, this is perfect. Or that's, you know, if we only had this. I've seen an end of all of that. It's come before my view. But Lord, your testimonies
They're very broad. Your commandment is exceeding broad. You look and

We don't see the end of it, Lord, your promises. So he comes now to this next set of verses. There's no petition at all. He doesn't ask for anything. He's just praising. Listen to what he says. Oh, how love I thy law. It is my meditation all the day. Thou, through thy commandments, hast made me wiser than mine enemies, for they are ever with me. That's encouraging, isn't it? I have more understanding than all my teachers, for thy testimonies are my meditation. I understand more than the ancients, because I keep thy precepts. I have refrained my feet from every evil way, that I might keep thy word. I have not departed from thy judgments, for thou hast taught me. How sweet are thy words to my taste, yea, sweeter than honey to my mouth. Through thy precepts I get understanding. Therefore, I hate every false way. This one just exalts God's word. There's no petition. He's just saying what he thinks of all this. Look, oh, how love I thy law. Lord, I love your word. And please, realize you live in a world that doesn't. They didn't want a prayer before a football game. They didn't want prayer in any circumstance. They didn't want the Ten Commandments on the wall. They, you know, just that's the world that we're living in. Again, I was a kid. We went to elementary school every morning. Principal, the whole school in the auditorium, read a psalm and said a prayer. You can't do that. You're infringing on people's. All the people scream and complain about that now, right? That's wrong. You can't do that. It's unfair. You know, you're forcing your religion down people's throat, all that stuff. But I'll tell you this. When I was a kid in elementary school, we didn't have any metal detectors at the door. There were no drug problems in the school. They weren't giving out condoms. No, there was no assault on the teachers. We didn't have any armed guys in the school just looking out because the world was crazy. You know, it was so terrible, really? It was a different world, that was for sure. You know why? Because there was right and there was wrong. Duh. There was right and there was wrong. Yeah, there were things wrong in our culture. There were things wrong in our society. But there were some things that were right, too. And we're throwing the baby out with the bathwater, you know. There's always things that you fix in a culture, in a society, but we've thrown the wrong things out. I'd love to hear this psalmist say, oh, how love I thy law. It is my meditation all the day long. It's what I keep in my mind. You know, Lord, I love your word. I love your word. You may not tonight, but you will. You will. Because I've been with enough people in the last hour of their life who have said to me, Joe, read me Revelation 21 one more time. Let me hear what the city looks like one more time. Let me hear about the walls of jewels and the streets of gold one more time. Tell me about the throne of God and the Lamb in the midst of all of this one more time. Tell me what I'm going to be seeing by this evening one more time. I love your word, Lord. That's awful sweet on the lips of the departing. It has a different power. We're young. We're running in the world. We can look at it as restricting or sometimes tying us down. When the reality of life gets to us, we see it as liberating. It's the promise. It's the hope. It's the thing that sets us free. And look, he says, I meditate on it all day long. What would you be doing? Some of you I know, I'm just asking to be courteous, putting you in with everybody else. What would you be doing if there was no Bible? How would you sort out your problems during the day if there was no Bible? If you'd had no biblical context for the world, for sin, for your own selfish life, what would you be thinking? He says, I meditate all day long on your word. Think of where our minds would have gone without the Bible. I think of where my mind was going. 1968, 1969, 1970, 1971, 1972. At least I try to think of where it was going.
It didn't know where it was going. Between the culture we lived in and the LSD that was going through there, I think, where would my mind be today without Jesus, without his word? Think of where our minds would be. Think, you know, how many of us would have ended up in the newspaper? How many of us would have ended up in a tower with a rifle? How many of us would have ended up in the wrong place, the wrong behavior, doing the wrong thing? And I remember the night that the light came on, when God got hold of my heart. I remember crying like a baby in the presence of Jesus. I remember the next day, trees were green. They had been all along. I just never saw them. Sky was blue. I was alive. Birds were singing. Imagine that. How I love your word, Lord. Great thing. Great thing privately to get alone with him. I love your word, Lord. It's on my mind all day. It's there when I'm blessed and I think about it. I think about the verses I read in the morning before I got started. When I want to yell at somebody or slug somebody, it's there, Lord. Your word is there to keep me steering on the right path. Lord, I think of your word all day. Thou, through thy commandments, he's going to say several things now. You know, again, you think the word of God is restrictive? This is what he says. In verse 98, he says, it's made me wiser than mine enemies. Verse 99, it's giving me more understanding than my teachers. And verse 100, it's given me more discernment than the ancients. So he says here of God's word, meditating on it, letting it be the thing that fills my mind, it makes me wiser, it gives me more understanding, and it makes me more discerning. He doesn't see it as restrictive in any way, shape, or form. He says, it's been my meditation all the day long. Now, what that does, he says, thou, through thy commandments that he's been meditating on, hast made me, number one, wiser than mine enemies. That's a good thing, by the way, if you don't know that, to always be wiser than your enemies, because he says they're always with me. The ones you see and the ones you don't see. There's an unseen world all around us. Fallen angels, demons, there's enemies, but there's God's holy angels, there's the Holy Spirit, there's the Lord of Lords and the King of Kings, there's a whole invisible world around us. He says here, you've made me wiser than my enemies, Lord, by letting me meditate on your word continually. That's a good thing. Number two, he says, I have more understanding than all my teachers.

0: says, I have more understanding in the sense that in the final analysis, when you're there and you're drawing your last breath, it's not going to matter a whole lot at that point in time what you understand about the way certain molecules bind, weather patterns, you know, elements in the earth, wind forces. What's going to matter then is what do you understand about all this? You've just made a pilgrimage. You just pass through life. You listen to your parents when they were old saying, hey, kid, listen to me. It goes by so fast that you'll never believe it. And now you are, there you are. You've become your father. Oh, my goodness. You know, and you're laying there and thinking, what happened? How did I get here? What in the world just happened? I was just born. What am I doing here laying in this bed all shriveled up like a prune? You've made the journey. If you've kept your heart in God's word, you have understanding. Your teachers may have more knowledge, but you have more understanding than they do. This was temporary. Wonderful things that people learn, science, math, you know, all of that is part of God's creation. It's filled with wonder. But he says here, I'm wiser than my enemies because of your word, and I have more understanding than my teachers. Because of your word. And then finally in verse 100, he says, I understand more than the ancients. Now, the ancients here are not the people before the flood and so forth. It's speaking of the elders, the oldest people, you know, in the community that are around you. And the word understanding here in verse 100, it differs from to understand in verse 99. This is actually, I discern more. I have more discernment than the elderly, because I keep thy precepts. It isn't just a matter here of wisdom or understanding. It's perception, perceiving, understanding things. And because of your word, Lord, I have more discernment, even than people that are older than I am, that have been through more, because I have the filter of your word that I've put all of these things through in my own life. And because of that, discerning. How wonderful is it to be around someone, you know, who's 85 years old, who's been in the Word for 75 years, and to listen to them. That is wonderful. You know, you may not think an hour a day in the Bible makes a difference in your life, because it may not seem like it does today or tomorrow, but if you read the Bible an hour a day, come back and talk to me in 60 years and see what's happened in your life.
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3: This beast is a reflection of the dragon in chapter 12 with his heads and his horns. And now the beast which I saw was like a leopard. His feet were like the feet of a bear, and his mouth like the mouth of a lion. And the dragon gave him his power, his throne, and his great authority. Here's a ferocious beast with a leopard's speed, with a bear's paws, with a lion's teeth. His authority and his power is from that dragon or Satan. Now, this beast that John sees from the seashore is a man. We know that. But this man parallels nations that are described in Daniel chapter 7. The prophet Daniel was given a vision of 2,500 years of Gentile world domination. He saw four beasts rising out of the sea. The first three empires were easily identifiable. The lion was Babylon, the bear was Persia, and the leopard was Greece. But the fourth animal that Daniel saw was a beast, dreadful and terrible. And it's during the days of this last beast that God sends his Messiah to establish his kingdom on the earth. Now, in one sense, this terrible beast was Rome. Rome followed Greece. Ancient Rome was known for its ruthlessness and its cruelty. They were a terrible beast. But the Roman Empire crumbled in the 6th century AD, and still God's kingdom, the Messiah, has yet to come. Or at least yet to come back to establish his kingdom on earth. And that's why Daniel chapter 7 implies that a future revival of this old Roman Empire is on the horizon. It's a beast, dreadful and terrible. This is a last day's resurgence of what was ancient Rome. And this is why Bible students have been looking for centuries for the emergence of a European superstate. And today, for the first time in 1,400 years, we have just such an entity emerging on the earth. Rent a car in Madrid, and you can drive from Madrid to Rome, from Rome to Paris, then on to Berlin, then to Prague, then to Budapest. You don't have to stop at a single national border. And you can pay your meals and lodging with a single currency, the euro. Welcome to the European Union. And here John sees a leader of this last day's Rome, a beast with seven heads and 10 horns. I believe that he will one day take over the direction of this European superstate. Revelation 17, verse 7, we learn that the seven heads represent a geographical place. These seven heads are seven hills, according to Revelation 17. And in the writings of antiquity, Rome was almost always referred to as the city on seven hills. The political entity that Satan seizes control of and uses in the last days is a revival of Rome. It will obviously be based in Europe. The 10 horns represent a political base. We've got a geographical place and a political base. It seems that this European confederacy that becomes Satan's end time power block will consist of 10 horns or 10 nations or somehow 10 divisions. And this beast will be the ruler of this future empire. You know, today, European countries are looking for a dynamic leader, someone who can address the quagmire of their finances, the political, the economic problems that they are facing.

preaching. 50 years ago, Paul Henri Spaak, an early organizer of the European Union, he made this comment: "We don't want another committee. We want a man of stature to hold the allegiance of the people and lift us up out of the economic mess that we've gotten ourselves into. Send us a man, whether he be God or a devil, send him." And it's still true today. Europe is desperate for a leader. In the 1930s, when Benito Mussolini took over in Italy, he was asked how he came to power so quickly. And he answered, "I found Europe full of empty rooms and simply walked in and took one of them." Well, the beast will exploit a leadership vacuum. He'll come to a Europe in disarray and he'll provide answers. You know, ironically, Jesus has been faithfully knocking at the door of every human heart for the last 2,000 years. Jesus has timeless, eternal answers, not temporary patches. And yet most folks keep their doors bolted to Jesus. They keep him on the outside. And yet when the beast knocks, they're going to fling it wide open. And verse 3 reveals why the beast is so persuasive, why he's able to deceive so many. "And I saw one of his heads as if it had been mortally wounded. And his deadly wound was healed, and all the world marveled and followed the beast." Now think about it. What if John Kennedy had walked out of Parkland Hospital in Dallas, Texas? What if he had survived a bullet to the brain? I mean, such a recovery would have been hailed as a miracle. And you see, this is what's going to bump up the approval ratings of the beast. He's going to recover from a potentially lethal wound, perhaps survive an assassin's bullet. Notice verse 3 doesn't say the beast rises from the dead. Nowhere in the Bible is Satan given power over death. It's as if he had a mortal wound. This might just seem like a miracle, but it does the trick nonetheless. And his recovery rockets him to superstar status. Zechariah 11 verse 17 speaks of his injuries. "His arm shall completely withered, and his right eye shall be totally blinded." The Antichrist will lose an arm and an eye. Again, Jesus lost far more for us. And his crucifixion was no illusion. And yet the world has and will ignore his scars while they run after a beast. Verse 4. "And so they worshiped the dragon, who gave authority to the beast." And this is Satan's ambition. This has been his ambition from the start. From his days as heaven's choir boy, he wanted men to worship him instead of worshiping God. And now the beast gives him what he wants. As Jesus draws men and women to the Father, the beast will capture the souls of men and enslave them to Satan. In Revelation 13, we learn that Satan wants all the world to worship the beast, not the babe in the manger. John finishes verse 4, "And they worshiped the beast, saying, who is like the beast, who is able to make war with him? And he was given a mouth, speaking great things and blasphemies, and he was given authority to continue for 42 months. Again, the time frame that we saw in the previous two chapters, 42 months, 1,260 days, or 3.5 years, represents the last half of Daniel's 70th week. Now remember, Revelation chapter 6 through 19 record God's judgment of this world during this final 7-year period called Great Tribulation. Chapters 12 and 13 are a parenthesis that zero in on events that occur at the halfway point of the 7 years. Now up until now, the Antichrist has been preaching tolerance. He solved many of mankind's problems. World religions are now cooperating. Jews and Muslims are living in harmony. Perhaps they're even coexisting on the Temple Mount. We talked about that last week. When the narrow-minded Christians are taken out at the rapture, the Antichrist will probably sell his coexist theology. He'll probably explain the rapture as the evolutionary leap forward that's eliminated all those bigoted Christians. They were stunning human potential by insisting on only one right way. Everybody will sport the bumper sticker. Coexist. And the world will be poised for a new age.
But that's when halfway through these final 7 years, the beast will show his fangs. He's not the peaceful ruler that he's claimed to be. He's not the tolerant person that he has postured himself to be. This personification of evil will murder God's two witnesses. He'll set up an image of himself in the temple, and he'll require all of the world to bow down and worship him. Matthew 24 calls it the abomination of desolation. According to Revelation 12, it's after this blasphemy that war erupts in heaven. Michael boots out the devil, and to retaliate, Satan attacks God's people, the Jews. There's a quote by Revolutionary War leader William Penn. Those who will not be governed by God will be ruled by tyrants. And never in history will this be more applicable than in the 42 months prior to Jesus' return. Until under the beast, the world will be ruled by pure evil. Verse 6 reveals more. Then he opened his mouth in blasphemy against God, to blaspheme his name, his tabernacle, and those who dwell in heaven. Suddenly, this future furor will oppose everything that's of God. He'll trash God's name, even God's temple, even his saints. He'll look to heaven and ridicule you and me. We're told, and it was granted to him to make war with the saints and to overcome them. In the great tribulation, the followers of Jesus will be in Antichrist crosshairs. Now here's a great proof text for what we believe as the pre-tribulation rapture. In Matthew 16, verse 18, Jesus said, I will build my church, and the gates of Hades shall not prevail against it. The word prevail in Matthew 16 and the word overcome here in Revelation 13 are the same Greek word. Here the Antichrist prevails against the saints. And yet Jesus said that the gates of hell would never prevail against his church. Thus the saints here in verse 6 can't be part of the church. I believe these are the folks who will be saved in the great tribulation. These will be the Jews that will be converted while the church is in heaven worshiping Jesus. And authority was given him over every tribe, tongue, and nation. The beast will rule globally. You know what Nebuchadnezzar, what Alexander the Great, what the Caesars of Rome, what Genghis Khan, what Napoleon, what Hitler, what Stalin, all failed to accomplish? A world dictatorship this future leader will accomplish. You recall the story of Nimrod and the Tower of Babel? It was man's first attempt at globalization. Nimrod brought culture and commerce and language and government, even religion, came under one big tent. Nimrod was a unifier of mankind, and yet he had ulterior motives, did he not? He wanted to be the sub for the Savior. He wanted men to worship him. Nimrod defied God's decree to scatter and multiply, and the world today is still under that command. Nothing's wrong with cooperation among nations. The United Nations is not inherently evil, but when efforts are made to abolish national boundaries and to consolidate governments, that's when we need to question the motive. For inevitably, the Antichrist will somehow seize authority over every tribe, tongue, and nation. We're told in verse 8, all who dwell on the earth will worship him, whose names have not been written in the book of life of the Lamb slain from the foundation of the world. If anyone has an ear, let him hear. He who leads into captivity shall go into captivity. He who kills with the sword must be killed with the sword. Here is the patience and the faith of the saints. Boy, suddenly at this point, God's judgments will be swift and decisive. There'll be less room for repentance and for second chances. Life will become harder, and it will require patience and faith. Now remember, chapter 13 isn't just about the beast. It's about the beastie boys. And that's why verse 11 reads, then I saw another beast coming up out of the earth. And he had two horns like a lamb and spoke like a dragon. This second beast is the Antichrist ecclesiastical sidekick. He's a religious leader
who appears gentle as a lamb, but he speaks the same threats and lies as Satan. You remember, Jesus too had a forerunner. It was John the Baptist who paved the way for the Messiah. And this second beast will pave the way for the Antichrist. He'll provide religious sanction for this future ruler. Imagine this man in the world's great cathedrals, in its mosques, even in the temple, encouraging all people to lay aside their differences and rally together under this one banner, the banner of the beast. Verse 12 tells us more. And he exercises all the authority of the first beast in his presence and causes the earth and those who dwell in it to worship the first beast whose deadly wound was healed. This man will become the high priest of heresy and apostasy. In Revelation, he's also called the false prophet. He performs great signs, we're told, so that he even makes fire come down from heaven on the earth in the sight of men. This priest of the beast will even work miracles. Now remember, Satan is a great deceiver. He doesn't just do miracles. He tries to replicate biblical miracles. Malachi chapter 4 verse 5 predicts that Elijah will appear before the coming of the great and dreadful day of the Lord. Elijah will appear. I believe he'll be one of the two witnesses. But this is why the second beast calls down fire from the sky. He's not an Elvis impersonator. He's an Elijah impersonator. Malachi predicted Elijah would precede the coming of the Messiah. This guy claims to be him. Verse 14, and he deceives those who dwell on the earth by those signs which he was granted to do in the sight of the beast, telling those who dwell on the earth to make an image to the beast who was wounded by the sword and lived. He was granted power to give breath to the image of the beast, that the image of the beast should both speak and cause as many as would not worship the image of the beast to be killed. Now here's where the plot thickens. When we think of an image or an idol, we think of a statue or a trinket sitting on a mantle. But here is an animated image. The image of the beast, it has breath. It speaks. It discerns those that are worshiping it. It enforces a mandatory allegiance. It executes people who refuse to bow to the beast. Here is high-tech idolatry. What is this third beastie boy, this virtual idol? We're not sure. But today's technology certainly provides all kinds of possibilities. Is this a touch-sensitive screen people are interacting with? Is this a computer-generated hologram? Or a robot with artificial intelligence? Imagine millions of folks on the World Wide Web simultaneously interacting with this image. Idolatry goes live stream. This is online worship of the beast. We can see how it would play out in our day. And John continues speaking of the image of the beast in verse 16. He causes all, both small and great, rich and poor, free and slave, to receive a mark on their right hand or on their foreheads, and that no one may buy or sell except one who has the mark or the name of the beast or the number of his name. Now, 100 years ago, this would have made very little sense, but not today. This kind of technology is all around us. Money and information are constantly being passed electronically. In a cash-oriented society, you could never control commerce with a mark on a person's body. But today, cash is a relic of the past. I get tickled with my kids. We go to the restaurant somewhere and I say, leave the tip. And they say, I can't. I said, don't you have any cash? No, we don't carry cash, Dad. Kids today don't carry cash. In the future, buying and selling will all be done digitally, electronically. It was funny, even when I ran the Reagan 5K a couple of years ago, they gave me a microchip that I put on my tennis shoe that recorded my official time when I crossed the finish line. A slow time, by the way, but it recorded it. One day soon, we'll inject a silicone chip under your baby's skin to keep track of your child. And it might not be a bad idea. If you've ever momentarily lost a child at the shopping mall, you realize that this has an upside.
The technology in and of itself is not bad. The problem is that this is what the Antichrist is going to use to blackmail the world into worshiping him. To get the mark, you'll have to bow. You'll have to pledge your allegiance to the beast. Imagine the excruciating choices that people will be forced to make. Stand up for Jesus or watch your baby starve. You've got to get the mark to buy or sell. Sell your soul to Satan for a bowl of soup? That'll be the choice people will have to make. Hey, I don't want to be around when that choosing starts. Finally, verse 18, and here's wisdom. Let him who has understanding calculate the number of the beast, for it is the number of a man. His number is 666. 666. Now, if we gave out an award for the verse that has drawn the most speculation, it would have to go to verse 18. Everyone from Nero to Hitler to Kennedy to Kissinger to Gorbachev to Clinton. You remember Gorbachev had that little strange birthmark on his forehead? But everybody thought that little birthmark there on the Gorbachev's head had something to do with 666. That's kind of silly. Clinton, Tony Blair, Obama. They've all been associated with this number 666. Yet here's a different concept I want to give you that I want you to kind of mull over. Throughout the Bible, the number 6 is the number of man. For 6 is one less than 7, the number of God's perfection. And man at his very best falls short of God's ideal. And yet next to Jesus, the one man in the Bible who may have come closest to perfection was King Solomon. You remember in Luke chapter 12, verse 27, Jesus said of the lilies, "Even Solomon in all of his glory was not arrayed like one of these." But he complimented Solomon on his glory. In Luke 11, verse 31, Jesus praised the wisdom of Solomon. In the Old Testament, Solomon had the distinction of being the wisest of the wise, the richest of the rich. He was world-renowned for his insight. The Queen of Sheba came up just to be amazed at what Solomon knew. King Solomon, as the Antichrist will be, he'll represent the epitome of human achievement. Now remember, the best commentary on the Bible is the Bible. And there's only one other place in Scripture where the number 666 appears. It's in 2 Chronicles chapter 9, verse 13, where it lists Solomon's yearly allotment of gold as 666 talents. There's another connection between Solomon and this number 666. In 1 Kings chapter 10, you find that when you looked at Solomon's throne, guess what you saw? You saw 6 lions lining up on the left, 6 steps in the middle, and 6 lions lining up on the right. Again, when you looked at his throne, you saw 666. Now here's an idea. When you think of the Antichrist, rather than think of Darth Vader or Osama bin Laden or Adolf Hitler, try thinking about King Solomon. You know, there's all kinds of parallels. David was a man of war, but because of it, he couldn't build the temple. Solomon was a man of peace and a temple builder. And that's how the beast will start out, isn't it? He'll bring about a false peace that will allow the rebuilding of the temple. Both will be admired for their wisdom and their problem solving. Both will start out as God-fearing people, but will eventually lead people into idolatry. Both will amass great fortunes and power. I mean, the parallels are numerous. Suffice it to say, the beast doesn't just show his fangs. He doesn't show his fangs until he has the world in its clutches. Evil is not so easily identified. And thus, in many ways, the beast will be like King Solomon. And the Antichrist will be further proof that man apart from God, even at his wisest, even at his very best, is still corrupt to the core and brazenly rebellious. In the end, the great human hope will turn beastly. Chapter 13 closes with the Antichrist on top of the world. But don't worry when you see evil rise up, for Jesus is the King of the Jungle, and he's going to return to cage all of the beasts.

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1: Thanks for listening to today's study through the book of Revelation here on Sandy Adams Radio. The book of Revelation tells us about the prophetic witnesses who will come to proclaim the truth of God's word in the last days. But we're also warned that they will not be taken seriously by all. We already see that shaping up today, as many people have begun to openly mock the gospel. But Pastor Sandy encourages us to remain faithful to Jesus because he is coming back soon. The suffering we are facing in this life now is a mere inconvenience compared to the glory we stand to inherit in heaven. If you'd like someone to pray with you after today's teaching, please give us a call at 770-736-2828. Once again, that number is 770-736-2828. Pastor Sandy is coming to you from Calvary Chapel, Stone Mountain in Atlanta, Georgia. 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

0: When you read in the Bible about the return of Christ, do you find yourself reading it like it's a mystery, trying to decipher hidden clues, to discover secret answers? All through church history, there have been many who have tried to pinpoint the exact timing of Christ's return. And today on Truth for Life, Alistair Begg explains why that kind of curiosity is futile. And he shares what our main concern ought to be.
1: Our view of the end of the world is going to be inevitably directly related to our view of the beginning of the world. It is impossible to have a view of how it will conclude that it is not directly related to our view of how it's begun. And so to address the issue of the end of the age and the return of Jesus Christ is to recognize that the convictions with which the Christian affirms these truths are directly related to our understanding of the whole of history and indeed the origin of history itself. And in this respect, the Christian stands apart from so much that is contemporary thinking in relationship to why we're here, where we're going, and whether it matters at all. The ancient world tended to view the events of human life from the perspective of kind of astral phenomenon or cosmic significance. In other words, they looked up into the heavens and they sought to see in the movement of the planets and the stars the explanation for what was actually happening to them at a particular moment in time. And interestingly, there are many of our contemporaries who are doing the very same thing, who are seeking to explain contemporary existence in light of cosmic and astral factors. For example, the one woman play featuring Lily Tomlin's The Search for Signs of Intelligent Life in the Universe has Lily Tomlin as the bag lady Trudy in some of the opening scenes expressing her concern and worries about life. And at one point she says, "I worry about my place in the cosmic scheme of things." And then she says, "I worry that there is no cosmic scheme of things." And many people ended last evening here in Cleveland and have awakened to a new day with a sort of sense of futility that settles over their minds, which they cannot fully explain. And it is directly related to their view of history, the way in which they view time's origins and the way in which they view its conclusions. For some, they see history simply in terms of repetitive cycles, significant only within a specific culture or within a specific civilization, if there's any significance to it at all. And again, the sneaking suspicion is, in the minds of many, that there is no significance to it at all. That we're born by chance, we eke out an existence in a sort of purposeless fashion, and then we die and go to who knows where and probably to nowhere at all. The Greeks determined that probably the best way to view history was largely to ignore it altogether. They saw nothing of perpetual and abiding significance in really very much at all. And indeed, they were the masters of mythology, having let go of history. You say, well, that's a long way removed from today. No, not really. They were full of not only the Stoic people who distanced themselves from any sense of feeling, but they were also populated largely by people with an Epicurean approach to life, which seems like a large phrase and somewhat removed until we reduce it to the words of Kris Kristofferson: yesterday is dead and gone, and tomorrow is out of sight. Help me make it through the night. I don't care about yesterday, I don't care about tomorrow, I only care about right now. Because yesterday has no significance, tomorrow has no significance, the only thing that has significance is right in this very moment. Now it is left then up to the Hebrew prophets in the Old Testament and the apostles in the New Testament to address the issue of history from a radically different perspective. The Jewish mind understood perfectly that the Creator God is in charge of history, that He decisively works in all the events of human history, that He is responsible for its origin, and He will in turn be responsible for its conclusion. Carl Henry, one of the best and brightest theologians of the 20th century, puts it in this way in one of his books. The Bible, throughout, insists that God the Creator holds mankind eternally accountable for every thought, word, and deed, and that each successive generation moves towards a final future in which the God not only of creation, but also of redemption and judgment, will consummate human history in the light of His divine offer of salvation. Now, it is not too difficult to understand why it then is that contemporary men and women, with all of our bad deeds, poor words, and dirty thoughts, would rather not have a view of history that was moving towards that kind of encounter, but instead would choose to believe that history is cyclical and go on a peculiar search for our own particular karma, rather than to believe what the Bible says, that it is linear and that we're moving towards a destination. Now, you see, it is this issue which is forcibly brought to us in the return of Jesus Christ, because the Christian recognizes that the God who acted in history and still acts in history is going to draw matters to a close as He intended. And that's why here in chapter 5 of 1 Thessalonians, Paul once again addresses the issue of the return of Jesus Christ. This is very, very important for those of you who are students of history, either in high school or in college, whatever it might be. The Secretary for Education I saw on television arguing the merits and demerits of the contemporary approach to the teaching of history in public schools. And at issue was the matter that some are complaining that we are dragging up the bad parts of American history, focusing on them and not highlighting the glory days of the last 200 years or so. And while that may be a genuine concern, I haven't really considered it very much. The greater concern is this: that young people are being taught history within a framework of total godlessness, so that their explanation of and interpretation of events has to do with the immediacy of the moment, not the legitimacy of a right decision and the illegitimacy of a wrong decision, because absent a Creator God who has established a moral law, there is no right or wrong decision. There is only pragmatism. And so I dialogue with my children as they come home from school, and it becomes increasingly apparent to me that without a view of God who began it, God who sustains it, and God who concludes it, history is pretty well a futile exercise, and certainly at the graduate level of study, because it started no place, it is no place, and it's going no place. So you understand why people say history teaches us? That history teaches us nothing. But when we read our Bibles, we discover the reverse to be the case. Now, I say to you again that our view of the return of Jesus Christ, how the end will be, is directly related to our view at the beginning. And the return of Jesus Christ is at the very forefront of emphasis in the New Testament. 1 in 25 verses in the New Testament deals with the issue of the return of Jesus Christ. Of the 260 chapters, 318 mentions are found to the return of Jesus Christ. A fellow by the name of Olson puts it very succinctly when he writes, "Ever since the first days of the Christian church, evangelicals have been, quotes, looking for that blessed hope and the glorious appearing of the great God and our Savior Jesus Christ. They may," he said, "have disagreed as to its timing and to the events on the eschatological calendar. However, all are agreed that the final solution to the problems of this world is in the hands of the King of Kings, who will someday make the kingdoms of this world His very own." That's the issue. All are agreed that the final solution to the problems of this world is in the hands of the King of Kings. Not in the hands of the United Nations. Not in the hands of Washington, D.C. Not in the hands of Peking. But in the hands of the King of Kings. The Lord God Omnipotent reigns. It doesn't always seem so, but says Scripture, it is so. Now, says Paul, let me pick up this issue of the way things are going to wrap up, and let me address you on three lines. You notice the way he ends chapter 4. He has given instruction concerning the dead in Christ, how those who are still alive will not precede them at the return of Jesus Christ. And he ends up chapter 14 by saying, in light of all that I've just said to you, encourage one another with these words. And you can just imagine that in the course of dialogue, there would be those who would respond to Paul and say, well, yeah, we understand that, and that's all very well and good, but Paul, come on now, let's get down to the heart of the matter. Let's get to the details of the matter. Let's get our diaries out, let's get our calendars out, and let's talk times, and let's talk dates. Because if there is anything of significance in terms of the return of Jesus Christ, then surely it is related to times and dates. We need Paul to have an accurate chronology. And what Paul is about to say, and what I'm about to show you, is that Paul's answer is, you don't need an accurate chronology, you need a biblical theology. For a preoccupation with chronology minus theology will give you nothing else than a mythology. And it is mythology which has filled the minds of people over the last 200 years and more in relationship to the issues of the end of the age and the coming of the Lord Jesus. And I'll show you something of that in a moment or two. Paul declares in this section, if I can summarize it, that the Thessalonians needed to hear, and we need, and every age needs reiterated for us, that the real issue is not knowing the date. The real issue is staying alert. The real issue is staying alert. Now let's address this matter of curiosity, beginning in verse 1. Now, brothers, about times and dates we do not need to write to you. You really don't need written instruction on this matter, says Paul. Why not? Well, because he had already addressed it with them. He had already spoken to them. He had already preached and founded the church in Thessalonica, and in the course of his instruction, there is no possibility that he would have left out the vitally important information concerning the return of Jesus Christ. And in doing so, he would have made clear what he made.

0: They're expected. In relationship to the burglar, his return is sudden and unexpected. In relationship to the pregnant woman, the birth pangs are sudden and unavoidable. So we know two things then. We know that it is secret, we know that it is sudden and unexpected, but also at the same time unavoidable.
1: We must stay alert.

0: It is secret. We know that it is sudden and unexpected, but also at the same time unavoidable.
1: We must stay alert. That's it.
0: They're expected. In relationship to the burglar, his return is sudden and unexpected. In relationship to the pregnant woman, the birth pangs are sudden and unavoidable. So we know two things then. We know that it is secret, we know that it is sudden and unexpected, but also at the same time unavoidable.
1: We must stay alert. That's a timely biblical warning. You pray like the Apostle Paul. So we're making pray.

0: disciples asked him to teach them how to pray, and Jesus gives this model for prayer. I don't think it was ever really intended to be recited as a rote prayer, although it's okay if we do, but it's commonly called the Lord's Prayer. But it was more of a model than anything else. And how does Jesus start? He says, when you pray, say, Our Father, who art in heaven, hallowed be your name. The word hallowed in the Greek original language is hagiazo. It means to consecrate, to separate as holy and pure. Very first thing of the Lord's Prayer is to reverence the holy, consecrated name of God. The Lord first introduced his proper name to Moses in Exodus chapter 3 when God spoke from a burning bush. And he announced himself using a verb in the Hebrew that just simply means to be. It is often pronounced Yahweh. But in using that verb form of that name that God presents to Moses, God declares himself as the self-existent one who is self-sufficient and sovereign in all his ways. He needs nothing and he needs no one. And besides his proper name that he introduced to Moses there in Exodus chapter 3, in addition to that, there are more than 350 names and titles of God throughout the whole Bible that express his character, his nature, his holiness. And all through the book of Psalms, David reminds us why we have to hold the name of God in high esteem. Psalm 8 verse 1, O Lord, our Lord, how majestic is your name in all the earth. Psalm 29 2, ascribe to the Lord the glory, do his name. Psalm 30 verse 4, sing to the Lord, you saints of his, praise his holy name. Psalm 34 3, glorify the Lord with me, let us exalt his name together. And on it goes. The name of the Lord was magnified. You see, that began with a fear of God. They had a holy fear of God. Then they had a reverence for the name of Jesus. And then number three, it says that they believed, and the inference is they believed in Jesus, and confessed their sins. It's verse 18. It says, and many who had believed came confessing and telling their deeds. You see, a sincere belief in Jesus, if it's a true revival, is always followed by sincere confession of sins. And the Bible says in 1 John 1, 9 that if we confess our sins to God, he is faithful and just to forgive us of our sins and to cleanse us from all unrighteousness. That's 1 John 1, 9. Now listen again. If we confess our sins, that is to God, he is faithful and just to forgive us. He forgives us. Listen, I just want to say something that is hopefully liberating to some of you with Catholic backgrounds. You do not need to go to another human being to be absolved of your sins. That is God's business that he does through Jesus Christ our Lord. 1 Timothy 2 verse 5, for there is one God and there is one mediator between men and God, the man Christ Jesus. You can take your sins directly to the Father through Jesus Christ, who ever lives to intercede for us. Jesus is our high priest. You do not need to confess your sins to another human being and have that human being absolve you of your sins. That's Jesus's business and his alone. And he does that wonderfully whenever we ask.
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0: That does not mean, however, that you never confess your sins to one another Because James chapter 5 encourages, for the purpose of accountability and

prayer that we should be vulnerable with enough people that we might trust, and might only be one or two, that we trust completely and they trust us, that you can sometimes confide in and confess sins. James 5 talks about that. That is healthy. That's important for accountability and for prayer. But that's different from anyone confessing sins to another human being for the purpose of having that human being absolve them of their sins. That is the work of Jesus and Jesus alone. And so we have direct access to God through Jesus Christ. We can confess our sins to him, and he is faithful and just to forgive us of our sins and cleanse us from all unrighteousness. But there is a place for, in confidential settings, among friends, to be able to confess sins for the purpose of accountability and for prayer. And it seems that that's also what is happening here in our story because of the way verse 18 ends. Read again verse 18. And many who had believed, that is, believed in Jesus, came confessing their sins to Jesus and telling their deeds. That last part seems to infer that people are being vulnerable with one another. They're telling each other their deeds. They're getting right with each other, because here's the big picture. They're getting right with God vertically, and they're getting right with one another horizontally. And so they're confessing their sins to the Lord, and they're telling each other their deeds because they want to get right with each other as much as they want to get right with the Lord. So that's also another beautiful mark of revival. Number four, it says that they purge their lives of ungodly influences. Now here in chapter 19, look at verse 19. It says, also many of those who had practiced magic brought their books together and burned them in the sight of all. Now please, these are not just magic books that teaching people sleight of hand. These are books having to do with sorcery and witchcraft. So this is tied into the demonic. This is tied into evil stuff. This is sorcery and witchcraft. And they bring these books together and burn them in the sight of all. Rest of the verse says, and they counted up the value of them, and it totaled 50,000 pieces of silver. Let me translate that into today's value. If you were to just take an $80,000 salary and figure out the equivalent, a day's wage in first century was one piece of silver. That's a day's wage. They have 50,000. The value of these books were 50,000 pieces of silver. That's 50,000 days' wages. So if you were to take like an $80,000 salary today, there are 260 working days in the year. That's $307 a day. And if you multiply that times 50,000, it's more than $15 million in today's equivalent of the value of these books that they brought and burned. Now, let me say this, because book burnings have a long and dark history tied to censorship and oppressive regimes. One of the most famous book burning incidences was under Nazi Germany on May the 10th, 1933, when Nazi-dominated student groups carried out public burnings of books they claimed were un-German. The book burnings took place in 34 university towns and cities, and so Hitler wanted to rid the country of any un-German influence. What they were doing, they were burning books predominantly by Jewish authors. And so book burning in history has often been tied to censorship and oppressive regimes. That's not what is happening here in Acts 19. I just want to clarify that. What is happening in Acts 19 is not imposed by the government. It's not imposed by Christianity. It's not imposed by Paul. This is a self-imposed book burning because people who got right with God realized that there was stuff in their homes that was of ungodly influence that they needed to rid themselves of because it was hindering and in fact being detrimental to their walk with Christ. And so they took it upon themselves. This is nothing imposed by the government or the church or Paul. These people got under conviction. They took inventory of their homes. They said, we got some stuff here that is involved in sorcery and witchcraft, and we got to rid ourselves of this stuff because we're now right with the Lord and we're following him, and we got to rid ourselves of all this ungodly stuff. So they brought it together. They burned their books related to sorcery and witchcraft, and it totaled more than $15 million in today's standard. And the point is this. It is important for us

0: from time to time to take personal inventory of stuff we have in our home, of stuff that we allow in our hearts, and get rid of it. Look at what we look at. Look at what we listen to, what we scroll through on our phones, what we are entertained by, and make a decision as far as your home is concerned about what stuff you need to get rid of. And I don't know if you need to take it to the backyard and burn it, but you know, whether it's just something you purge or you literally burn, there is something to be said of looking at the stuff that influences us in our own homes and getting rid of it. The last thing, number five, when revival came, they gave priority to the Word of God in their lives. They gave priority to the Word of God in their lives. Verse 20 says, so the Word of the Lord grew mightily and prevailed. There are so many benefits and blessings of the Bible when we read it, when we get it into our hearts, and when we do what it says. So many wonderful benefits and blessings of the Word of God when we live our lives according to its standard, and we obey the truth of God's word, God blesses us. Now, I don't mean that in a, you know, prosperity gospel way. I mean just that God simply loves to bless his children when they walk in obedience to his word. So when we read it and do what it says, so many wonderful things happen to us, and there are different analogies that the Bible says about the Bible in terms of its benefit for us. Example, Jeremiah would say in Jeremiah 15:6 that the Word of God is like food. It is like food for my soul. And he says, your words were my joy and my heart's delight as I fed on your word. Also in Jeremiah 23:29, he says, your word is like fire that refines me. Your word is like a hammer that breaks up the hard places of my heart. These are the wonderful things that happen. We start to read God's word and it refines the junk in our lives. And it's like a hammer. It breaks up the hard parts of our heart. These are the natural benefits when we start to read God's word. In Ephesians 5:26, Paul likened the word of God to water. He says, it's like water that washes away the impurities of my life. The more I read it, the more it washes over and out the junk from my heart. In 1 Peter 2:2, Peter said the word of God is like milk that nourishes a newborn baby. It helps me to grow as I read it. And James would say this in James 1:22 to 25. He says, do not merely listen to the word and so deceive yourselves. Do what it says. Anyone who listens to the word but does not do what it says is like a man who looks at his face in a mirror and after looking at himself goes away and immediately forgets what he looks like. But the man who looks intently into the perfect law that gives freedom, God's word, and continues to do this, not forgetting what he has heard, but doing it, he will be blessed in what he does. And so God tells us, when you abide by my word, it goes well for you. And these then are the five marks of a true revival: a fear of God, a reverence for the name of Jesus, a belief in Jesus and confession of sins, a purging of ungodly influences, and a priority of the Word of God. And may God bring revival to our hearts. May God bring revival to our church. And may God bring revival to the United States of America. Come, Lord Jesus. Amen. Amen.
1: Quickly now, let's review those five key points. The Ephesian believers had a holy fear of God and a reverence for the name of Jesus. They believed in Jesus and confessed their sin. They purged themselves of ungodly influence. And lastly, they gave priority to the Word of God in their lives. Sounds like great advice for all of us. Now I'm pleased to welcome Pastor Gary Hamrick to the studio. Gary, I want to camp for a moment on something you touched on in this message, which is seeing the citizens of Ephesus purge their lives of ungodly influences as a result of the revival that was happening there. Can you unpack some of the key areas where you see believers needing to inventory what should be purged from their lives?
2: Yeah, somebody described our lives as a series of gates.

0: like doors or entry points. You know, there's the eye gate, you know, what goes into our eyes, what are we looking at? There's the ear gate, you know, what are some of the things we're listening to that goes into our spirit? You know, the mouth gate, what am I eating or drinking? The feet, you know, where am I walking? Where am I going? What are some of the places I'm visiting? And we just need to take inventory of all those things. You know, what's going into my eyes? What's going into my ears? What am I ingesting? And what am I consuming? And where am I going? And I mean, it takes a measure of honesty. We have to really be super honest with our lives. Like, what am I, particularly, I think in this generation, we're so exposed to what we're looking at. We have our devices, you know, and so what's going in the eye gate? What am I feeding my spirit? What are some of the things on Netflix I'm watching, you know, or Prime, and how am I digesting social media and all of this stuff? All of that's feeding our spirit one way or another. It's either feeding it for good or it's feeding it for evil. And so it's just important that believers are honest about all the various gates and the entry points and what are the things that are affecting me spiritually and physically and emotionally, and how can I really be honest about those things and then get rid of them if they're sinful, or, and confess those things as sin and ask the Lord to just kind of purge our hearts. But doing regular inventory is important. It's not a one annual spring cleaning kind of a thing. It's an ongoing daily effort to just really purge ourselves from all the influences that can creep into our hearts and into our minds.
1: Yeah, and on that, I think accountability is important as well when you do identify those things,
0: yeah,
1: to have accountability if needed in those areas.
0: Yeah, and people will be surprised to learn that we all share the same struggles. You know, sometimes when I meet with people and I say to them, you know, a lot of people struggle with that, and they'll be like, really? I thought I was the only one. And so that accountability is good, not just so we can hold each other accountable, but so that we can also remind each other, okay, I struggle with the same thing that you struggle with. You know, there's a variety of similarities between our flesh that we can relate to. And in that way, we can hold each other accountable, pray for each other, and know that we're not alone in the battle.
1: And to that end, I think that's a tool the enemy uses to isolate you as well.
0: Of course, yeah.
1: And that makes you no good for the kingdom,
0: yeah,
1: when you're just isolated and alone.
0: Yeah.
1: Well, Gary, we appreciate you taking the time to sit down and talk with us today. And friends, as we were talking, I was reminded that if you would like to learn more about those gates, you can check out the Nehemiah series in our free mobile app. Text the letters APP to the number 84828, or visit our website at cornerstoneconnection.cc. to find the link there. Well, thanks so much for being with us for today's Cornerstone Connection. Join us tomorrow for Pastor Gary Hamrick's message, Running the Race. Now for Pastor Gary and all of us at Cornerstone Connection, I'm Philip Keller, saying God bless you, and thanks for listening. Cornerstone Connection is a production of Cornerstone Chapel, Leesburg, Virginia.

0: Today on Light on the Hill, we're going to talk about a series of statements that, if understood as intended, will rapidly change the way you live your life. Here's a hint. Now is not the time to slow down. It's time to run hard. Here's Pastor James Cadiz to explain from Mark chapter 10.
1: This has been a very interesting time as we've been going through this section of Mark. And it's been very inspiring, because there's been so many things that have been manifesting over the last few months, perhaps over the last few years, that has really motivated me to be better at what I do, specifically speaking concerning Bible teaching, to become more excellent at it, to spend more time studying and understanding it and explaining it and recognizing concepts, principles, truths, and teaching you to do the same. And the reason why I'm saying that is because the time that we're in right now, we have been watching people, a grip of people, making a series of assertions that are predicated upon their ridiculous opinions and have absolutely nothing to do with the Bible. Now, this is not anything that's new to us, in that over the years we've seen people make the craziest and most insane statements that you can think of regarding a whole subject matter, series of subject matters. But what's interesting is the advent and the continuation of the growth of these people who are social media stars, who have allowed themselves to become subject matter experts by virtue of the fact that lots of people watch them. And so the general assumption is, because I have the trust of a massive audience, then anything I say makes me the subject matter expert,

and they end up saying the most insane, ridiculous things. And within the propagation of a lot of those ridiculous comments, the people that listen to them, trust them, take it as law, run like crazy with it, and end up making complete donkeys of themselves, not recognizing the kind of lies that they're buying and the falsehoods that they continue to stipulate to. And this is the problem that we're seeing with all these things. Now, I can just tell you this right now, as bad as that sounds, it's a lot better than the lies we're hearing right now in the mainstream media and what has been the traditional constructs provided to us by news providers and information providers, but it's not that much better because it's becoming its own mainstream in and of itself because of all the things that we've been watching and seeing. Now, with all of that said, let me make a statement that I believe is founded in fact, that is grounded and rooted in fact, and it's one that I want to sink in to you, and that's this. The overwhelming majority of people who are making statements regarding issues that relate to the Bible, which is pretty much all of life, are making statements that are not biblically founded, and in their assertions that are not biblical, they make those statements because they themselves have not been taught well. Because they themselves have never been educated the way that they ought to be educated. And it's unfortunate because the overwhelming majority of people that I meet that make the assertions that they make are making them because their pastors are lazy. Their pastors don't spend time understanding what the scriptures teach and recognizing the principles and the concepts and the truth and not only the letter, but the spirit of the communication that's being given, that people walk away with a deep-rooted confusion that is fundamentally predicated upon the idea that what has been taught traditionally has always been the right way to go, when in reality, in many cases, it's been a lie. Now, we've revealed many of these. We've talked about many of these assertions that people make that absolutely are not founded in any kind of truth. And we've talked about them when we were in the book of Revelation. I got hate mail. Guys, hate mail. When I told everybody that lukewarm is the only bad thing when we talk about hot and cold. Everybody thinks that cold means you hate God, hot means you love God, and God would rather that you hate him or love him. But that's not what the Bible says. Actually, hot is a wonderful thing, cold is a wonderful thing, right? So, and it's funny because the only thing hot and cold represent are specific personalities, specific lifestyles, okay? Like you might see Wayne come up here and lead worship. Wayne is not what I would consider to be hot. He's ice cold, okay? If you see Jane leading worship, Jane is hot. That's just the bottom line. If you were to look at me teaching the Bible, I would be considered lit up, okay? I would be considered not high, not lit up that way, but you know what I mean? Like hot, like literally super hot, okay? But if you were to listen to Pastor Chuck teaching the Bible, you would consider him to be so cold that you could freeze a side of beef with his level of cold. Why? Because we have different extremes that represent refreshment, okay? By the way, interesting, the only other time that that word cold is used in the New Testament, which is associated with cold in the Church of Laodicea, that letter, is it's used when Jesus says, when you give to one of these a cold cup of drink, such is the kingdom, right? And it's interesting, because that is the metaphorical illustration being provided by the author of Revelation. He's saying you got a hot cup of coffee on a cold day. There's nothing like it. It's wonderful. If you drink a cold cup of whatever it may be, let's just say water, a cold cup of water on a hot day, extremely refreshing. But if you see the condensation on this cup, you see it. It looks ice cold, even kind of feels cold to the touch, and you drink it and it's lukewarm. What are you going to do? You're going to spew it out of your mouth. Same thing that happens with coffee or whatever it is that you're drinking, hot chocolate, whatever. The point behind it is God would rather that you be extreme in his love for him. He would rather that you be the type of person that makes this very well-defined, very outgoing expression of your love for him instead of being the person that doesn't care. He doesn't want you to be apathetic. And apathy is what's being condemned in the letter to the Church of Laodicea. But, oh man, I got lots of hate mail over that. Why? Because it's never been what they've been taught. That's what they always say. My whole life I've been studying the Bible and every single person I've ever heard has said that. Well, guess what? Every single person that's probably taught you that probably didn't really study it. They just heard somebody that they really appreciate saying it, or they read some book, some traditional commentary, but they never took the time to analyze it. That's what happens, okay? That's what happens with this story. You see, this story is also not under.

Understood. The greatest mistake that gets made with the story that we're about to read is they treat it separately from the previous story. When people read the first words that Peter shares that we're going to read today, which of course, verse 28, it says, "Then Peter began to say unto him, Lo, we have left all and have followed thee." When Peter makes that statement, everybody thinks he just says it out of nowhere. Let me give you the context of Peter making that statement. And if you don't understand Elizabethan English, you won't understand the statement that Peter made anyway. But Peter makes a statement that in essence, if you read it in the original language, actually appears to be a rhetorical question, but it's translated as something that is declarative in nature because it makes more sense to the more modern reader. But this is what happens. You ready? You've got a rich young ruler. At least that's what everybody calls him. He's the rich young ruler. He goes to the Lord and he asks what must be done in order to obtain eternal life. God goes to him and says, well, you gotta obey the commands. He says, well, I've obeyed the commands from the very beginning. So then there's another exchange. And he says, okay, go sell everything you have and then follow me. And the Bible tells us that he walked away sad. Now, by the way, I just want you to know, him walking away sad doesn't mean that he actually rejects the tenets of what Christ represented to him. I don't know what that means. It could be sad because he was burdened knowing that he had to pay a hefty price. I don't know. But what I do know is that it was clearly understood by everybody that was watching that it was a very difficult circumstance that they were facing in the moment. That this guy was not happy. He was very heartbroken over what he knew he needed to do in order to obtain salvation. And then Jesus says something that's even more wild. And Jesus turns to them and he says, it's easier for a camel to go through the eye of a needle than it is to enter into the kingdom of God. Which, by the way, the eye of a needle, contrary to popular belief and contrary to common traditional bad teaching, has absolutely nothing to do with a gate that existed in Jerusalem at the time. The eye of a needle is literally the eye of a sewing needle. And yes, they existed back then. Okay? He says it's easier for a camel, literally, to go through the eye of a needle than it is to enter into the kingdom of God. Now, this was very troubling for the disciples. The disciples had an extraordinarily difficult time with that statement. Why did they have an extraordinarily difficult time with that statement? Because what that meant is, it is impossible to go to heaven. And they went to the Lord and they said, well, then who can go to heaven? And what did Jesus say at the very end? This is where we left off. He made this statement, and this is an important one. He says, with men, it is impossible, but not with God. For with God, what? All things are possible. Why? Because what Jesus was trying to explain to them is only perfect fulfillment of the law could get you to heaven. Nothing else can get you to heaven except obeying God's law perfectly. And guess what? Everybody just realized it's impossible. You cannot obey God's law perfectly in and of yourself. It's impossible. But God made it possible to actually fulfill the law of God perfectly through you taking credit for Christ's fulfillment of the law perfectly. Now, this is where the whole ignorance thing begins to come in. And that's the fact that people say that the law of God is no longer valid, that the Old Testament is no longer valid because we have a new covenant. And what they don't realize is that the new covenant is what? It is predicated upon the perfect fulfillment of the old covenant. The new covenant is worthless if the old covenant is not completed. If the old covenant is not fulfilled, the new covenant doesn't mean anything. John even told us that in the very beginning of John. He actually said, grace and truth, or the law was given to us by Moses, grace and truth, here's how it should translate, realized in the law through Jesus Christ. So the idea here is we're not dealing with a comparison. The law is over here and the new covenant is over here. Grace and truth is over here. And they're antithetically opposed to one another as though it produces some Hegelian synthesis. That's not what he's saying here. He's saying that the law was presented to us by Moses. Grace and truth, which was already in the law, was made known to us. It was realized in the law through the perfect life of Christ. So you're not throwing one out for the other. This is where major problems come when people don't understand the passage. This is where major errors happen. This is where people come to really bad conclusions like this one. Israel's no good. God's done with Israel. Christians are spiritual Israel. No.
If you say that, then what you're saying is God lied all throughout the Old Testament. And if God lied all throughout the Old Testament, you might as well just live your life like a nut job, because you're going to hell. Because what makes you to think you can trust the promise of God? What makes you think you're going to heaven if God didn't keep his promise to his own people? If we're grafted in, if as Gentiles we're grafted into the tree, how in the world can we trust God if God pretty much lied to his people? These are all very important things to be thinking about. So this guy counts the cost of everything. He leaves very sad. He's upset because obviously he's a very wealthy man. Jesus said it's easier to go through the eye of a needle than a rich man enter to the kingdom of God. And these guys were like, well, this guy, these disciples were like, this guy was absolutely perfect. I mean, everything about him is perfect. If he can't enter into the kingdom of heaven, then what about us? What a mess. And that's when Jesus says it's all possible with Christ, because all things are possible with the Lord himself. But then look at the stunt that the disciples pull here. I think it's hilarious. Peter, of course, being the perfect representative of all the disciples, this is what he says, and I'll read the verse again. I just read it again before. I'll read it again. Then Peter began to say unto him, lo, we have left all and have followed thee. In other words, well, look at us, Lord. We've left everybody. Unlike the rich young ruler, we've left everybody and we've followed you. Now you would think the response for Christ, from Christ, would be, you know what? That's a huge sacrifice. And I see it, I recognize it, and I'm so thankful for it. Thank you so much. That's not what God does. Look at what Jesus says in response to Peter's pretty cocky, arrogant statement, right? He says in verse 29, and Jesus answered and said, verily, verily, I say unto you, there is no man that hath left house or brethren or sisters or father or mother or wife or children or lands for my sake and the gospel's, but he shall receive 100-fold now in his time houses and brethren and sisters and mothers and children and lands with persecutions, and in the world to come eternal life. Okay, look at this. This is so heavy. Okay? Because what he's basically saying, as Peter says, look at us. Look at all we've done. Look at everything that's happened to us. Jesus said, there's not a single person who has left any of the things that you're bragging about leaving. There's not a single person who's left mother, father, children, you know. There's not a single person that's left family, material gain, material goods, nothing, that has not received it back 100-fold. Now here's the error that people make when they read this, right? They immediately will teach you that if you give to the Lord $100, you will get $100 times 100. If you give to God $1,000, then you will get $100,000, because God promises it in his word. That's not what it's saying. What God is saying here, and it's a critical thing to be understood, is that whatever sacrifice you are making in the moment, whatever it is you think you're giving up for the Lord in this moment, will never return empty. It is always going to be the worthwhile sacrifice, because the gain that you will get out of it will be consequential. It will be significant. I'm going to argue that financial gain is the least consequential of all of it. I would argue that money is the least important gain that you could ever consider when you talk about gains that are being made. I'm a pastor. I've been a pastor for over 30 years, longer than many of you have been alive. And here's the thing that I want to point out in understanding this. As a pastor, I've lost count how many times I have sat by wealthy men or wealthy women who were breathing their last breath. I've lost count how many times I've been by people who were dying, and in many cases, watching them leave this earth. Do you know one thing I have never, ever heard come out of the mouths of any of them when they can actually speak? I've never heard them say things like, I wish I made more money. I've never heard them say things like, I wish I made a few extra dollars. I could have worked overtime and made more money. You know what they all tell me? They all tell me things like, I wish I spent more time with my children.
This is tragic, but I've heard many of them tell me, I wish my family were around me right now.

0: I wish I could say as I'm dying that I lived a better life. I wish I was able to say that I made more of a mark. You know what they also all tell me? They all tell me things like, I would give every dollar to my name. And in one case, that's $10 million. I'd give every dollar to my name to be able to spend an extra month with my children. Or the one that I hear even more commonly than that, I would give every dollar to my name to go back to living in the days where my children were little and I didn't blow them off as much as I did. That's what they tell me. Why? Because it goes back to the same principle that Jesus is talking about here. When you make the investment to walk away from what you perceive as being valuable, and you learn God's value system by valuing Him and valuing the things that He values, and you give up everything for that, the gains are so consequential that the multiplication in what you receive is far beyond anything you could ever calculate or ever hope for. And I'm here to tell you that money is the smallest part of that. Money is the least consequential aspect of that. But there's a general principle involved in this. Because our perception that is related to our own possessions oftentimes is the very thing that keeps us from gaining more than we've ever gained or more than we've ever done. Because we have this thing where we like to hold on to the things that cause us to have security. And we don't put ourselves out there to take a step into the next arena to be able to experience whatever victory God wants us to have. And that oftentimes all goes back to the same closed, unaware mindset that we give ourselves to when we choose to walk in inebriation. When you are not sober, you can't think clearly. By the way, fastest way to lose sobriety is what? Sin. If you don't think clearly, you're not going to be able to understand it. You're not going to be able to recognize it. You're not going to be able to see it. You're not going to be able to understand or think clearly. It's funny how so much of what is spiritual is oftentimes not understood, is oftentimes not recognized, is oftentimes put in a predicament and in a situation where there is blindness.
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0: Look how this goes. This is heavy. This last verse that he gives. But many that are first shall be last and the last first. Why? What does he mean when he says that? Many are first will be last, the last will be first. Why? It is a condemnation to the arrogant. Listen, when he says the first will be last and the last will be first, you know, even when we were kids, we used to say, I'm going to get to the end of the line because I want to be first. You know, we used to do that a lot. That's not what Jesus is saying here. Jesus is, in essence, making the statement that the person who sees themselves in the front will always be the person that ends up at the last. And the person who recognizes that they're willing to take a back seat in the very last in order to accomplish what God's will for them is are always the people that will be at the front. Because they recognize the value

0: thought of. It's not thought through. It's not even recognized or realized, but that's what God wants us to do. God says, I want you to allow yourself to get to the place where you will grasp what I can do in your life, the impossible, that you may allow yourself to take advantage of the very things that mean the most, so that you can obtain the hundredfold, right? Now, how does that happen? Practically, what takes place? Remember this phrase. You ready? Remember this phrase. My life is about to change rapidly. Say that to yourself every single time you think about this. My life is about to rapidly change. What do you mean? I'll tell you what everybody thinks when I say that. Everybody thinks when I make that statement, it means that something is going to happen within the next 3 days, or it's going to happen within the next 10 days, or it's going to happen within the next 100 days, or 400 days, or 500 days, or 1,000 days. What people don't recognize is when I say your life is about to rapidly change, there's a principle that is spiritual that's involved here. If you continue in the status quo, things are just going to buzz along. They're going to buzz along. They're going to buzz along. 1 year goes by, 5 years go by, 10 years go by, 40 years go by. It doesn't matter. It's all going to go by. And then something's going to hit you. And when it does, it's going to hit you so fast that you have no idea where it came from. You have no idea where it is, what it is. You are so discombobulated that you don't know what to do next. You know what in essence happens? All the king's horses and all the king's men will never be able to put Humpty back together again. Isn't that funny how that works? The way that you accelerate that destruction in your life is by going out of your way to do the very things that you want and to do the very things that please you in the moment. But the person who says, I'm going to deny myself gratification in this moment because I understand that doing this is me walking in obedience. When the fast happens in your life, it will translate to something completely different. It will translate to something that you never thought you could possibly ever deal with because you were being prepared for that moment in your submission to the Lord.
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0: Welcome to Living by Grace, a verse-by-verse study through the Bible with Pastor Mark Galvin of Calvary Chapel Lompoc. 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
1: But now, and here's the turning point. This brings a new section. Paul is going to actually spend the rest of the epistle explaining this to us. But now, the righteousness of God without the law is manifested or made known, being witnessed by the law and the prophets. See, in the Old Testament, man wasn't able to keep the law. Man broke the law. And so there was a sacrifice. Man gave an offering for his sin. A lamb or another animal was offered in his place. The law was given. You read the Ten Commandments. Man has broken throughout the ages the Ten Commandments. So there was a means by which there could be a covering for his sin. A covering whereby man could look forward in faith to the redemption that would come from the lamb slain before the foundations of the world, Jesus Christ. And all of the lambs, all of the offerings in the Old Testament are prophetic in the sense that they speak of, they foreshadow the one Lamb of God. But now the righteousness of God without the law is manifested. See, in the Old Testament, there was that sacrifice outside of the law, so to speak, that was a covering for your sin until Christ would die in your place, being witnessed by the law and the prophets. Even the righteousness of God, which is by faith of Jesus Christ, unto all and upon them all, and upon all them that believe, for there is no difference. And when you think of Abraham, he is the father of the faith. He is the father of the Jew. Father Abraham, and he was justified before the law was given, as I mentioned a couple weeks ago. He was justified before Moses, before Moses received the Ten Commandments. He was justified by faith, by simply believing what God said. God told him that he was going to bless him. God told him that it would be through his seed that all the world would be blessed. And that his seed would be more number than the sand of the sea, the stars of the sky. And he simply believed it. Okay, God, you know, you're God, I'm not, and I believe what you say. And God, you see, he accounted his faith for righteousness. He said, I'll take that faith that you have in me, Abraham, and I'm going to swap it out, and I'm going to give you righteousness. That is apart from you, that has nothing to do with you, that I'm going to give, I'm going to impart and account you with this righteousness that comes from me. For all have sinned and come short of the glory of God. We've all proven that, haven't we? In verses 13 through 18, Paul quotes five times from the Old Testament, four times from the Psalms, once from Isaiah. But you see, the entire Old Testament, the law and the prophets, all teach this very thing. The righteousness, it would come by faith. It would come by faith in God. When you consider, I want to back up a little bit. Let's go back to verse 17, it tells us there, and the way of peace they have not known. The non-believer doesn't know God. And in chapter 5, in verse 1, it says this, therefore, being justified by faith, we have peace with God through our Lord Jesus Christ. That's the answer. But man, without having a knowledge of God, he has no understanding of peace. But in Christ, you see, the fulfillment of the Old Testament is found. The fulfillment of the Old Testament is experienced. And by faith, just as it was true of Abraham, it was accounted to him, because he had faith in God, it was accounted to him as righteousness. The same thing is true of you and I. If you put your faith in Jesus Christ, even though God knows that you're not a finished product. He knows that we have a long way to go, practically speaking. At the same time, he accounts you. It's not that you are made righteous, practically speaking. It's that you are declared righteous, spiritually, judicially. It's a judgment. It is the act of the supreme judge, God himself, who justifies us. So in verse 24, being justified freely by his grace through the redemption that is in Christ Jesus. You know, there's a lot of believers that have a hard time forgiving themselves. You know, I know God is forgiving me. I just really have a hard time with this. I don't really feel like I'm justified. I don't sense that I've been forgiven. I don't, you know, I feel so bad. I feel so guilty. You know, and it's free, but at the same time, I feel unworthy. Hey, look, you are unworthy. You will never be in. You'll never be worthy. You will never add up. That's why it's freely. Remember in the book of Revelation, at the very last chapter of the Bible, it tells us there, and let him that is athirst come, and whosoever will, let him take the water of life freely. It's without charge. It's absolutely given without, you know, it's by the grace of God. Unmerited, undeserved. So are we? We're all undeserving. That isn't the basis by which, though, we experience justification. It's simply by believing. And then God accounts to us righteousness. We're justified. We're made perfect in his sight, judicially speaking. So if you're struggling with, yeah, but I feel guilty, I don't feel right, I don't feel good enough, well, join the club. You'll never be. That's a completely different, you know, that is not the basis by which God justifies, and praise God for that. It's freely. It's not based on works. It's not based on performance. If it was, none of us would get in. We would all be eliminated once and for all. Now, this word justified, it's an important term. In fact, you know, here in Romans, there are, as I said, this is the epistle that gives to us all of the great doctrines of the New Testament. One of them is justification. Paul uses the word justification 50 times in the New Testament. He uses the word faith 64 times. The word to impute or to account is used 41 times in the New Testament by Paul, 35 times, or actually 41 times in the New Testament, 35 times by Paul the Apostle himself, 19 times in the book of Romans, and 11 times in the next chapter, in chapter 4 itself. Another great word, we're going to talk about redemption in a minute. These are the great doctrines of the New Testament. And, you know, when we consider the fact that, well, being justified, to be justified, justification by faith, it is the act of declaring an individual righteous based on their faith in the finished work of Jesus Christ. No doubt you've heard of the definition of justification. As you break it down as far as the Greek construct, so to speak, it's just as if you had never sinned. There's no record. See, it's different than forgiveness. You can forgive someone of something, but still remember. That's the problem, isn't it? You know, we forget. You know, God forgives, and He forgets. But executive privilege. God, He completely forgets our sins because they're under the blood. When somebody sins against you, you forgive them, but you still remember, don't you? And it can kind of haunt you as a believer. It can be a problem. It can be an issue. Justification is different. Justification is, once again, it's a declaration whereby God determines once and for all eternity, that an individual is justified. It is not a process. It's not that, okay, well, I've been justified for half the things I've done. And I'm working on, you know, I'm trying to be good enough to be justified for the others. And then hopefully by the time I die, I'll get those all, you know, taken care of. Justification is not a process. It's a declaration. It's an act. God, you see, everybody on this planet is either justified or they ain't. It's just the way it is. And if you're in Christ, you're justified. You can never be taken outside of that position. It's a declaration that is made. And as we study the book of Romans, if you're a born-again believer, it's in the past. The error is tense in the Greek. It's in the past. It speaks of the past tense, something that has already taken place. See, the moment you put your faith in Jesus Christ, you are connected to that work that he performed on your behalf. And so that forever eliminated your sins. And you are declared righteous. The moment you put your faith in Christ, you receive. In fact, the faith that you expressed before God was a faith given to you by God. By grace you saved through faith, and that not of yourself. God even imparts the faith for you to believe. And then, see, you say, yes, I want. And at that very moment that you're willing, God imparts the faith. You believe. You are forgiven. You're justified. And once and for all, you see, you've entered into that condition of being justified by faith. And you can't be justified any other way. You can't be justified by works because you can't keep enough of them. You can't do a good enough job trying to keep the law. You can't be good enough. You can't be righteous enough on your own or set a long list of standards by which you're going to achieve a state of acceptance before God where you're going to be accepted because that does not exist. It just does not exist. But the good news is that

you can be justified by simply putting your faith in Jesus Christ. I know most of you tonight have already done that. But if you haven't, you got the opportunity. You can do it right now. Just ask Jesus Christ to forgive you. Ask him to come into your life. Be your Lord and Savior. Being justified freely. See, there's no record. The record is gone. True story. Very rich individual, very rich man in England, determined he was going to tour Europe, France specifically. And so he decided to buy a Rolls Royce and have it shipped over there to meet him in France. So, took the Rolls Royce, shipped it across the English Channel, and dropped it off for them. So he drives it away from the port, and he's driving through France, and a couple days later, breaks down. Calls back, says, "Hey, you know what? This Rolls Royce I bought from you guys, what's the deal here? It broke down on me." And they said, "Hey, where are you? Where at right now?" And he told them, he said, "Listen, you stay right there. Stay in your hotel, just wait, you know." And they flew a mechanic out there to take care of it. Mechanic brings the Rolls Royce to him, right back to his hotel, right where he was staying, and then took off. And then here's this guy, he finishes his tour, you know, his vacation touring France. He gets back home to England, and he gets home, and there's no bill in the mail. There's no charge. And he starts to think about, you know, these guys, man, the interest rate or what, they're gonna charge me an arm and a leg if they're, you know, what's the deal? So he calls, and as he calls the dealership, he tells me, "Listen, I had my car, my Rolls Royce, I had it worked on, you know, and I never got a bill." He goes, "Listen, let me have you talk to one of our supervisors." A supervisor gets on the phone, and the guy says, "Listen, I'm wondering when my bill's gonna get here. You know, I'm back from my vacation and I still haven't been charged yet." He goes, "Here at Rolls Royce, we have no record of any of our cars ever breaking down at any time." And so he realized what was being said there. "Look, you know, we don't keep a record. We're not going to charge you either. There's no charge. There's no record. It's been completely eliminated." And really, that's what God has done for us. There's no record. It's been eliminated. One of the most glorious doctrines in all of the Bible, the doctrine of justification. It's a legal act. It's a swapping of records. No charge. And no one can change that act. Now, some believers confuse justification with sanctification. Sanctification is different than forgiveness. It's also different than justification. It's also different. Well, the reason it's different is because sanctification is a process. And for you and I as God's people, we're forgiven, but we're still being conformed or transformed in the image of Christ. And that is a daily process. I believe it was Alan Redpath who said, "The conversion of a soul is in an instant, but the making of a man of God is a lifetime." So we're in that process, you and I, of being made more, of being transformed on a daily basis in the image of Christ. And, you know, some days we do better than others. But, and that's sanctification. But justification, our forgiveness in Christ, it's a whole, it's totally different. We're in that process of sanctification. We've been made perfect, judicially speaking, but practically speaking, we still have a lot of chinks in our armor. We have a lot of things that God needs to work out in us, working through. So sanctification, different. That changes. Some days better than others. Justification never changes. And just as was the case in the Old Testament with Abraham, he was declared just. And see, even though declaration was made, that act was declared justified by faith. Hey, he wasn't perfect. The rest of it, you know, he made mistakes. Father Abraham.

You see, his condition before God never changed. He was justified. Whom God has set forth, speaking of Jesus Christ. Let's go ahead and read 24 again. Being justified freely by his grace through the redemption that is in Christ Jesus, whom God hath set forth to be a propitiation through faith in his blood, to declare the righteousness, to declare his righteousness for the remission of sins that are past through the forbearance of God, to declare, I say, at this time, his righteousness, that he might be just and the justifier of him which believeth in Jesus. And so, going back to verse 24, we have another doctrine that is vitally important for understanding as New Testament saints, and is the doctrine of redemption. Now, redemption comes to us in the Greek, three words for redemption in the Greek. And for the Greeks, you see, they didn't have malls or shopping centers, but they did have the marketplace, and in the Greek it was known as the agora. The agora was the marketplace. And at the marketplace, you could buy, you know, all kinds of things, including slaves. And if you purchase a slave, that was the Greek word for purchasing a slave was agora, agorizo. You're buying a slave at the agora, agorizo. So that word meant that you purchase a slave, but you see that slave was still a slave, and he could also be resold into slavery. Then there's also another Greek word. It's ex agorazo. And ex agorazo, you know, when an individual purchased a slave and bought him permanently in order that that slave might be his personal possession throughout his lifetime, never to be sold again, that word ex agorazo, it's also the same, it means redemption. It's the redemption of a slave. And then there was also another Greek word, apolutrosis. And apolutrosis is, it means redemption, and it means to purchase a slave with the sole intent of setting that slave free. Where an individual, he just feels sorry for that person, that man or that woman. He goes, you know, the guy's rich. He goes, I'm just going to buy all those slaves and let him go free. And you see, all three of them are true regarding you and I. Redemption. We've been redeemed. We've been bought out of the slave market. We were in our past, we were all slaves. We were all in bondage to sin and iniquity in one form or another, to one degree or another. But just as Paul makes very clear here, we were all lost. We were all under condemnation. We were all enslaved to sin. We were all the recipients of the Adamic nature, the fallen nature. And as a result of that, none of us could perform to the degree whereby God would say, hey, you're good enough to make it in. So we were all in that slave market. And Christ, you see, through dying in our place, the cross, he purchased us. He bought us. 1 Corinthians chapter 6. You're bought with a price. Talked about that Sunday, this last week. You're not your own. You've been bought with a price. You don't belong to yourself as a child of God. You've been bought. You've been purchased. Agorazo. Then the second word, ex agorazo, you've been bought from the slave market to be the permanent possession, never to be sold again. That's why this word is so important for us as God's people. You will never be sold again into sin and slavery or into bondage to the devil where your salvation is forfeited. The very word itself excludes that possibility. Ex agorazo, you have been permanently purchased out of the slave market, never to be sold again. That is an impossible position for a child of God to be in. Then, thirdly, we have been purchased by Christ to never be sold again, but at the same time, we have been purchased, can you pronounce the word? I did it once, so that's all I'm going to get away with tonight. But the third word that I mentioned about 5 minutes ago, we've been set free.
We've been bought, we've been purchased.

0: Never to be sold again into slavery, into the slave market, and we've been bought with the intent, with the purpose of being set free. And so on this planet, on the face of this earth, the only true free individuals, the only completely liberated human beings on the surface of this planet are you and I as born-again Christians. Now, we can, in a sense, from a practical standpoint, we can get involved in sin and find ourselves in bondage again to sin and iniquity, to different habits. But from a spiritual standpoint, these truths remain for all eternity. Justification, forgiveness of sin, redemption. Struggling with sin, it has to do with sanctification. That's a completely different process. They're connected because you're saved. God wants us to be sanctified, set apart for the master's use. That's what it means to be sanctified. You've been purchased and set apart for his use. And the way you will find true happiness, contentment, and satisfaction in this world is by saying, Lord, on a daily basis, saying, Lord, I want to live for you. I want to deny myself, pick up the cross, and follow you. And to the extent we do that is to the extent we experience fulfillment in this life. To the extent we say, no, I want to do my own thing. I'm going to realize my dream on this planet. Hey, good luck with that one. It's the impossible dream. And Solomon, the book of Ecclesiastes, written for that purpose, that none of us would waste our lives doing the same things that Solomon did. Emptiness, emptiness. You will never achieve. You'll never be the individual or have all that Solomon had access to. In fact, those things, most of it would be illegal to have access to those things in this day and age. Anyway. Justified, redeemed by the blood of the Lamb. We're going to close here tonight, and next week we'll pick up once again in verse 25, and I believe we'll be able to finish the rest of the chapter. So if you want to read the rest of the chapter, so important for us as God's kids to understand these things, because you think of, you know, our salvation is connected to all this. You know, we've got great security and assurance of our salvation in Christ. And on the basis of the finished work of Jesus Christ, that you've been redeemed, that you have been justified. And when Christians don't know these things, then they struggle with their eternal security, salvation. And, you know, I did as a young believer for many years because I didn't understand these great doctrines. Let's go before the Lord in prayer. Father, we thank you so much for your goodness, your mercy, your grace towards us. And Lord, that you have made all just our salvation possible. And God, we thank you, Lord, that you have chosen us as your people, Lord, those who know you tonight. And Father, we ask that you would fill us with your Spirit and that we as your people might go forth from here empowered and, Lord, with a desire, with an urgency to reach out to those who are lost. And God, that we might live for your glory and find our contentment in you and serving you. In the body of Christ. In Jesus' name we pray. Amen.
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0: Hello, and welcome to our program, Divine Roots, with Pastor George Nevarez, the lead pastor of Calvary Chapel in El Rio Grande. Let's continue our study in the book of Hebrews with Pastor George.
1: How we doing? Good, amen. Go ahead and open up your Bibles to Hebrews chapter 11. Slowly, but surely. And tonight we're going to be looking at verse 7. We're going to be looking at Noah. All right. Yeah, you guys there? Amen? All right, here we go. Verse 7. And by faith, Noah, being divinely warned of things not yet seen, moved with godly fear, prepared an ark for the saving of his household, by which he condemned the world and became heir of the righteousness which is according to faith. So, right off the bat, what we read is that Noah was divinely warned. Okay, God warned him of things to come, of the judgment to come. And after he was warned, what he did was he moved with godly fear. He didn't just stand there. He didn't just sit on the information. He moved. He moved because of his faith. Because of his faith in God, he had a godly fear. There was a reverence towards God, meaning that, you know what? God said this, so therefore God's going to do. There's a reverence and a respect. There was a fear. And so with godly fear, he was moved to obedience. He prepared an ark. And we're going to get into detail. I'm just covering the main parts right now, the general parts, and then we'll get into the details. But God commanded him to prepare an ark, and so therefore Noah obeyed God. Now you got to remember that Noah had never seen any of these things ever. He had never seen judgment. He had never seen floods. Very likely, scholars believe that at that time there was no such thing as rain back then. That it wasn't until after the flood that such things as rain began to take place and seasons and all of that. But it's very likely that the concept of water or rain coming down from the sky was something that I'd never seen before. But yet, that did not stop Noah. He still did what God asked him to do. Just like for us, you know, when we read the book of Revelation and we're like, whoa, man, there's some stuff in there that's just hard for us to imagine. And

even John, I mean, best, right? He totally did his best. But he must have been taken back. He must have been in awe. He must have been astonished. He must have been fearful. He did his best, right? He totally did his best. But he must have been taken back. He must have been in awe. He must have been astonished. He must have been fearful, afraid, wonderment. I could just imagine the combination of feelings and emotions and expressions that he had as God was, you know, as Jesus was revealing to him the end times. Now, we have never seen anything like that. We have never seen, you know, the stars falling down, earthquakes that move mountains. And, you know, we've seen earthquakes and we've seen, you know, tumultuous events, but not worldwide tumultuous events like we read in the book of Revelation. And so it's hard for us to imagine just what it's going to be like during those times. Yet we believe, don't we? And because of books like Revelation and really any book that has to do with prophecy and times, we believe that God is speaking. We believe that the Bible is real. So therefore we are moved with godly fear to live for Christ, to place our faith in Jesus so that we don't suffer the wrath of God, because we believe that God is going to do what he said he's going to do. He is the God of his word. I mean, he stakes his whole entire reputation on his word, that every single thing that has been mentioned, that has been prophesied, will come to pass. And God has even made a vow to himself, a vow to us, that every single word, every single prophecy will come to pass. And so like Noah, well, same with us, and us just like Noah. We don't know what it's going to look like, but we know it's coming. Even the concept of the rapture, how's that? What? How's that? How is that going to happen? It's going to happen. Why? Only because God said it. Whatever has been prophesied concerning the future, it's going to happen, whether we can understand it, whether we can conceive it, whether we can, you know, like, understand it, think it out, make sense of it, it's going to happen. And we just simply have faith. And that faith is causing us to have that godly fear to move into action. What is that action? Obedience, trust, faith in God. So, Noah. Noah had never seen a flood before. Most likely had never seen rain before. And if you guys remember back when we were in Hebrews chapter 11, verse 1, it says that faith is the evidence of things not seen. And so Noah, who had never seen a flood, who had never seen worldwide judgment, destruction, who had never seen even the, you know, even rain, though he had never seen those things, he still believed. And so, of course, when we read, you know, in Hebrews chapter 9, verse 1, that faith is the evidence of things not seen, it just means that faith assures us of things we expect are going to happen because God said so. We expect, we are convinced that these things are going to take place, even though we don't know how, even though we cannot see it. Maybe we've never seen it. But we are convinced that this is going to happen simply because God said it was going to happen. And so then God revealed to Noah what he was going to do. So now I'm going to have you turn over to Genesis chapter 6. Let's go read the story of Noah. Genesis chapter 6, and we're starting in verse 13. God said to Noah, "The end of all flesh has come before me." The end is here, basically. You know, you'll see like in movies, and so maybe you've seen it in, you know, in person, where someone's wearing a sign or they're carrying a sign, "The end is near." Well, here's God declaring that. The end is near. So he says to Noah, "The end of all flesh has come before me. For the earth is filled with violence through them. And behold, I will destroy them with the earth. Make yourself an ark of gopher wood. Make rooms in the ark. Cover it inside and outside with pitch. And this is how you shall make it. The length of the ark shall be 300 cubits. Its width 50 cubits. And its height 30 cubits. And you shall make a window for the ark. And you shall finish it to a cubit

from above and set the door on the ark in its side. You shall make it with lower, second, and third decks. And behold, I myself am bringing flood waters on the earth. Again, this is something that Noah had never seen before. But yet God is telling him, I myself am bringing flood waters on the earth to destroy from under heaven all flesh, in which is the breath of life. Everything that is on the earth shall die. But I will establish my covenant with you, and you shall go into the ark, you, your sons, your wife, and your sons' wives with you. And of every living thing of all the flesh, you shall bring two of every sort into the ark to keep them alive with you. And they shall be male and female, of the birds after their kind, of animals after their kind, and of every creeping thing of the earth after its kind. Two of every kind will come to you to keep them alive. And you shall take for yourself of all the food that is eaten, and you shall gather to yourself, and it shall be food for you and for them. Thus Noah did according to all that God commanded him. So he did. That's what we just read in Hebrews chapter 11, verse 7, that with godly fear he was moved. So what we're reading here now in Genesis chapter 6, verse 22, Noah did according to all that God commanded him, so he did. And what is God commanding you to do? Right? What is the word commanding us to do? Yeah, it's pretty clear. You just got to read the word, and we'll get into that in a little bit. But I mean, we are given biblical instructions before leaving earth, right? The acronym for Bible. We're given instructions as to how to live and how to walk in faith and how to be a Christian, how to treat one another, and how we are to love one another, how we are to honor God and worship God and, you know, behave ourselves or conduct ourselves in a godly manner with unbelievers and even share the gospel with them. There's so much in the Bible that we are commanded to do. And what I'm hoping is that we would be like Noah, that we would be moved with godly fear, knowing this: judgment is coming. The end is near. It's more near now than it's ever been before. You know, some of you, when you guys gave your lives to Jesus back in the 60s and 70s, man, they were preaching that, right? The end is near. Judgment is coming. And I remember I've heard that in the 80s, it was just like, man, it really looks like it's going to happen in the 80s. And we have been saying that ever, like every decade. It's like, no, man, it's going to be the year 2000 for sure. Remember that? Remember the whole year 2000 thing? And, you know, and then 2008 and 2012 and all these years that have, you know, people are just like, yeah, I think this is the year. You know, Jehovah's Witnesses have been doing this for hundreds of years, it seems like. They've just been, every year, this is going to happen. And, you know, it's sad. But for us, you know, we look at the signs of the times. Yeah, we look at some of the things that are happening. We look at some of the scriptures and some of the prophecies, you know, especially with Israel, because it all, you know, with the book of Revelation, everything that's going to be happening in tribulation time, it's all to do with Israel. And look what's happening in Israel. Not a surprise, right? And that's going to continue to happen, by the way. That's just going to continue to happen until the Antichrist comes, solves the problems, and then 3.5 years later, he's going to reveal himself as the Antichrist. And that's a whole different Bible study. But needless to say, we know that these things are going to happen. Okay, we know that. And so therefore, we're moved with godly fear to do everything to the best of our ability that God has commanded us to do, just like Noah. By the way, I love those. That means we're going to go on a little detour and then we'll come back. Concerning this ark, there are some very interesting connections between this ark and Jesus Christ. The ark would become the wooden vessel that God would use to save Noah, just like the cross is the wooden object that Jesus would use to save us. I love that. I love that Jesus was willing to die on a wooden cross for us. That's the reason why in the Bible you'll see the cross, but you also read the tree. Its origins on wood. Jesus died on wood for us. Some scholars believe that due to its strength and density, that this gopher wood, that this was the wood that was used back then to make coffins. Very interesting. And so in a way, scholars say that the ark was like this humongous coffin. Wait a minute. But shouldn't the coffins been made for the ones that died outside of the ark? Why is there a coffin? Why are they inside of a coffin then? I mean, usually the ones that are inside of a coffin are not alive, right?
kind of weird, kind of ironic. And so, is the ark like a coffin? Well, not literally, but when it comes to Christianity, Jesus did say in Matthew chapter 16, verse 24, if anyone desires to come after me, let him deny himself, take up his cross, and follow me. Now, let him deny himself basically means die to yourself. Our bodies are, yeah, it's there are two things. One, they are our coffin because we die to ourselves so that we can become his temple, so that he could reside in us. There has to be a dying to self in order to follow Jesus. In fact, salvation in Christ begins with dying to self. When you say the sinner's prayer, we say something like, Lord, come into my life and be the Lord of my life. That declaration is saying, because I am no longer going to be the Lord of my life. I am giving you the authority, and I'm giving you the power, and I'm giving you the right to be the Lord of my life. So salvation itself, salvation in Christ begins with dying to self. Dying to self means no longer being independent from God, no longer demanding your own way, but rather giving yourself completely over to God, like Noah, moved with godly fear to do according to all that God had commanded him to do. Another interesting connection is this word pitch. Right? He says, make sure that you put the wood together and use this pitch and use it all over the place. So this word pitch that is used in Genesis chapter 6, verse 14, is the Hebrew word, I don't know how to speak Hebrew, so I'm just going to say it in Mexican, kefir, okay? Kefir. That's the way a Mexican would say this word. So whenever you see this word kefir, in the other 70 times that you find it in the Bible, it is translated atonement. It's interesting. So basically, God is telling Noah, hey, make sure that you put the ark together and cover it with atonement. And so when they would go into the ark, what are they covered by? The atonement, the pitch. In 1 John chapter 2, verse 2, it says, and he himself is the propitiation or atonement for our sins, and not for ours only, but also for the whole world. You know, the Bible says in Christ Jesus. God told Noah, go into the ark. When Noah went into the ark, he was surrounded by the atonement. When we are in Christ, we are surrounded by his atonement. I love the way John Corson puts atonement, the way he breaks it up. At one ment. He breaks down the word atonement to at one ment. What does that mean? You're at one. You're one with God. It is the atonement of Jesus Christ that brings us to become one with God. In 1 John chapter 4, verse 10, it says, and this is love. Not that we love God, but that he loved us and he sent his son to be the atonement for our sins. And I love that. And so like Noah was surrounded by the atonement, so are we surrounded by the atonement of his blood. Another interesting little connection is that the ark only had how many doors? One door. Now you know where I'm going with this. But let us just look at all of the safety violations going on here. There's a lot of safety violations going on here. Listen, I've been to the ark over in Kentucky. If you ever get a chance to go and check out the ark in Kentucky, what was the name of the city, the town? What is it? In Kentucky, it is something to behold. If you get the chance to visit, you need to go, and I promise you, you will be blessed. Your faith will be encouraged, and you will come out going, wow, man, what a trip. And the way they do it, their presentations, the way they've, I mean, just there's so much thought and science, so much wisdom that's involved in this ark. I mean, first of all, just approaching it, you're just like, okay, yeah, this thing's huge. And then you go inside of it, and you're just like, wow, this thing is humongous. And the cool thing about it is that the ark is covered, or it's filled with, all these things that Noah would have taken in, like food, animals, rooms, 1, 2, 3 decks. And with all of that,
And I mean, you know, they even have like life-sized animals. And I mean, they've done an incredible job on it. But here's the thing that tripped me out. That even with all of that, there was still plenty of room for hundreds and hundreds of people to be able to walk with space. Plenty of space. Kids running around. Plenty of space. It was amazing. This ark, 450 feet long. How long is a football field? 300 feet. This thing is, I mean, a football field and a half long. 450 feet long. 75 feet wide, 45 feet high. This thing's huge. Took 100 years to build. This thing was enormous. And there was only one door. One door. Talk about a traffic jam. I told you guys, safety code violations galore. But it didn't matter back then because who was really in control? God was, you know. And, I mean, do you really have to worry about a fire? I mean, there's water. Anyways, that's a whole different joke. That's something that Big John would say. But anyways, this ark was huge, and yet there's only one door. And Jesus said in John chapter 10, verse 9, I am the door. One door. If anyone enters by me, he will be saved. Singular. One door. Singular. Only. You know, the world trying to pressure us into, hey, can you be a little bit more open-minded? And maybe there's many roads that lead to heaven. And Jesus would say, no, there's only one. There's many doors that lead to heaven. No, Jesus said there's only one. And he claimed to be that door. Don't get mad at me. I'm just the messenger. I'm telling you what Jesus said. If you have a problem with that, why don't you go and talk to Jesus about it? And let's see what he tells you. How about you consider what Jesus did on the cross for us? And then maybe you can go and complain to him. Jesus said, I am the door. One, if anyone enters by me, one, he will be saved. And then again in John chapter 14, verse 6, I am the way, the truth, and the life, and no one comes to the Father except through me. Not many, but me. One door, just like the ark, one door. Now, there was also how many windows? Only one window. Man, with all those animals in there, for as long as they were in there, only one window? Why not two windows? So at least there's like a cross wind, a little cross breeze going through. Nope, just one window. Again, God is in charge. And by the way, when you go to the ark, because you are going to go, you should go, they explain that. I mean, they take it down to the every single detail. Every single question that any person or critic or even a skeptic would have, I feel like they have done an incredible job in answering and giving a very logical explanation to every single one of those questions or, you know, whatever. But there's only one window, right? Which would, as you read the story of Noah and the ark and after the flood, would become super practical and necessary. But I love what this one window can symbolically represent. Now, Noah didn't have control of the door. God is the one who handled the door. It was God who closed the door. It wasn't Noah. It was God. And then God shut the door. God closed the door. Just like Jesus is the door. No human can control Jesus. Jesus is in control. God is in control. But God allowed Noah to have control over the window. Now we open the window in order to illuminate or to refresh, right? Let the wind, the breeze in. And so the window can represent the word of God. And if you want to read a whole chapter that's devoted to the benefits of being in the word of God, please check out Psalm 119. The entire, it's the longest chapter in all of the Bible, and it's exclusively about the word of God. And so let me just read a couple of verses concerning the word of God. Psalm 119, verse 105. We actually have this painted in our foyer. Your word is a lamp, an illumination to my feet. It is a light to my path. So if you wanted light to come into the ark, Noah would just simply open the window. If you want to know how to walk, how to live,
if you're looking for wisdom, if you want to know what it means.

0: Like, honestly, the more you open the Bible, the more you'll see two things. One, you'll see the darkness in your heart. You'll see the darkness in your mind. I mean, the Bible will reveal the intents of our heart. And isn't that what we just read about with Noah? I mean, God saw that when he saw humanity, we're going to read that in a little bit. When he saw mankind, he saw that every intent in their heart was just sin continually. What the word does when we open it up, it illuminates our heart, our intentions, our motives behind the things that we do and why we're doing certain things. The word of God has the power to illuminate, to bring things to light. Perhaps you weren't aware of a certain attitude. Maybe you're not aware of a certain attitude. People keep telling you, you don't realize how rude you are. And you're like, what are you talking about? Open up the Bible and talk, like read about that. And maybe the Lord will be like, yeah, yeah, you actually kind of are, you know. It's incredible the illumination that you will receive from the Lord when you open up the Bible. You know, Paul, when he prayed for the Ephesians, this is how he prayed. He said this in Ephesians chapter 1, verses 16 through 19. I do not cease to give thanks for you, making mention of you in my prayers, that the God of our Lord Jesus Christ, the Father of glory, may give to you the spirit of wisdom and revelation in the knowledge of him.
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0: 2 and 3.
1: In Mark chapter 5, it says that the guy who was demon-possessed, when he saw Jesus, he ran and fell down and worshiped him. They believe that there is one God. They believe in the Bible. They worship Jesus. They recognize Jesus as being the Son of God. We know who you are. You're the Son of God. There's some Christians who say, I believe that too. But I guarantee we won't see one demon or Satan in heaven. So there's more to it than just believing that there is one God, believing in the Bible, being able to quote some verses, and even worshiping him. The demons do all that. So there's something that sets us apart from these things. There's something in addition. See, and many people, they come to church, they sit in a seat, they say, I believe in God. They may sing a song. They may leave here and say, I worship God. I believe the Bible. You know, somewhere, John 3:16, for God so loved the world, you know the rest. And they say, you know what? I'm just fine. Save me a place up there. But the demons will all stand up and say, I believe that too. I believe that too. I really think this is why the Bible says in 2 Corinthians 13:5, it says, examine yourselves to see whether you're in the faith. Prove yourself. Do you not know yourself unless you have failed the test? I think that it is healthy for us to examine ourselves to see whether we're really in the faith. Examine us. It says prove yourself. The Greek word for prove there in that verse, it carries the connotation of when metal has been tested or proved by the fire. And the only way we can really know we are what we say we are is how do we look on the other side of the fiery trial? How do we look when we come out of the fire? See, because that's how we're proved. That's how we're tested as we go through the fire. For the testing of our faith being much more precious than gold that perishes, though it be tried by fire. See, a lot of people can say, yeah, I'm a believer. But then when it gets hot, they wither away. That's what in the parable of the sower, it talks about there are three groups of people, and seeing so many people mess up that particular parable. There's the one that the seed was scattered by the wayside. The birds came and ate the seed. Then there were some who were scattered among the stones and that sort of thing. It says they didn't have much earth, a depth of earth. So when the sun came up, it withered away. Then there was some that were scattered among the thorns. It says then the thorns came and choked the word and it became unfruitful. Then there was the seed that was sown on good ground. See, a lot of people they jack that up. But see, in Mark 4, Jesus said, do you not understand this parable? How will you understand all parables? So the parable of the sower unlocks all the other parables. So if you jack up the meaning of the parable of the sower, you're going to jack up the meaning of all the other parables. But if you get it right, it will unlock all the other parables. What Jesus is talking about is true and false conversions. That's what he's talking about. True and false conversions. Three of those seeds were false conversions. It was only one true conversion. The one who fell among good soil and they bore fruit, some 30, some 60, some 100-fold. The reason why I bring that up is because the stony ground here, the one that the seed was scattered among the stony ground. So you have to understand over in Palestine, they had these round rocks. And as wind blows, dirt get on that rock. And sometimes it's like maybe an inch of dirt that's covering the rock. So when someone is scattering seed, the seed will get on there. And all of a sudden, a little root will go down. And little things will sprout up like that. But it says that when the sun came and scorched it because it didn't have much depth, they withered away. And you have those who come to the Lord. They have an emotional experience And the Bible says in the parable of the sower, they continue for a while. And then when the sun of trials and tribulation come up, immediately they stumble. And we say, oh, they just backslid. And I would say they never slid forward from the start. They never were truly converted. And there are a lot of people, because they intellectually acknowledge some facts, say, I'm okay. I'm all right. And they have no life to back it up. There's no fruit in their lives. And the way we know whether we are truly converted or not. See, here's the thing. How can we call ourselves believers if we have no desire for the word, no desire for prayer, strangers to holiness by which no man shall see the Lord? We have no desire to win the lost. Would Jesus say, I came to seek and to save the lost? And we have no desire for those things, but we say, I'm a Christian. How can we really call ourselves that when we have no desire for prayer, no desire for the word, no desire to get to know the one who paid the ultimate price for us? We have no desire for those things. No desire to see lost people come to know the Lord. No desire to even think about talking to our coworkers and friends and family members who are far from God. And we say, I'm a Christian. I believe in God. And I say, so does the devil. He does. He does too. That's why I wanted to just pause and just deal with that, because it's something that we need to look at in our own hearts, and we need to examine ourselves to see whether we're in the faith and get things right with the Lord, because it's time out for just playing church. We've played church long enough. You know, it's amazing how I remember hearing how we'll pay $20, $50, $100 to see some Christian artist, or many of us, they don't even have to be Christian, you know. There's some artist play at the Scope or Hampton Coliseum or something. But Jesus can't draw a crowd. If we say, you know what, we're just going to come here and worship and pray to Jesus, he can't draw a crowd. But if I say, you know what, some famous Christian artists or something, it's going to be here at Calvary Chapel, Newport News. Oh, and you know, but we got to charge about, you know, $50 to get in. Both sides will be packed. But if we say Jesus is going to be here, I got something to do that night. See, something is not right with the old ticker. When Jesus, our guest of honor, the one who paid the price for us, can't draw a crowd, something's not right. Something is not right. But if we were entertained, if I said, you know what, free barbecue, we'll be here at the church, we're going to have all the, you know. It's amazing, you know, when we were doing our fall fest, you know, our alternative to Halloween, we had the whole community. But if we hand out flyers and say, you know what, Jesus is going to be here Sunday. And something isn't right. See, that's why we need to examine our hearts. And I'm glad that James brought this up. He brought this up about the demons' belief. And it's amazing that they believe all those things. Believe your Bible, believe in God, worship him. Won't see a demon in heaven. Who are you? Well, I'm Mr. Demon. You know, I believe, you know, that's just who I am. Well, no, you're not going to see Mr. Demon anywhere. Not at all. Now, in chapter 3, he's going to show us how our faith should control our tongues. He says, my brethren, let not many of you become teachers, knowing that you shall receive the stricter judgment. For we all stumble in many things. If anyone does not stumble in word, he is a perfect man, able also to bridle the whole body. Now, James starts off this chapter by saying, don't be so eager to become a teacher, because you will receive the stricter judgment. Why? Because we're claiming to speak for God. And that is a serious responsibility and calling. When you say, for example, someone is going to claim to speak for you, wouldn't you be kind of concerned what they're going to say? You know, it always amazes me when people say, well, you know, like you said in that sermon, and they begin to quote something, and I'm looking at them like, when did I say that? I was telling all my coworkers that's what you said Sunday. When did I say that? So if somebody's going to claim to speak for you, you're going to be just a little concerned of what they're going to say. Therefore, this is why the Bible says, let not many of you become teachers, knowing you shall receive the stricter judgment. Now, it goes a little bit deeper. Luke 12, verse 48. This is why the Bible says, let not many of you become teachers, knowing you shall receive the stricter judgment. Now, it goes a little bit deeper. Luke 12, verse 48 says, to whom much is given, much is required. Then Matthew 12, verse 36 says, here's the big one. Every idle word a man speaks, he will give an account of it on the day of judgment. Wow. That's a scary thought. Seeing that we as teachers, we have more words to give an account for on the day of judgment. This is why Proverbs 10:19 says, for in the multitude of words, sin is not lacking. The more you talk, the more you're going to get yourself in trouble. Because in the multitude of words, sin is not lacking. Then James said in verse 2 that if you can tame the tongue, it shows that you are mature in the faith. But then he illustrates how hard this really is. Look at verses 3 through 6. It says, indeed, we put bits in horses' mouths that they may obey us, and we turn their whole bodies. So it says, look also at the ships, although they are so large and are driven by fierce winds, they are turned by a very small rudder wherever the pilot desires. Even so, the tongue is a little member and boasts great things. See how great a forest a little fire kindles. And the tongue is a fire, a whirl of iniquity. The tongue is so set among our members that it defiles the whole body and sets on fire the course of nature, and it is set on fire by hell itself. Woo! Oh, my word. James C. tells us that we put a small piece of metal in a horse's mouth, and as powerful as a horse is, we can control that horse just by that little metal, that little bit that's put in his mouth. He said, look at a huge ship. You got a ship that'll turn here and take you from here, take you to the Caribbean. And it's all controlled by that little rudder that's on that ship. And he says that our tongues, in verse 5, can start a great fire. And in verse 6, he says that our tongues are a fire, a whirl of sin, and it is set on fire by hell itself. That is deep. I don't have to tell you how the tongue has set our church on fire the last couple of months. Our church has been set ablaze by the tongue of gossip, the tongue of slander, the tongue of character assassination. And many people left here on fire by the tongues flapping here. We fail to realize how powerful our tongues are and how our words affect people. I remember when we lived in California, how acres and acres of land was destroyed by a forest fire out of control. And I never forget one story. It used to happen all the time because when we were out there, it was during this 10-year drought, you know, that they had out there. So it was happening all the time. But one particular story I remember, they said that the way that it started, one fire, a homeless person plucked a cigarette butt

Welcome to The Word Made Plain with Senior Pastor Tony Clark of Calvary Chapel, Newport News in Virginia. Currently, Pastor Tony is teaching a study in the book of James. Please open your Bible to James chapter

in the grass, and it set the whole mountainside on fire that burned acres of land. I don't have to tell you also, you historians, about Mrs. O'Leary's cow, how it kicked over a lantern October 10th, 1871, and started the Great Chicago Fire that burned the city down. And this year alone, the tongue of fire tried to burn our church down to the ground. There's still a little flicker here and there. And I'm thankful for the water of the Word of God that is putting out many of these fires. Tongue of fire, whirl of iniquity, set on fire by hell itself. As fast as a little cigarette butt can burn acres of land, just a little gossip is just burning through. You got to understand, here I am. Come here. 16 years ago, back in 1994. Been through a lot of stuff. Seen a lot of things. Seen a lot of people come and go. Just seen a lot of stuff. 16 years, that, you know, you can see a lot of stuff. Folks, all kind of stuff we've seen. But to sit back and watch the church that God has used you to lead burned to the ground. And the Lord said, you better not say anything. Now, I'm a big boy. And I know how to fight. And I was ready to fight. And I think I can fight. And I know how to fight dirty, too. But the Lord said, vengeance is mine. I will repay, saith the Lord. I said, but Lord, vengeance is mine. I will repay. So, do you want to handle this or you want me to handle it? Well, Lord, really, if I can, if you really set aside, I can think I can do a pretty good job. Vengeance is mine. I will repay, saith the Lord. The toughest lesson I ever had to learn. I didn't say in ministry. Toughest lesson, period. To allow God to work, to take my hand off. Yeah. And to watch. I had to sit back and watch. One thing that's good, one thing that's really good is that as time go on, you heard me say time can be a good thing and time can be a bad thing. Time can be a good thing in that as time go on, you have a wound that begins to heal. And as time go on, healing is taking place. And God has spoken, said he's going to do a new thing. And all those who've been burned by the tongue, they're gone or left or are leaving. And that's fine. I'm okay with that. I'm okay with that. Because you know what? The Lord told me through a brother. I never forget it. I could see it in my old Bible. August 24th, 1994. I wrote it down when he told me. He gave me Acts 18 verses 9 and 10. When Paul, God was speaking to Paul and said, Paul, fear not. He said, don't be afraid. He said, I will be with you, for I have many people in that city. And I never forgot that. Unfortunately, you're going to have people who've been burned and they have left or are leaving. But you know what? There's a city for us to reach. And there's many, many, many, many people we haven't even reached yet. And I'm not going to cry and whimper over a select few who have left or leaving or on their way out the door. There's a city we have to reach.
There's your friends that we have to reach still. There's some of your coworkers we still have to reach. There's some of your neighbors we still have to reach. He says, I have many people in this city we still have to reach. And the Lord confirmed that word. He said, I still got many people in the city I want to use you to reach. I said, well, Lord, let's get busy. And I'm not going to fight another church over who's getting folks from here. Because you get anybody from here, you can get some well-trained, incredible people that's been here. And so I ain't going to whimper over that. There's too many people to reach. I got too many of y'all's friends and relatives to reach. And so folks going to be burned, unfortunately, by the tongue. And we've seen the fire that it has kicked off. And what, you know what? About a month and a half ago, I would have been up here saying this, fighting tremendous anger and bitterness. But I can stand before you now, and I can put a smile on my face because of what God is doing. And as one by one, some tell me, some don't, that they're leaving the church. It is what it is. It is what it is. But when God finishes the process and the vindication takes place, I'm just going to sit back. There's some we're going to see come back. There's some their pride won't let them come back. But they're secretly throwing me an email. And the Lord had to do something in me in order for that to take place. Because if they come back, and when some of them do come back, I got to be able to treat them as if nothing ever happened. And only God can do that work. And I'm okay. And like I said, I'm okay at this point. So it's been to the point if somebody come or call and I'm leaving. You got to do what you got to do. Do your thing. Do what you got to do. Because when it all comes out, and it's close, it's almost when it all comes out, when the Lord finishes

0: in here, in between our nose and our chin, this thing, he said, is an unruly evil. We, in our own strength, we cannot tame the tongue. This is where we need the Lord. He said, our tongues are evil and full of deadly poison. Oh, how many people have been bitten by the poison of someone's tongue. Oh, be very careful what you say to your children. Because you can say things to them that can poison them for the rest of their lives. There are things that people have said to you that still, you can still see the effects of the poison in your life. You can still see it. All of us have poison in us from someone's tongue.
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3: There's a lot of things you could say about Joseph of Arimathea. In fact, in Mark's account, the Gospel of Mark calls him a prominent council member. A prominent council member. That is, Joseph was one of the 70 ruling elders in a group known as the Sanhedrin. There were 71, including the high priest. The high priest plus 70 others. Joseph of Arimathea was one of them, a prominent council member. In Luke's account, he calls Joseph of Arimathea a good and a just man. And though he is good, and though he is just, and though he is a prominent council member, it's also important that you know that he was a rich man because of Isaiah chapter 53, verse 9. So what we're going to do in the brief time we have together is notice three notable features of this rich man who gave his tomb for Jesus' body. Of course, Jesus only needed it for the weekend because of the resurrection. But let me give you three notable features. First of all, he was a genuine disciple. We're told that in verse 57. When evening had come, there came a rich man from Arimathea named Joseph, who himself had also become a disciple of Jesus. First, a few words about Joseph of Arimathea. He is mentioned in all four Gospels. Matthew, Mark, Luke, and John all have the account, and he is only mentioned in the burial account of Jesus. Second, Arimathea, where is that from? We don't exactly know where Arimathea is. Most scholars believe it's a town called Ramah. You would only know about that if you know that Samuel the prophet came from Ramah. It's a few miles outside of Jerusalem. I'm guessing Joseph was born there and then moved to Jerusalem, where he would be working as a council member for the Sanhedrin. Though he is a council member, though he is one of the upper echelon Jewish leaders, Luke's account says that he did not consent to their decision and their deed. He did not agree with how they were treating Jesus. You know, they came up with false charges, right, to bring to Pontius Pilate, to say that he said this and did that, all that was false. Joseph didn't agree with it. So he did not consent to their decision and their deed. But what's noteworthy here in verse 57 is that it calls him a disciple of Jesus. Now, in the original language in Greek, it's in the verb form and would literally read, he was discipled by Jesus Christ. So he was a real learner. That's what disciple means. Mathetes, a learner. Somebody who learned from Jesus, who followed Jesus, who believed in him. He was a disciple. Okay. Not only was he a disciple, But Luke's account, and I'm not turning to all these because we're just here rooted in Matthew, so I'm just giving you the parallel accounts. But in Luke chapter 23, it says of him that he was waiting for the kingdom of God. He was waiting for the kingdom of God. He was messianically predisposed. He was waiting for the Messiah to come. Not much different than Anna, who was waiting for the consolation of Jerusalem. So he was waiting for the kingdom of God. He's anticipating the Messiah to come. So here you have a prominent Jewish council member who's a disciple. But though he is a disciple, according to John chapter 19, verse 38, it says he was a disciple of Jesus, but secretly. Secretly. Why? He was a disciple of Jesus, but secretly for fear of the Jews. What was he afraid of? Well, he was afraid of losing everything, first of all. You may recall that the Sanhedrin had officially threatened to expel from the synagogue anybody who confessed Jesus Christ. If he's a ruling council member, if they find out, that's going to end his career. He's going to be ostracized. His family's going to be ostracized. He'll lose all connection from Judaism. So he's a believer in Jesus, but he's keeping it secret. He's keeping it silent. Now, Joseph of Arimathea has been ridiculed for this. You'd be surprised when you read certain commentaries. They say, you know, can you believe it? He didn't even speak up for Jesus. Okay, before you criticize him, I got a question. Peter, where are you? John, where'd you go? James, how come you're not here? You know where they were? Locked in an upper room for fear of the Jews. At least, whatever fear Joseph of Arimathea had, he's now going public. He's now stepping forward. He's growing in his faith. And I think this is an important designation. Discipleship is not a light switch. When you follow Jesus Christ, you are not instantly mature, but you grow in the grace and in the knowledge of our Lord and Savior, Jesus Christ, 2 Peter 3:18. So whatever fears he once had, he now musters up enough courage, and it was courage, to go to Pontius Pilate and ask for a proper burial. In fact, in Mark's account, Mark 15 says, coming and taking courage, he went in to Pontius Pilate. So I'm going to say this guy is making progress because he comes to the praetorium where Pontius Pilate is. I read one time the definition of a friend as somebody who comes in when the rest of the world has gone out. Nobody shows up, but he shows up. He's a genuine disciple. To go to Pontius Pilate would expose him to danger. Pontius Pilate hated the Sanhedrin, especially if a Sanhedrin member is asking for the body of a rival king, somebody that Rome could consider a threat. Also, to go into the praetorium of this Gentile ruler would make him unclean and defiled right before the Sabbath. So he is willing to risk reputation and status. Though he was a secret disciple, here's the thing about being a secret disciple. You really can't stay a secret disciple very long. I'm going to put up the words of William Barclay, who said, Christianity is something which is meant to be seen. There can be no such thing as secret disciple.

0: discipleship, for either the secrecy destroys the discipleship or the discipleship destroys the secrecy. A man's Christianity should be perfectly visible to all men. That's what's happening here. The discipleship is destroying the secrecy. He's going public. Now, if you are like Joseph, if you are a secret disciple, and some of you just, you're that kind of a person. You don't want people around you where you work, they really don't know that you're a follower of Christ. You have not been that overt. I'm going to let you in on a little secret. I prayed for you this week. I've thought specifically of you, and I have committed some time to pray for you that something would happen. Not bad, but that something would ignite in you to make you a little more overt and vocal, to be more public. Especially, I think, in today's culture, when our culture is encouraging people to be proud of who they are, no matter who they are. So every person with the most aberrant lifestyle is told to come out of the closet and be proud of who you are. I think there are closet Christians who need to come out of the closet and be vocal about their faith in Jesus Christ. So he was a genuine disciple. And he's showing that. Second thing I'd like you to make a note of, he's a gentle disciple. Just notice what he does here in verse 58. This man went to Pilate and asked for the body of Jesus, wants to give him a decent burial. And Pilate commanded the body to be given to him. When Joseph had taken the body, he wrapped it in a clean linen cloth. Notice the tenderness, the respect. Now, just a quick note. The Jews did not embalm their dead. That was an Egyptian practice. They did not embalm. They did not cremate. Jews saw that as a pagan practice. That's what the Romans did. They believed in taking the body whole, anointing it with spices to mitigate against the putrefaction of the flesh, just load it up with aromatic spices, wrap it up, and plant it whole in the ground like a seed, as a statement of faith, belief in a future resurrection. So they come and, or he comes and asks for the body. He takes the body down. Now, a dead body is not easy to manage by yourself. So I'm guessing he had help. In fact, I'm not guessing. I know he had help. And anybody here know the name of the person who helped Joseph of Arimathea? Nicodemus. In John's account, John chapter 19, it says, Joseph of Arimathea and Nicodemus went. So it would have taken two people to manage, I'm guessing, 150-pound body, take it off the cross, and anoint it for burial. So he is a genuine disciple, but I see here with this clean linen cloth and handling the body so tenderly, so gently, he was a gentle disciple. And that is also a hallmark of Christianity, gentleness.
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0: Now, I just made a case for being bold. Now I'm making the case for being gentle. You know, you can be both. You can have gentle boldness. You can have bold gentility. You can have a placid, calm bravery. Two sides of the same coin. In fact, Jesus said he was He said in Matthew 11, take my yoke upon you and learn from me, for I am gentle and lowly in heart, and you will find rest for your souls. Then Paul wrote to the Philippians and said, let your gentleness be known to all men. The Lord is at hand. So be bold, but be nice. Be gentle. When Paul wrote that list of the fruit of the Spirit, you remember he gave a list of attributes of it. He said the fruit of the Spirit is love, joy, peace, long-suffering, kindness, goodness, faithfulness. Here it is, gentleness. Some translations say meekness. Meekness and gentleness are the same thing. Same thing. In fact, the word that is used for both of those in the Greek is this. I'm going to put it up on the screen. There it is. It says praus, praus. We're going to leave that up for a minute. Meek, gentle is the word praus. The word means strength under control, power under control, power under authority. It's the choice to be restrained. That's praus. That's being gentle. I found out there was a guy named, written about 400 BC, a guy who was a soldier and a philosopher named Xenophon, spelled with an X. Xenophon wrote a book called The Art of Horsemanship. Not that you're going to try to go download it on your Kindle, but in his book, The Art of Horsemanship, Xenophon describes the selection by the Greek army for their war horses. He said the Greek army would go out to the mountains and find the wildest horse they could find, take these horses and bring them down and spend months training them and breaking them in. And after months of training, they would put them into one of four categories. Category number one, they were discarded or let go. Category number two, they were used for simply bearing burdens. Category number three, they were used for ordinary duty. Category number four, reserved for a few choice horses. They were war horses. And if the horse passed all the necessary requirements to become a war horse, it was given the name praus. That is, it's wild, it's powerful, it has strength, but it has learned to bring its nature under the control of its rider. It responds to the slightest touch of the rider. It can stand in the face of cannon fire and not get spooked. It stops at a whisper. Strong, but under control. Gentleness is a superpower. When you can be a strong individual and be restrained in your words and your actions, that's a superpower, especially in a world that is so filled with anger, where you read posts on social media and everybody feels it's their God-given duty to spout every single nasty opinion we could stand for a dose of gentleness. He was a genuine disciple. He was a gentle disciple. Third and finally, he was a generous disciple. Generous disciple. Verse 60. After taking the body down, he laid it in his new tomb. He owned it. It was for him, which he had hewn out of the rock. And he rolled a large stone against the door of the tomb and departed. And Mary Magdalene was there, the other Mary sitting opposite the tomb. That's the account. Now let me give you the account in the Gospel of John. Because I mentioned Joseph of Arimathea had a buddy with him named Nicodemus. Listen to it. After this, Joseph of Arimathea, being a disciple of Jesus, but secretly for fear of the Jews, asked Pilate that he might take away the body of Jesus, and Pilate gave him permission. And so he came and took the body of Jesus. And Nicodemus, who at first came to Jesus by night, you remember John chapter 3, also came bringing a mixture of myrrh and aloes, about 100 pounds. Now, that's 100 Roman pounds. That would be equal to about 72 to 75 pounds in our estimation. Then they took the body of Jesus and bound it in strips of linen with the spices, as the custom of the Jews is to bury. Myrrh is a liquid, aloes is a powder. They would mix these together, sort of like a gel, and they would anoint the body. But this much, that's generous. The only time somebody got given that amount of spice was either if you're really rich or you're royalty. So the generosity of Joseph to say, you can have my tomb, my property hewn out for myself, and Nicodemus to give that much. What they're saying to Jesus is, the world may not give you respect, but we will. We will treat you like the king you are. And they generously gave. And again, this goes back to what we started with, Isaiah 53, verse 9. They assigned his grave with the wicked, yet with the rich at his death, treated lavishly. One of the things they brought is myrrh, and I can't help but go there, but that was one of the gifts that the Magi brought him. And I've always seen that as a prediction. The Magi, by giving the baby Jesus myrrh as a gift, would be telling of the purpose of his birth, which was his death. It portended his death. So Nicodemus provides the spice. Joseph of Arimathea provides the grave. They gave generously of their resources to honor the Lord Jesus Christ. So Joseph was genuine disciple, gentle disciple. He was a generous disciple. He gives his time, his talent, his treasure. He's willing to sacrifice his reputation, his status, because going to Pilate is going to be known by all the Sanhedrin that he is honoring Christ. But he is growing. He's a disciple who is growing in his faith. And I have discovered that when a person grows as a follower of Jesus Christ, all three of these notable characteristics are true. They become more genuine, they become gentle, they become generous. They get a lighter touch with the things of this world. One of my favorite Martin Luther quotes is, he said this. He said, for a disciple, there are three conversions that are necessary. The conversion of the heart, the conversion of the mind, and the conversion of the wallet. And he said, the third is the hardest. Now, there's nothing wrong with owning anything or having a big, healthy bank account. But the big question is, who owns you? And it was pretty evident by the generosity of this man, of Joseph of Arimathea and Nicodemus, that God owned them. Now, I want to close with a question. Because this is Reload Love Weekend, and we've taken up a special offering, which is rare for us. Why should Christians fund ministry? Why should Christians financially, monetarily fund ministry? And there's an easy answer to that. Because evil is being funded all around us. Darkness is being funded all around us. Sin is being funded all around us. In fact, I would even say most of the money in our culture is going to evil purposes, including many of our tax dollars. I am not so excited how the state has decided to spend my money. And so the reason I want to support godly causes is I want to put my money where my mouth is. Unless truth and righteousness are funded by God's people, there will only be evil and darkness funded by a fallen society. So to counteract that, that's why we should fund ministry. Somebody paid for the Bible that you read to be translated into English. Somebody paid for the television program or YouTube channel or radio broadcast so people could hear the gospel and meet Christ. Somebody paid for your kids' mission trip besides you, Mom and Dad. Others did too. Somebody paid for Freedom Fest, etc. So generosity turns people into partners partners with God, partners with each other for the glory of God. So I'll close with a quote by John Wesley, because I think he said it best. He said, "Do all the good you can by all the means you can, in all the ways you can, in all the places you can, at all the times you can, to all the people you can, as long as you ever can." And because we can, we do. And we do it joyfully, because Jesus said it's more blessed to give than it is to receive.
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1: He made the place an abomination and made it desolate. This is what Jesus would refer to in Matthew 24, and we're going to get it again later in this prophecy, as the abomination of desolation, spoken of by Daniel the prophet. This was a prefigure of what the Antichrist is going to do when he erects an image of himself in the rebuilt temple in Jerusalem during the time of the tribulation and commands everyone to worship him, and he desecrates the temple.
0: As you try to understand what has happened in the past, what will happen in the future, and how prophecy all works within those parts of history, keep in mind that God's heart in all of this is to give clues and insights, and he's not looking to confuse. God has an amazing way of tying all that was and all that will be together in a uniquely brilliant way. And God's Word helps us understand things more fully. Today, Pastor John is teaching about the Antichrist that is predicted to come to power in the future. Now, let's join Pastor John in the book of Daniel chapter 11 as he begins his message, The Coming Antichrist.
1: Title to this study as The Coming Antichrist, and we've already been introduced to the Antichrist in the book of Daniel, but we're going to gain some more information. It's probably the one chapter in the book of Daniel that has the most information about this man we call the Antichrist, or this man of sin. Now, this prophecy is given to us in chapter 11, started, as I said, in chapter 10. And in chapter 10, if you go back with me and look at the first verse, it says, in the third year of Cyrus, king of Persia, the thing was revealed unto Daniel, whose name is called Belshazzar, Belshazzar. Now go with me to chapter 11 in verse 1. And it says, also I in the first year of Darius, the Mede, even I stood to confirm and to strengthen him. Now, this prophecy basically has two sections. The first section runs from verse 2 down to verse 35, very big section. And it involves prophecies that are already for us right now history. In other words, they were prophecies when Daniel received them, but they've already been fulfilled. And then chapter 11, verse 36 down to verse 45, those are prophecies that are still yet future for us. During that period there before the cross from 445 BC up until the death of Jesus Christ, these first 35 verses were fulfilled. They're going to have taken place during that period and during that time. And then the second section of the book, verse 36 to verse 45, on the chart, they would appear or take place during the time of the tribulation. And you see that 7-year period, which is the last period of the 70 weeks of Daniel. So you have the 69 weeks making 483 years. Then you have the 7 weeks that makes up a total of 490 years, the 77s. That 70th week, or the tribulation, is yet future. Sometimes it really just is amazing to stop and to think that the world yet still is going to have a time of trouble and tribulation, the worst it's ever experienced on planet Earth. It's going to be 7 years of judgment, and the last 3.5 years, the great tribulation, God is actually going to be pouring out his wrath upon this Christ-rejecting world. And we see the stage set today for what we know as that last 7-year period to fulfill God's prophetic word to Daniel in chapter 9, that he will bring the Messiah, that he will establish his kingdom, and that he will fulfill his promises for the nation. And then they are introduced, or will be introduced, to the kingdom age, which is the 1,000-year reign of Christ. There's the great white throne judgment, and the wicked dead are resurrected, Revelation 20. And then we have the new heaven and the new earth, the eternal state. This is all yet future for us. And just as sure as God fulfilled the first 35 verses of what we read, he will fulfill the last half of these prophecies, and he will come again. The Antichrist will be revealed. His wrath will be poured out. He will set up his kingdom, and it will flow into the eternal state or the kingdom of God. So going back to chapter 11, verse 1, the speaker here is actually the angel that came to Daniel at the end of chapter 10. So when it says there also, I in the first year of Darius the Mede made even I stood to confirm and to strengthen, he's talking about his coming to this ruler and giving him strength during the time there of the first year of the reign of Darius the Median. But again, this that we're going in to read now covers the first 69 weeks. Now, get your pencils ready and your notes ready, because I'm just going to survey this. There are really four divisions in this first section. And what he's going to do, he's going to focus in on the Persian Empire, then the Grecian Empire, and then after that broke up after Alexander the Great, the Egyptian and the Syrian Empire. And it goes into a lot of detail about the wars and the fightings that went on, Israel being in the middle of it all. And it all, remember, pertains to the nation of Israel and to God's future and plans for them. So here it is in verse 2, we have the reference to the Persian Empire, if you want to make a note of that, the Persian Empire. So it says in verse 2, now I will show thee the truth. Behold, there shall stand yet up three kings in Persia, and the fourth is the one he focuses on, shall be far richer than they all. And by his strength, through his riches, he shall stir up against all the realm of Grecia. So the first thing he says is that I stood to strengthen or confirm Darius. But then he mentions the Persian Empire. And there was the Medo-Persian Empire. And we see here that Persia took precedence over the Median Empire. But the fourth king is actually Xerxes, or Artaxerxes, who was the king during the time of Esther, or the book of Esther. Now, that is a reference there in verse 2 to that period of time. And he gives the description that there'll be four kings, and the fourth king shall be stronger and richer and more powerful than these other kings. King Artaxerxes was known for his wealth and for his splendor and his majesty and his ability to also put an army together of 2.5 million soldiers. And then verses 3 and 4 is a reference to the Grecian Empire, which in Daniel's time was still yet future. And it's amazing the accuracy in which this is fulfilled. This is why critics again attack not only the book of Daniel, but especially chapters 11 here, where they feel that this couldn't have happened, been written before the events, but actually God knows all things and God clearly can predict what the future holds. So in verse 3 and 4, we have the Grecian Empire, and it says, and a mighty king shall stand up and shall rule with great dominion and do according to his will. Now, that mighty king is Alexander the Great.

And that's who's being prophesied in that section. You actually have some amazing references here to the queens and to the daughters that are exchanged, and Cleopatra's referenced in this chapter. There are actually 135 prophecies fulfilled in the first 35 verses of Daniel chapter 11. That's how amazing this section is. 135 prophecies that have in history already been fulfilled in these first 35 verses. Now, when he, that is Alexander the Great, verse 4, shall stand up, his kingdom shall be broken and shall be divided toward the four winds. And history tells us that Alexander the Great died at an early age, like 30, 33, and wept because there were no more worlds to conquer. And he actually, then his kingdom was not left to his family or to his own sons, but it was divided among his generals. Notice what it says in verse 4. It says, not to his posterity. So a fascinating prophecy in which was fulfilled, nor according to the dominion which he ruled, for after his kingdom shall be plucked up even for others beside these. So this is the Grecian Empire, and it was divided into four empires. Now those four, the next focus is two of them, verses 5 to verse 20. And then even beyond, and I'll explain it beginning in verse 21. So these two kingdoms are referred to the king of the south, verse 5. And then we'll have a reference to, you'll see it in verse 8, the king of the north. Now the king of the south is Egypt. It was the Ptolemies. And then the king of the north was Syria. And that was the Seleucids that came out of Alexander the Great's kingdom. So notice in verse 5, the king of the south shall be strong, and one of his princes, and he shall be strong above him, and his dominion shall be great dominion. So what it does, it goes on now, and I'm going to begin to kind of just skim this. It just goes on to describe in very great detail the wars and the fightings that took place between Syria and Egypt, between Ptolemy and the Seleucids, and the fighting and the warring that went on. Now, why does God give us and record this for us? Well, number one, because Israel was right in the middle of these battles. And Daniel wanted to know what the future held for the nation of Israel, and they would actually be kind of just like sandwiched in between Syria. And if you get a map, we hear a lot about Syria today in the news. We're not hearing a lot about Egypt recently, but between Egypt and Syria lies the nation of Israel. So as they would fight and go through, they would actually destroy the Jews as well as they were fighting and going through the land. And then the passage is also given to us because of the historical setting for the man who is yet future, that is the Antichrist. And we get him in verse 21. He's known as Antiochus Epiphanes. And then thirdly, these verses are given to show us God's word is true. As I mentioned, 135 prophecies are fulfilled from verse 2 down to verse 35. So he mentions again the king, verse 8, of the north, which would be Syria and the Seleucids, and the king of the south. And if you really want to be blessed before you go to bed, it'll actually put you to sleep. You go home and read it, and it'll help you fall asleep. But read it in a modern translation. So I'm not even going to attempt. But I want you to jump down to verse 21. We're introduced to a later king in the Seleucid kingdom of Syria. And we've already been introduced to him in the book of Daniel. He is a king of vile person, he's called, verse 21. And in his estate shall stand up a vile person to whom they shall give the honor of the kingdom, but he shall come in peaceably and obtain the kingdom by flatteries. Now, this king is actually a reference to a man by the name of Antiochus or Antiochus Epiphanes.
And it's a name that he took on for himself, which actually means that he believed he was God. It's like, I am God, or I am God in the flesh, Epiphany. And so he's called here a vile person. Now, why is he given to us in the scripture? It's because he is a prototype or a picture of the Antichrist who is going to come yet future. And when you read the passage, a lot of people get the two confused as to, you know, which one's Antiochus Epiphanes and which one's the Antichrist. But from verse 21 down to verse 35, the reference is to Antiochus Epiphanes. And then beginning in verse 36, and I'll show it to you, we have a reference to the Antichrist who is yet future for us today. So this was a vile person, a king, that came out of the kingdom of the Seleucids. He came from Syria in the north. And what we're reading here actually took place between the testaments. You say, well, what do you mean by that? I mean between the last book of the Old Testament, Malachi, and the first book of the New Testament, Matthew, there's a 400-year gap. Between the Old and the New Testament, you have a 400-year gap. It's called by Bible scholars the silent years, but it's just because we don't have any scripture or reference to what took place during that time other than what we're reading about here. But there was no revelation of God during those period between Malachi and the book of Matthew. But notice what it says about this man called Antiochus Epiphanes, who prefigures the Antichrist. Well, number one, verse 21, he's a vile person. And number two, he shall come peaceably. In Revelation chapter 6, the Antichrist comes on a white horse, and he has a bow, but it has no arrow. So it's a symbol of him coming in peace. And he does make a covenant with the nation of Israel for 7 years, which is the tribulation period, the 70th week of Daniel, or the last 7 year period. That's that covenant that he makes. So this man Antiochus prefigures this future Antichrist who will come on the world scene. He's also called back in chapter 8, verse 9 of the book of Daniel, he was the little horn that sprang up, that came up during that time. Now, it says that he with the arms of the flood, verse 22, shall be overthrown from before him and shall be broken down, yea, also the prince of the covenant, and after the league made with him shall work deceitfully. So he made this league, and it was deceitful. And again, it's pre-picturing the coming of the Antichrist. Verse 24, and he shall enter peaceably even upon the fattest places of the providence, and he shall do that which his fathers have not done, nor his fathers' fathers. He shall scatter among them the prey and the spoil and the riches. Yea, he shall forecast his devices against the strongholds, even for a time. So as Antiochus was in the north, he would come down and attack in Egypt. And this is actually describing his campaigns, that he would come down and attack Egypt. And then when he would go back through the land of Israel, he hated the Jewish people. He would attack them and persecute them and murder them and kill them. So verse 25 down to verse 28 is describing his war that he had with Egypt. Verse 25 says that he shall stir up his power and courage against the king of the south, which is a reference to Egypt. And then verse 28, then shall he return unto his land with great riches, and his heart shall be against the holy covenant, and he shall do exploits and return to his own land. So it's a description of the fact that he would leave from Syria, come down to Egypt, attack the Egyptians, and then he would attack the Jews and then go back to the land of Israel. But in verse 29, it says, at the time appointed, he shall return and come toward the south. Appointed, he shall return and come toward the south. So at the end of his kind of reign there, he's gone back down to Egypt. This is actually a second invasion. It says, it shall not be as the former or as the latter. For the ships of Shittim, verse 30, which is a reference to Rome,
And it's important to note that. Shall come against him, therefore he shall be grieved and shall return and shall have indignation against the holy covenant. So shall he do. He shall even return and shall have intelligence with them and forsake the holy covenant. And his arms, verse 31, shall stand on his part, and they shall pollute the sanctuary of strength, and shall take away the daily sacrifice, and they shall place the abomination that maketh desolate. So what happened was, is he went down to Egypt, and when he got down to Egypt, the Romans came. And the Romans actually confronted him and said, we don't want you to attack Egypt anymore. We don't want you to fight against Egypt anymore. And we want you to go back to Syria. And if you do, we're going to wipe you out, or we're going to kill you. They even drew a circle around him in the sand and said, you have to decide right now before you step out of that circle whether or not you're going to fight now or you're going to go back. If you don't, then we're just going to kill you right here. So he was frustrated and he was angry and he was unsuccessful in his campaign against the Egyptians. So Antiochus turned back to go to Syria. And as on his way back to Syria, he took out his anger and his frustration on the Jews by going into the temple. And I want you to notice in verse 31 that he took away the daily sacrifice and he made the place an abomination and made it desolate. This is what Jesus would refer to in Matthew 24, and we're going to get it again later in this prophet, as the abomination of desolation, spoken of by Daniel the prophet. This was a prefigure of what the Antichrist is going to do when he erects an image of himself in the rebuilt temple in Jerusalem during the time of the tribulation and commands everyone to worship him, and he desecrates the temple. So what Antiochus did is that he went into the temple and he destroyed the temple and he destroyed the altar and he took down the altar and he set up an altar to the Greek god Zeus in the temple of Jerusalem. And then he sacrificed a pig in the Jewish temple. Now this would not make the Jews happy, right? Then they took the swine broth and he strewed it all over the temple. 80,000 Jews were slaughtered by Antiochus Epiphanes during this time. He was just a wicked, crazy, out of control madman. But it all prefigured the Antichrist who would come and there would be a rebuilt temple and he would set up his image in that rebuilt temple. But notice in verse 32 it says, and such as do wickedly against the covenant shall he corrupt by flatteries. But the people that do know their God, the end of verse 32, shall be strong and do exploits. It's very possible that that little statement about the people that know their God shall be strong and do exploits is a direct reference to what is called the Maccabean Revolt. Under a man by the name of Judas Maccabeus, the Jews revolted against Antiochus Epiphanes, and they wiped him out, and then they went in and restored the temple, and they renewed the sacrifices. And then today what we have in celebration of that Maccabean revolt is what we call Hanukkah. When the Jews celebrate Hanukkah, it's the restoring of the temple, the candles being lit again, and God miraculously keeping the candles lit for the 7 or 8 days. And so they celebrate Hanukkah as a result of these Jews that knew God and were strong and did exploits. But I think the same thing is true of us as believers, that if we know God and trust God, the troublous times and difficult times are opportunities for us to do exploits and to trust in God and do great things. And it says, and they shall understand among the people and shall instruct many, that they shall fall by the sword and by the flame and by the captivity and by the spoil for many days. So this is again talking about the slaughter that Antiochus brought upon the Jews during that intertestament period time. Now when they shall fall,
They shall be helped with a little help, but many shall cleave to them with flatteries.

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1: If you're interested in hearing more about this Antichrist to come, stay tuned for our next edition. 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History repeats itself. But this enemy will be unsuccessful in accomplishing the task at hand, thanks to God. 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
1: Calvary Chapel Lompoc would like to invite you out to one of our services. 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If you have any questions, you can give us a call at 805-

0: You're listening to Straight from the Heart, the Bible teaching radio ministry of Calvary Chapel, Philadelphia. Our teacher here on Straight from the Heart is Senior Pastor Joe Foch. We're currently in the Old Testament, going verse by verse through Psalm chapter 119. Before we finish, I'll give you some additional information so you can contact us with any questions or comments. But first, open your Bible to Psalm 119, and let's join Pastor Joe as he continues.
1: We have come as far as verse 89 in this wonderful psalm. The last series of verses were really talking about being afflicted. Let the proud be ashamed. Talking about the faint-hearted, and I've become like a bottle in the smoke. The proud have he was treated, persecuted wrongfully, and so forth. He says, Lord, in 88, quicken me after thy loving kindness, revive me, Lord, give me fresh life. And as he comes to verse 89, he really starts to look at these next three sets of the wonder of God's word in the middle of all of that. And, you know, we can say we're persecuted. People are, you know, treating me wrongly. The things they're doing is wrong. The proud, it seems, have taken over the world. We look in politics. We look at, dynasties around the world. We look at tyrants. We look at people having their heads cut off, little children having their head put on poles. We look at, you know, bombs going off. We look at the human blood being shed and know that God's heart is broken, whether it's the blood of a Buddhist or a Hare Krishna or a Muslim or a Christian or a Jew, that Satan is laughing all the time because men are slaughtering themselves and men that God loves. And here he comes to a place where he gets kind of things back in perspective of God's word. And you and I as Christians, look, we have to understand, if we're really going to take a stand, we can kind of lay low and kind of keep quiet and not make any waves and not ruffle any feathers, and we still go to heaven. But to do that, it's requiring in our day more and more compromise, because every standard is being broken down and removed. And for you, at this point, to be benign and uninvolved and not willing to say anything or speak up, it doesn't help anybody. It doesn't help you. It doesn't help the lost world around you. It doesn't, you know, God is not going to use a compromised Christian to reach a compromised world. And the truth is we need to stand up and realize there's a cost to that. Look, the world is not going to be any more gracious to Christ in you than it was to Christ when he was outside of you. I mean, Christ outside of you was crucified 2,000 years ago. You see the way the world treated him. He was not of this world, he said. Now Christ is in you, and the same world is not going to have any more favor towards Christ in you than it had towards Christ himself. That's just where we live. So the psalmist, you know, he comes to grips with an antagonistic world in regards to godliness, and he has some great things to say about God's word and how it should be an encouragement to us. In verse 89, in light of many of these struggles, he says, forever, O Lord, thy word is settled in heaven. Thy faithfulness is unto all generations. That includes us. Thou hast established the earth and it abideth. They continue this day according to thine ordinances, for all are thy servants. Unless thy law had been my delight, I should then have perished in my affliction. I will never forget thy precepts, for with them thou hast quickened me. I am thine. And look in 94. It's the only request in this first series of verses. He says, I am thine. Here's his request. Save me, for I have sought thy precepts. The wicked have waited for me to destroy me, but I will consider thy testimonies. I have seen an end of all perfection, but thy commandment is exceeding broad. So he begins by saying, Lord, you, forever, O Lord, your word is settled in heaven. When he looks around at all that's changing, all that's going on, he said, look, I do know this, Lord. Your word is immovable. Your word is unchanging. I can build my life on something that never changes. You know, constantly challenged by the world we live in. Constantly the world we live in is going to say, are you going to be kidding? The scripture, some of these ideas are Victorian. Some of these ideas are outdated. No. They're eternal. They're the same in every age. Man's sinfulness is the same in every age. We have more technology than we had before, so we're just as sinful, but with more technology. That can't be good. But the idea is his word abides forever. It's settled in heaven. What it means is the affairs of men have no effect on the word of God. It is settled in heaven. It doesn't matter what people say about morality. His word is settled in heaven. It doesn't matter how men say they're going to take over the world, they're going to destroy everybody. No, his word is settled in heaven. It doesn't matter if somebody says we're going to kill all the Christians. No, they're not, because his word is settled in heaven. Jesus Christ is coming back. He's taking over. He's the King of Kings. He's the Lord of Lords. We're his children. His word is settled forever in heaven. That's good stuff. That's good stuff. So as we live out our lives here, as we do our best, you know, to eke a living out of this world and live with some dignity, one of the things we can be certain of is there is one thing in all of our lives that is unchanging. It isn't you if you looked in the mirror for the last 30 years. But there is something in our life that is unchanging. And it is the word of God. He says, forever. There's permanence, O Lord. Thy word is settled.

And it is the word of God. He says, forever. There's permanence, O Lord. Thy word is settled in heaven. Thy faithfulness is unto all generations. You're unchanging. Thou hast established the earth, and it abideth. Lord, you put these things in place, and they still remain. It's his word. It's the word of God. It's interesting. You know, the first Ten Commandments are not in Exodus chapter 20. The first Ten Commandments are in Genesis chapter 1. You go and you read through there. It says, and God said, and God said, and God said, and God said, 10 times. Here it is. He spoke it into existence. The word of God brought the whole world into existence. Listen, in your DNA, you all the way down to the epigenome, you know, the things of molecular biology, there's language there. There's language there. If you change that language, you get a deformity in a physical frame. That language is based on a higher language, and that's the word of God that spoke everything into existence. That's why we don't want to add. Jesus said, you know, the Lord said, don't add to it. Don't take away from it. Don't diminish from it. We have it. It hasn't changed. It's not going to change. It's settled in heaven. It's unchanging. We can trust it now the way it was trusted thousands of years ago. We know that because it spoke the worlds into existence, and it's all still functioning. It's all going the way it was when he started it up, when he spoke it into existence. It stands. It testifies of the faithfulness of his word. He's established the earth, it abideth. They continue this day, all the ordinances of the sun and the moon and the stars, they continue this day according to thine ordinances, for all are thy servants. All of the heavens declare the glory of the Lord. The earth showeth forth his firmament, it tells us. They are thy servants. Then he says, unless thy law had been my delight, I should then have perished in mine affliction. I'd have given up. I'd have thrown in the towel. You know, when life is very difficult and it stinks and things wear me down, I just feel like, you know, just feel like saying uncle. That's it. I'm done. I can't go. He said, there's still a place there where I find delight in your word. This stinks, but I know you're coming. This is painful, but I know there's a day ahead of us. I don't understand what you're doing now, Lord. When I look at the pain and difficulty of my life, it wants to tell me that you don't care, but I know that contradicts your written word. And I know the day's coming when I'm going to see all things clearly. Unless thy law had been my delight, he says, I should then have perished in my affliction. He says, I will never forget thy precepts. That's a great thing, by the way. That's a good bumper sticker, I think. Good plaque over the fireplace. I will never forget thy precepts. The reason, for with them you have quickened me. You've revived me. He ended up in the last set of verses saying, Lord, quicken me, revive me. He said, I'm never going to forget your precepts now. He says, because it is with them that you revived me. And he says, now I've come to this and I know it with all my heart. I am thine. In context of that, save me. That's the single request in this set of verses. Lord, deliver me. Have me as your own. I am thine. Save me, for I have sought thy precepts. I've given myself to that. The wicked have waited for me to destroy me, but I will consider thy testimonies. The wicked are waiting to destroy me, Lord. But I think of your testimony. I think of Abraham. I think of the hostile tribesmen that wanted to kill him, wanted to destroy him. I think of Pharaoh in Egypt and how you gave him a dream and you delivered Abraham and you brought him back again. How you preserved him. I think of Joseph. I think of the hatred of his own brothers. I think of him down in Egypt. I think of him doing his best and being thrown in prison for that. I think of all the things that went on. Let your testimony as you were faithful. I think of Moses, driven to the backside of the desert for 40 years, coming back to Egypt, not wanting to come, and standing up for you, and all of Pharaoh's strength wanting to come against him. And Lord, you sustained him. Why should I worry about my enemies when the greatest nation in the world couldn't destroy one man that you had your hand on? Strength wanting to come against them, and Lord, you sustained them. Why should I worry about my enemies?

the God. I think of all the things that went on. Let your testimony as you were faithful. I think of Moses, driven to the backside of the desert for 40 years, coming back to Egypt, not wanting to come, and standing up for you, and all of Pharaoh's strength wanting to come against him. And Lord, you sustained him. Why should I worry about my enemies when the greatest nation in the world couldn't destroy one man that you had your hand on? Lord, I think of and lives out the last 7 years of his life in battle. And it says in Joshua, the servant of the Lord, you know, died. You think of Gideon, you think of many. He says, Lord, he says, the wicked, yeah, they're waiting for me to destroy me, but I end of all perfection. All that looks perfect, all that looks like this is, it's not lasting. But your commandments, the idea here is they're exceeding broad. You can't look out on the horizon and see

It's come before my view. But Lord, your testimonies are very broad. Your commandment is exceeding broad. You look and you don't see the end of it, Lord, your promises. So he comes now to this next set of verses. There's no petition at all. He doesn't ask for anything. He's just praising. Listen to what he says. Oh, how love I thy law. It is my meditation all the day. Thou, through thy commandments, hast made me wise, wiser than mine enemies, for they are ever with me. That's encouraging, isn't it? I have more understanding than all my teachers, for thy, because I keep thy precepts. I have refrained my feet from every evil way, that I might keep thy word. I have not sweet.

Not sweet are thy words to my taste, yea, sweeter than honey. Hey, this one just exalts God's word. There's no petition. He's just saying what he thinks of all this. Look, oh how love I thy law. Lord, I love your word. And please, realize you live in a world that doesn't. Does anyone want a prayer before a football game?

0: Nope, there was no assault on the teachers. We didn't have any armed guys. There was right and there was wrong. Duh. Yeah, there were things wrong in our culture, there were things wrong in our society, but there were some things that were right too. And we're throwing the baby out with the bathwater, you know. There's always things that you fix in a culture and a society, but we've thrown those. Nope, there was no assault on the teachers. We didn't have any armed guys. There was right and there was wrong. Duh. Yeah, there were things wrong in our culture, there were things wrong in our society, but there were some things that were right too. And we're throwing the baby out with the bathwater, you know. There's always things that you fix in a culture and a society, but we've thrown the wrong things out. I'd love to hear this psalmist say, oh, how
1: love your word. I love your word.
0: You may not tonight, but you will.
1: Ephesians 21, one more time. Let me hear what the city looks like one more time. Let me hear about the walls of jewels and the streets of

tying us down. When the reality of life gets to us, we see it as liberating. It's the promise. It's the hope. Wiser than mine enemies. That's a good. You may not tonight, but you will. Ephesians 21, one more time. Let me hear what the city looks like one more time. Let me hear about the walls of jewels and the streets of gold one more time. Tying us down. When the reality of life gets to us, we see it as liberating. It's the promise. It's the hope. Wiser than mine enemies. That's a good thing, by the way, if you don't algebra, quantum physics or molecular biology or, doesn't say that he doesn't say here, I have more knowledge. He says, I have more understanding in the sense that in the final analysis, a whole lot at that point in time.

0: To bring you a systematic study of the entire Bible, chapter by chapter, book by book. Today on Searchlight, we are going to talk about the value of knowledge. Now, this is an interesting topic because in our culture today, we are told of the importance of knowledge. In fact, it is commonly stated that knowledge is power. But what does the Bible say about this? Well, we will see the answer as we continue our studies in the book of 1 Corinthians. With an interesting teaching from chapter 8, here now is Pastor John.
1: Now, as touching things offered unto idols, verse 1, we know that we all have knowledge. Knowledge puffeth up, but love edifieth or buildeth up. And if any man think that he knoweth anything, he knoweth nothing yet as he ought to know. But if any man love God, the same is known of him. Father, once again we pray that as we consider the words that you inspired Paul to pen, that Lord, you would speak to our hearts and write them upon the tables of our hearts individually. Make application for me and for each of my brothers and sisters. May it be made real to us, Lord, as you minister to us by your Spirit from this scripture. We just open our hearts to you and ask of you that you would instruct. In Jesus' name, amen. There was a controversy swirling in the Corinthian congregation as it related to food. Concerning this meat, Paul says, touching things, concerning things that were offered unto idols, he says, we know that we have all knowledge. Here's what was happening. In Corinth, there were many temples that were erected to honor heathen idols, pagan deities. And the worshipers of these heathen idols would bring animals to sacrifice there in those pagan temples. And they would kill these animals, usually the finest animals, the best animals. They would kill the animals and then they would take the meat. And they would sell the meat of the dead animals in little marketplaces that were called shambles. It was the best meat available in the city at the lowest price of any meat in the city. It was the best meat at the lowest price. And consequently, many, many people would go to the shambles, obviously, to purchase their meat. It was the finest cut at the lowest price. But the Christians there at Corinth, there was a debate in their midst, a controversy in their congregation. Now that they are believers, now that they are Christians, should they buy this meat at the shambles that was previously offered to idols? Some were saying, hey man, it's a good deal. Who cares that it was offered to idols? Now it's being sold in the marketplace in these shambles. Be a good, wise steward of God's resources. Be a good business person. Buy your meat there in the shambles. Others would say, that's crazy. How dare you? How could you possibly buy meat that was offered to idols? And so as the debate heated up, they wrote to Paul the Apostle and said, what about this situation concerning meat offered to idols? There's a controversy in our church, they told the Apostle. Paul answers, saying, now, concerning these things, we know that we have all knowledge. We know. What do we know? Verse 4 says, concerning those things that were offered unto idols, we know that an idol is nothing,

It's really nothing. But there is only one God, verse 4 goes on to say. Verse 6 declares, there is but one Father, of whom are all things, and we in him, and one Lord Jesus Christ. Hey, we know that idols aren't real. That there is only one God, our Father, and his Son, Christ Jesus, our Savior. We know this. So he says in verse 8, meat does not commend us to God, neither if we eat are we the better, nor if we eat not are we the worse. It's not an issue, Paul says, in and of itself. We know there's but one God. We know that meat offered to idols really shouldn't be and needn't be an issue. It's not a problem, Paul would say. This we have knowledge of. And yet in the chapter, as you read ahead and study it through, you'll see Paul says, however, our knowledge must be tempered by a higher principle, and that's love. And if people are stumbling or struggling because they see you scarfing down a top sirloin that was offered to some pagan idol previously, then don't eat the meat. Because you'll stumble them unnecessarily. The weaker brother, Paul says, the less mature sister, who would be offended or stumble over this meat that was offered to an idol and sold in these shambles, hey, for the sake of love, don't participate in it. Paul says we know that in and of itself it's not a problem, but knowledge puffs up, back to verse 1. Knowledge in and of itself, even theological knowledge or biblical knowledge, can puff you up, but love will build you up. And there are those people in the church even today, in our time, who have knowledge. They know the theological points. They know certain biblical truths. They know. And yet, they're a lot like a cactus. Many, many fine points, but real hard to hug. And they grow in solitude in dry, dry places with all of their fine points showing, but people staying far away from them and they living in a dry desert land. A lot of people are like that. We are vulnerable to that. Knowledge puffs up. Yes, I know this, and I know that, and I know the other. I've got my points all set. Paul says, watch out, though. We have knowledge, but knowledge, he says, can puff up. Knowledge can puff you up. People will not relate to you or receive from you if they can't get next to you and be close to you. It's true. Don't be a cactus. Let's not be porcupines. But rather, let's be committed to the higher principle of love. People really don't care how much we know until they know how much we care. That's the real issue. People don't care how much we know until they know how much we care. The heart of every problem is a problem of the heart. That's where people are hurting. That's where they're open to the gospel and the message of the kingdom. Not so much in our theological debating or intellectual sparring, but their hearts are hurting. The heart of every problem.

problem is a problem of the heart. And that is what Paul is really driving home in these three chapters that you'll be studying through and that we'll be looking at together. The key is love. We have all knowledge, but wait a minute. What about love? Knowledge can puff you up like one of those blowfish. Can puff you up like a porcupine whose quills are out. Can puff you up like a cactus in the desert. But love, man, love will build people up. Love is the key. Paul will say in chapter 13, if I speak with the tongues of men and angels but have not love, I'm just a noisy gong. Belong on the gong show. If I have all knowledge, give my body to be burned sacrificially, burning out for the work of the kingdom, but have no love, I am nothing, Paul says very pointedly. Now, think with me. I know most of you understand that principle. But look at the next verse. It's kind of surprising. He says, we know, in verse 1, we understand these things, yet watch out, because knowledge does puff up. Love, though, builds up. And if any man think that he knows anything, he knoweth nothing yet as he ought to know. This intrigues me greatly. And if you think that you know something, you don't know as much as you think you do. If any man thinks he knows nothing yet as he ought to know. Your knowledge is not as complete as you might think, as deep as you would like to believe. If you know anything, you really don't know. You see, the more you study any area, the more expert you become in any endeavor, inevitably, the more you realize how little you know about that subject matter. George Washington Carver was one of the intellectual giants of his day. He was very versed in science. And he was interested particularly in astronomy. Looking up in the skies one evening, considering some astronomical implications, he prayed to the Lord. He was a lover of God. He says, oh Lord, give me fuller understanding about the universe, about the stars over my head. And then he realized, even as he said that prayer, no, I wouldn't be capable of even beginning to explore such an immense subject. Oh Lord, give me knowledge about the peanut. And George Washington Carver was the inventor of peanut butter, and found 300 uses for the peanut. It revolutionized the South in those early 1800s. The peanut. He was a man of giant intellect who realized, you know what? I better stick to studying peanuts. That's about all that I can really handle. And Paul is declaring here very, very pointedly, if you think you know, you don't know as much as you think you do. Anyway, how so? Flip the page. Paul says this. After in chapter 8 his saying, hey, we know that these idols are nothing, man. That there's only one true and living God. And meat sacrifice to these idols, the idols are not even real. But then in chapter 10, interestingly enough, he says, wherefore, verse 14, my dearly beloved, flee from idolatry. I speak to wise men, judge what I say. What do I say, verse 19? That the idol is anything, or that which is offered in sacrifice to idols is anything? But I say that the things which the Gentiles sacrifice, they sacrifice to demons, and not to God. And I would not that you should have fellowship with demons. Amazing implication. The idol is nothing, he says in chapter 8. But once you think you know all about it, in chapter 10 he says, I've got something else to say concerning the situation, and that is all.

although the idol is nothing, there's a demon behind the idol. And if you're hanging around idols and sacrificing to idols, be careful. Specifically by the Lord concerning his people. They sacrificed unto devils or demons, not unto God. They sacrificed

when they made sacrifices to heathen idols. Psalm 106 is declaring the same principle. And they served idols, and they became a snare to the people. Yea, they sacrificed their sons and their daughters unto devils, and they shed innocent blood, even the blood of their sons and daughters, whom they sacrificed unto the idols of Canaan, and the land was polluted. Psalm 106, verses 36, 37, and 38. All this is to say, wait. You think you have all knowledge? There's some other consideration that you have not thought through, Paul says in chapter 10. The idol is nothing, but behind the idol, there can be a demonic entity, a demonic force that can pollute your land, that can destroy your family, that can cause all kinds of havoc and problems, sacrificing your sons and daughters. What happened to the people of Israel historically can happen to you in your family. Our kids can take a hit. Our family can be affected if we say, oh, well, these idols are nothing. I have all knowledge. Wait, once you think you know, you don't know anything like you ought to know. Our idols today are in the form of Playboy bunnies. Our idols today are on the album covers of Metallica and AC/DC. Our idols today are varied, and behind many of those idols, well, that's no big deal, that's no problem, there are demonic entities lurking that can bring about destruction. And so here our brother Paul, interesting. Now stay with me. I'll speed it up here, but I want you to stay tuned. Paul says, you're writing to me about this meat sacrifice to idols. Hey, we know that idols are nothing. No big deal to have meat. But there's a higher principle, love. Make sure you don't stumble your brother unnecessarily. And then he says in chapter 10, I'm going to tell you something else about these idols that I didn't discuss previously in chapter 8. There is a power, a force behind them, a devilish demonic entity, and it can destroy you, and it can destroy your family. Well then, this seems to be contradictory, John. If I was sitting there in a pew in Corinth, if they had pews back then, I would say, so wait a minute, Brother Paul. You seem to be contradicting yourself in this situation. On one hand, you say, hey, an idol is nothing. Eat the meat. Don't ask questions. Just grab your steak sauce and chow down. Just don't stumble your brother. On the other hand, you're saying, but wait a minute, these idols that are in our city, even though they're nothing in and of themselves, behind them there are demonic, devilish forces lurking. So what do I do? This is the key. Stay with me. In Genesis chapter 2, for you who think that you have all knowledge, for us who think we know theologically, biblically, intellectually, whatever it might be, we've got it all figured out. Our points are all set up. In Genesis chapter 2, think with me, God set Adam and Eve in the garden and said to them, eat freely of all the trees that you see. Enjoy. There's one tree, though, that I don't want you to eat from. What tree was that? The tree of the knowledge of good and evil. Eat of any tree that you see. Go anywhere you want to go. Do anything you want to do. But there's one tree that's forbidden. Now, you guys understand that there had to be a forbidden tree. There had to be something forbidden, you see. If man was going to be in a love relationship with God. Because love requires choice.

0: If Tammy says, "Oh, Johnny, I love you," man, that means a lot to me. Because I know that she chose me, that she married me, and she had many other options, many other possibilities. But suppose that I was the only male on the face of the earth. Suppose I was the only guy on the planet. It was a planet full of ladies. And she came to me and said, "Johnny, I love you." Well, I would wonder, does she really, or is it just because her options are limited? Because she has no real choice in this situation. So here's the Father in heaven who desires to be loved and to manifest his love to humans. So he says, "I'm going to give you the option to not love me. For you see, love without a choice is rape. It's forced on you. There's no option for you." And God says, "I desire for you to love me, and I want to love you. So we'll enjoy this relationship, but if you choose to reject me, to refuse me," which love demands a choice, you see, "you can do so by going to that tree. And if you eat of that tree, you'll be sending me a message that you're rejecting me. So be free. But if you want to reject me, it's a possibility. Eat from that tree." But here's the question for you today. Why was that tree called the tree of the knowledge of good and evil?
1: 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We do hope that you can join us again then. 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

0: But he said, if the salt has lost its savor, then it's really good for nothing. It'll be cast out and trodden under the foot of man. And if you'll look at those nations that have fallen to communism, in every one of them, the church had died. As far as its influence was concerned, it was dead. The salt had lost its savor.
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0: May the Lord bless you and keep His hand upon your life, and may He help you to walk in all righteousness and holiness. For He is Jehovah our God, and He is a holy God, and He wants His people to be a holy people. That the name of the Lord would not be blasphemed by my actions, but that people in seeing my good works will glorify our Father who is in heaven. God bless you, and may the face of the Lord shine upon you and His love burn in your hearts all through the week. In Jesus' name.

0: Welcome to Living by Grace, a verse-by-verse study through the Bible with Pastor Mark Galvin of Calvary Chapel Lompoc. Please open your Bibles with us to the book of Romans as we continue our study in chapter 3.
1: But now, and here's the turning point. This brings a new section. Paul is going to actually spend the rest of the epistle explaining this to us. But now, the righteousness of God without the law is manifested or made known, being witnessed by the law and the prophets. See, in the Old Testament, man wasn't able to keep the law. Man broke the law. And so there was a sacrifice. Man gave an offering for his sin. A lamb or another animal was offered in his place. The law was given. You read the Ten Commandments. The law was given. You read the Ten Commandments. Man has broken throughout the ages the Ten Commandments. So there was a means by which there could be a covering for his sin. A covering whereby man could look forward in faith to the redemption that would come from the Lamb slain before the foundations of the world, Jesus Christ. And all of the lambs, all of the offerings in the Old Testament are prophetic in the sense that they speak of, they foreshadow the one Lamb of God. But now the righteousness of God without the law is manifest.

tested. See, in the Old Testament, there was that sacrifice outside of the law, so to speak, that was a covering for your sin until Christ would die in your place, being witnessed by the law and the prophets. Even the righteousness of God, which is by faith of Jesus Christ, unto all and upon them all, and upon all them that believe, for there is no difference. And when you think of Abraham, he is the father of the faith. He is the father of the Jew. Father Abraham, and he was justified before the law was given. As I mentioned a couple weeks ago, he was justified before Moses, before Moses received the Ten Commandments. He was justified by faith, by simply believing what God said. God told him that he was going to bless him. God told him that it would be through his seed that all the world would be blessed. And that his seed would be more number than the sand of the sea, the stars of the sky. And he simply believed it. Okay, God, you know, you're God, I'm not, and I believe what you say. And God, you see, he accounted his faith for righteousness. He said, I'll take that faith that you have in me, Abraham, and I'm going to swap it out, and I'm going to give you righteousness that is apart from you, that has nothing to do with you, that I'm going to give, I'm going to impart and account you with this righteousness that comes from me. For all have sinned and come short of the glory of God. We've all proven that, haven't we? In verses 13 through 18, Paul quotes five times from the Old Testament, four times from the Psalms, once from Isaiah. But you see, the entire Old Testament, the law and the prophets, all teach this very thing. The righteousness, it would come by faith. It would come by faith in God. When you consider, I want to back up a little bit. Let's go back to verse 17. It tells us there, and the way of peace they have not known. The non-believer doesn't know God. And in chapter 5, in verse 1, it says this, therefore, being justified by faith, we have peace with God through our Lord Jesus Christ. That's the answer. But man, without having a knowledge of God, he has no understanding of peace. But in Christ, you see, the fulfillment of the Old Testament is found. The fulfillment of the Old Testament is experienced. And by faith, just as it was true of Abraham, it was accounted to him, because he had faith in God, it was accounted to him as righteousness. The same thing is true of you and I. If you put your faith in Jesus Christ, even though God knows that you're not a finished product, he knows that we have a long way to go, practically speaking. At the same time, he accounts you. It's not that you are made righteous, practically speaking. It's that you are declared righteous, spiritually, judicially. It's a judgment. It is the act of the supreme judge, God himself, who justifies us. So in verse 24, being justified freely by his grace through the redemption that is in Christ Jesus. You know, there's a lot of believers that have a hard time forgiving themselves. You know, I know God is forgiving me, but I just really have a hard time with this. I don't really feel like I'm justified. I don't sense that I've been forgiven. I don't, you know, I feel so bad. I feel so guilty. You know, and it's free, but at the same time, I feel unworthy. Hey, look, you are unworthy. You will never be in. You'll never be worthy. You will never add up. That's why it's freely. Remember in the book of Revelation, at the very last chapter of the Bible, it tells us there, and let him that is athirst come, and whosoever will, let him take the water of life freely. It's without charge. It's absolutely given without, you know, it's by the grace of God.
unmerited, undeserved. So are we? We're all undeserving. That isn't the basis by which, though, we experience justification. It's simply by believing. And then God accounts to us righteousness. We're justified. We're made perfect in his sight, judicially speaking. So if you're struggling with, yeah, but I feel guilty, I don't feel right, I don't feel good enough, well, join the club. You'll never be. That's a completely different, you know, that is not the basis by which God justifies. And praise God for that. It's freely. It's not based on works. It's not based on performance. If it was, none of us would get in. We would all be eliminated once and for all. Now, this word justified, it's an important term. In fact, you know, here in Romans, there are, as I said, this is the epistle that gives to us all of the great doctrines of the New Testament. One of them is justification. Paul uses the word justification 50 times in the New Testament. He uses the word faith 64 times. The word to impute or to account is used 41 times in the New Testament by Paul, 35 times, or actually 41 times in the New Testament, 35 times by Paul the Apostle himself, 19 times in the book of Romans, and 11 times in the next chapter, in chapter 4 itself. Another great word, we're going to talk about redemption in a minute. These are the great doctrines of the New Testament. And, you know, when we consider the fact that, well, being justified, to be justified, justification by faith, it is the act of declaring an individual righteous based on their faith in the finished work of Jesus Christ. No doubt you've heard of the definition of justification. As you break it down as far as the Greek construct, so to speak, it's just as if you had never sinned. There's no record. See, it's different than forgiveness. You can forgive someone of something, but still remember. That's the problem, isn't it? You know, we forget. You know, God forgives, and he forgets. Executive privilege. God, he completely forgets our sins because they're under the blood. When somebody sins against you, you forgive them, but you still remember, don't you? And it can kind of haunt you as a believer. It can be a problem. It can be an issue. Justification is different. Justification is, once again, it's a declaration whereby God determines once and for all eternity, that individual is justified. It is not a process. It's not that, okay, well, I've been justified for half the things I've done. And I'm working on, you know, I'm trying to be good enough to be justified for the others. And hopefully by the time I die, I'll get those all, you know, taken care of. Justification is not a process. It's a declaration. It's an act. God, you see, everybody on this planet is either justified or they ain't. It's just the way it is. And if you're in Christ, you're justified. You can never be taken outside of that position. It's a declaration that is made. And as we study the book of Romans, if you're a born-again believer, it's in the past. The aorist tense in the Greek. It's in the past. It speaks of the past tense.

they flew a mechanic out there to take care of it. Mechanic brings the Rolls Royce to him, right back to his hotel, right where he was staying, and then took off. And then here's this guy, he finishes his tour, you know, his vacation touring France. He gets back home to England, and he gets home, and there's no bill in the mail. There's no charge. And he starts to think about, you know, these guys, man, the interest rate or what, they're gonna charge me an arm and a leg if they're, you know, what's the deal? So he calls, and as he calls the dealership, he tells me, listen, I had my car, my Rolls Royce, I had it worked on, you know, and I never got a bill. He goes, listen, let me have you talk to one of our supervisors. A supervisor gets on the phone, and the guy says, listen, I'm wondering when my bill's going to get here. You know, I'm back from my vacation, and I still haven't been charged yet. And he goes, here at Rolls Royce, we have no record of any of our cars ever breaking down at any time. And so he realized what was being said there. Look, you know, we don't keep a record. You know, we're not going to charge you either. There's no charge. There's no record. It's been completely eliminated. And really, that's what God has done for us. There's no record. It's been eliminated. One of the most glorious doctrines in all of the Bible, the doctrine of justification. It's a legal act. It's a swapping of records. No charge. And no one can change that act. Now, some people, some believers, confuse justification with sanctification. Sanctification is different than forgiveness. It's also different than justification. It's also different. Well, the reason it's different is because sanctification is a process. And for you and I, as God's people, we're forgiven, but we're still being conformed or transformed in the image of Christ. And that is a daily process. It is, as I believe it was Alan Redpath who said, the conversion of a soul is in an instant, but the making of a man of God is a lifetime. So we're in that process, you and I, of being made more, of being transformed on a daily basis in the image of Christ. And, you know, some days we do better than others. But and that's sanctification. But justification, our forgiveness in Christ, it's a whole, it's totally different. We're in that process of sanctification. We've been made perfect, judicially speaking, but practically speaking, we still have a lot of chinks in our armor. We have a lot of things that God needs to work out in us, working through. So sanctification, different. That changes. Some days better than others. Justification never changes. And just as was the case in the Old Testament with Abraham, he was declared just. And see, even though that declaration was made, that act was declared justified by faith. Hey, he wasn't perfect. The rest of it, you know, he made mistakes. Father Abraham. But you see, his condition before God never changed. He was justified. Whom God has set forth, speaking of Jesus Christ. Let's go ahead and read 24 again. Being justified freely by his grace through the redemption that is in Christ Jesus, whom God hath set forth to be a propitiation through faith in his blood, to declare the righteousness, his righteousness for the remission of sins that are past through the forbearance of God, to declare, I say, at this time his righteousness, that he might be just and the justifier of him which believeth in Jesus. And so, going back to verse 24, we have another doctrine that is vitally important for understanding as New Testament saints, and is the doctrine of redemption. Now, redemption comes to us in the Greek, three words for redemption in the Greek. And for the Greeks, you see, they didn't have malls or shopping centers.

0: centers. But they did have the marketplace, and in the Greek it was known as the agora. The agora was the marketplace. And at the marketplace, you could buy, you know, all kinds of things, including slaves. And if you purchase a slave, that was the Greek word for purchasing a slave was agora, agorizo. You're buying a slave at the agora, agorizo. So that word meant that you purchase a slave, but you see that slave was still a slave, and he could also be resold into slavery. Then there's also another Greek word. It's ex agorazo. And ex agorazo, you know, when an individual purchased a slave and bought him permanently in order that that slave might be his personal possession throughout his lifetime, never to be sold again, that word ex agorazo, it's also the same, it means redemption. It's the redemption of a slave. And then there was also another Greek word, apolutrosis. And apolutrosis is, it means redemption, and it means to purchase a slave with the sole intent of setting that slave free. Where an individual, he just feels sorry for that person, that man or that woman. He goes, you know, the guy's rich. He goes, I'm just going to buy all those slaves and let them go free. And you see, all three of them are true regarding you and I, redemption. We've been redeemed. We've been bought out of the slave market. We were in our past, we were all slaves. We were all in bondage to sin and iniquity in one form or another, to one degree or another. But just as Paul makes very clear here, we were all lost. We were all under condemnation. We were all enslaved to sin. We were all the recipients of the Adamic nature, the fallen nature. And as a result of that, none of us could perform to the degree whereby God would say, hey, you're good enough to make it in. So we were all in that slave market. And Christ, you see, through dying in our place, the cross, he purchased us. He bought us. 1 Corinthians chapter 6. You're bought with a price. Talked about that Sunday, this last week. You're not your own. You've been bought with a price. You don't belong to yourself as a child of God. You've been bought. You've been purchased. Agorazo. Then the second word, ex agorazo, you've been bought from the slave market to be the permanent possession, never to be sold again. That's why this word is so important for us as God's people. You will never be sold again into sin and slavery or into bondage to the devil where your salvation is forfeited. The very word itself excludes that possibility. Ex agorazo, you have been permanently purchased out of the slave market, never to be sold again. That is an impossible position for a child of God to be in. Then, thirdly, we have been purchased by Christ to never be sold again, but at the same time, we have been purchased, can you pronounce the word? I did it once, so that's all I'm going to get away with tonight. But the third word that I mentioned about 5 minutes ago, we've been set free. We've been bought, we've been purchased, never to be sold again into slavery, into the slave market, and we've been bought with the intent, with the purpose of being set free. And so on this planet, on the face of this earth, the only true free individuals, the only completely liberated human beings on the surface of this planet are you and I as born-again Christians. Now, we can, in a sense, from a practical standpoint, we can get involved in sin and find ourselves in bondage again to sin and iniquity, to different habits. But from a spiritual standpoint, these truths remain for all eternity. Justification, forgiveness of sin, redemption. Struggling with sin, it has to do with sanctification. That's a completely different process. They're connected because you're saved. God wants us to be sanctified, set apart for the master's use. That's what it means to be sanctified. You've been purchased and set apart for his use. And the way you will find true happiness, contentment, and satisfaction in this world is by saying, Lord, on a daily basis, saying, Lord, I want to live for you. I want to deny myself, pick up the cross, and follow you. And to the extent we do that is to the extent we experience fulfillment in this life. To the extent we say, no, I want to do my own thing. I'm going to realize my dream on this planet. Hey, good luck with that one. It's the impossible dream. And Solomon, the book of Ecclesiastes, written for that purpose, that none of us would waste our lives doing the same things that Solomon did. Emptiness, emptiness. You will never achieve. You'll never be the individual or have all that Solomon had access to. In fact, those things, most of it would be illegal to have access to those things in this day and age. He was, but anyway. Justified, redeemed by the blood of the Lamb. We're going to close here tonight. And next week, we'll pick up once again in verse 25, and I believe we'll be able to finish the rest of the chapter. So if you want to read the rest of the chapter, so important for us as God's kids to understand these things, because you think of, you know, our salvation is connected to all this. You know, we've got great security and assurance of our salvation in Christ. And on the basis of the finished work of Jesus Christ, that you've been redeemed, that you have been justified. And when a child of God, when Christians don't know these things, then they struggle with their eternal security, salvation. And, you know, I did as a young believer for many years because I didn't understand these great doctrines. Let's go before the Lord in prayer. Father, we thank you so much for your goodness, your mercy, your grace towards us. And Lord, that you have made all the, just our salvation possible. And God, we thank you, Lord, that you have chosen us as your people, Lord, those who know you tonight. And Father, we ask that you would fill us with your Spirit and that we as your people might go forth from here empowered and, Lord, with a desire, with an urgency to reach out to those who are lost. And God, that we might live for your glory and find our contentment in you and serving you in the body of Christ. In Jesus' name we pray. Amen.
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Have you ever tried to talk God out of something? Maybe he's given you something to do that you think is impossible. In your mind, you list out all the reasons it can't be done and why someone else should do it instead. Welcome to Through the Bible. If you can relate to that situation, then you'll identify with Moses. God told him to lead his people out of Egypt and out of slavery, and all Moses had was objections. And we'll hear these and maybe learn something about our own impossible tasks as we study Exodus chapter 4 together. So welcome aboard the Bible bus, find a good seat, and open your Bible. And I'll kick things off with this letter from a fellow listener named Bruce. He writes this: I've been an utter failure at reading through the Bible in 1 year. I've tried and failed many times, but when I started riding the Bible bus at the Hebrew stop, back just before COVID, all things changed. Dr. McGee helped me read through to Revelation in 5 years, so I kept writing and reading,

0: Genesis, Matthew, Exodus, all the way to Revelation again. What a wonderful book the Lord has given us. I'm still writing and reading because it is a living book, and I learn more each time I read it. Dr. McGee has encouraged me to read the Word for myself, and he helped me understand what I was reading. Well, Bruce, it's so great to hear from you, and I'll keep saving you a seat. And then here's a quick note. This is from Charles and Carolyn. They share this. This is our third trip, and each time the windows on the Bible bus seem to get bigger. As with any journey through the Word, if you sit on the other side, you discover something new. And what about you? Whether it's maybe your first trip, your fifth, your tenth trip going through the Bible with us, what new things is God teaching you? You know, we'd love to hear about it. Send us a note in the feedback section of our app or email us at BibleBus@ttb.org or write to Box 7100, Pasadena, California, 91109. In Canada, Box 25325, London, Ontario, N6C, 6B1. Let's pray. Father, thank you for your Word that's always living. Thank you that no matter how many times we come to it, you continue to open our eyes and teach us more about who you are. Lord, give us hearts that are eager to listen and ready to follow you. In Jesus' name, amen. Turn to Exodus 4 as we go through the Bible with Dr. J. Vernon McGee.
1: Now God has called Moses to go and deliver the children of Israel out of Egypt. And God has trained him 40 years out on the desert. And at the burning bush, God issued his commission to him. But now this man who was so eager and ran ahead of God before, he's reluctant now to accept the office, and he raises several objections. One objection was he said that he didn't think the people of Israel would receive him. How would he know they'd receive him? And then we find out that he actually has really two more objections, and they're real objections, by the way. As this one is, as far as he's concerned. So God puts into that rod, when it's used according to the will of God, in the hand of a man that's yielded to God, it will become his badge of authority. And I believe that a man today, any man that will take the Word of God and preach it as the Spirit of God leads him, without any bias or prejudice, I'm confident that God will bless that to the hearts of those that hear. Therefore, we saw that that rod could be an instrument of Satan. It could become a serpent. But when Moses would take it, would return and become a rod. You will note also now that God gives him another assurance, and it is an important lesson for him as he assumes this great responsibility. And I'm reading now verse 6 of the 4th chapter of Exodus. And the Lord said furthermore unto him, Put now thine hand into thy bosom. And he put his hand into his bosom. And when he took it out, behold, his hand was leprous as snow. And he said, Put thine hand into thy bosom again. He put his hand into his bosom again and plucked it out of his bosom. Behold, it was turned again as his other flesh. And it shall come to pass, if they'll not believe thee, neither hearken to the voice of the first sign, that they will believe the voice of the latter sign. The great message that is here, of course, is one that is for Moses in particular. The bosom speaks of his inner life. We would say today the heart, out of the heart proceed the issues of life. Then this man puts his hand in there. In other words, the hand will do what's in the heart. Now, you see, God, first of all, wanted to get that rod in the hand of a man yielded to him. But he wants that hand now in accord with the heart of the man. The heart must be in this, because ultimately a man will do what's in his heart. That which is in the heart will come out, out of the heart. Come the issues of life. The Lord Jesus himself, you remember, made this statement concerning, he says, a good tree brings forth good fruit, and an evil tree brings forth evil fruit. And then he went on to say that it's the heart. That is the place where the issues of life are settled, and that becomes actually all important, by the way. And so we find that he makes that very clear to us today. Let me just read a verse in this connection. The Lord Jesus said in Luke 6:45, a good man out of the good treasure of his heart bringeth forth that which is good. An evil man out of the evil treasure of his heart bringeth forth that which is evil. For out of the abundance of the heart his mouth speaketh. And so now what God is saying to this man Moses, that I want your heart and your hand. And friends, I want to make this very clear. God today is putting it on the same kind of basis. God doesn't want your money, and he doesn't want what you do. He wants you. And if he gets you, then he'll have the rest. And he's saying to Moses, Moses, that hand, you put it in the bosom, it comes out as leprosy. You put it in again, it'll come out clean. Now, out of that heart will come ultimately what you are. In other words, I want that rod in the hand of a man that is yielded to me, and I want that hand to move because his heart is moving the same way, which ultimately means I want his heart yielded to me. That's a great lesson, and it was a lesson for Moses. It'll be for the children of Israel, and it's for us today. Now you read in verse 10, Moses said unto the Lord, O my Lord, I'm not eloquent, neither heretofore nor since thou hast spoken unto thy servant, but I am slow of speech and of a slow tongue. Well, the thing is that Moses puts up another objection. Moses said, I'm not an eloquent speaker. You need an eloquent speaker here. Well, the thing is, again, he's making an excuse. Moses was able, I noticed, to speak when it was time to speak, and he seems to have done a very good job of it. But you notice that now he feels his inadequacy, and that is perfectly all right, but it's also now the time has come for action, and God wants him to move. Notice verse 11, And the Lord said unto him, Who hath made man's mouth? Or who maketh the dumb or deaf or the seeing or the blind? Have not I the Lord? Now therefore go. And I will be with thy mouth and teach thee what thou shalt say. In other words, what he's saying again is, Moses, not only I want that hand, but I want your mouth also. And if I have it, you'll say what I want you to say. And that, again, is very important. Out of the heart proceed dishes of life. And what is in the well of the heart will come up through the bucket of the mouth. You see, God wanted his heart. Then God could have that man speak what he wanted to. But Moses puts this up as an objection. And he said, O my Lord, send, I pray thee, by the hand of him whom thou wilt send. For Moses is trying to get a substitute here. And the anger of the Lord was kindled against Moses. And he said, Is not Aaron the Levite thy brother? I know that he can speak well. And also, behold, he cometh forth to meet thee, and when he seeth thee, he'll be glad in his heart. And thou shalt speak unto him, and put words in his mouth, and I will be with thy mouth and with his mouth, and will teach you what ye shall do. And he shall be thy spokesman unto the people, and he shall be to thee instead of a mouth, and thou shalt be to him instead of God. In other words, this man Aaron, his brother, will be his spokesman, and God will use Aaron. But this was a great mistake of Moses. You see, God didn't want a divided command, and you will find out that it caused problems as they went along through the wilderness. We'll discover that when we get over in the book of Numbers, and we're going to discover that when this man made a golden calf, you'll recall. That was a terrible blunder that this man Aaron made. Now, you see, it came as a result of a divided command. God didn't need Aaron. All he needed was Moses. But you see, Moses' reluctance. Now, there are two things here. One is, we need to recognize our weakness. But when God calls us, we ought to move out. This man Moses, you see, is so reluctant, holding back, that God had to put another man with him. And that was not good. And thou shalt take this rod in thine hand, wherewith thou shalt do signs. And Moses went and returned to Jethro, his father-in-law, and said unto him, Let me go, I pray thee, and return unto my brethren, which are in Egypt, and see whether they be yet alive. And Jethro said unto Moses, Go in peace. Moses certainly got along well with his father-in-law. But frankly, we still have the question here about Mrs. Moses, about his wife here. And you'll recall that I said we would return to this subject, and I raised some questions about Moses' home life before.

this subject, and I raised some questions about Moses' home life before. Well, we're going to get a little added detail here. Let me read, beginning verse 19. The Lord said unto Moses in Midian, Go, return into Egypt, for all the men are dead which sought thy life. Now you see there is a new Pharaoh in Egypt, the one that actually would have been his father by adoption, is now dead, and so he can return back to the land of Egypt. And Moses took his wife and his sons and set them upon an ass, and he returned to the land of Egypt. And Moses took the rod of God in his hand. And the Lord said unto Moses, When thou goest to return into Egypt, see that thou do all those wonders before Pharaoh, which I have put in thine hand. But I will harden his heart, and he shall not let the people go. Now God says here he'll harden his heart, and that's always presented a problem. Now in view of the fact that when we get to the plagues, we come to that again, I trust that you will permit me to wait until we get there before I go into that, because that does have, I think, a very satisfactory solution. I'm reading at verse 22. And thou shalt say unto Pharaoh, Thus saith the Lord God, Israel is my son, even my firstborn. And I say unto thee, Let my son go, that he may serve me. And if thou refuse to let him go, behold, I'll slay thy son, even thy firstborn. Now, you see how God was lenient with Pharaoh and with the Egyptians. When he went down, he didn't put it on this basis immediately. He told Pharaoh at the very beginning, he said, Either you let my son Israel go, or I'll slay your son. But you see, there were many plagues that came in between. In other words, God gave Pharaoh an opportunity to save his own son, but he didn't avail himself of that. And now I read verse 24, It came to pass by the way in the inn that the Lord met him and sought to kill him. Now this is a strange verse, but this reveals now the third real big objection, and this is Moses' neglect of the most important rite, which was circumcision, which was the seal of the covenant God had made at the beginning with Abraham. And it was very important. Now, notice this little incident here. Then Zipporah took a sharp stone and cut off the foreskin of her son and cast it at his feet and said, Surely a bloody husband art thou to me. So he let him go. Then she said, A bloody husband thou art because of the circumcision. That's an incident that is very difficult, I grant you, to look at. Now let's come back and look here in these few moments that are left to us at the home life of Moses. I'd like for you to meet now Mr. and Mrs. Moses. We have, first of all, the romance of Moses and this daughter of the priest of Midian. We saw that he had to flee from Egypt. He's a fugitive from Egypt. And he went here to Midian, and the Midianites, remember, were the offspring of Abraham. You see, when Abraham married Keturah, why, Midian was one of the offspring. That means they were monotheistic in their worship. And I believe that Moses was more at home in Midian than he was in Egypt. Because, you see, his mother had trained him in Egypt about their background. And now he meets a people who are monotheistic. That means they worship one God. They were not idolaters. And it was in Asia where he'd gone out in the Sinaitic Peninsula. It was a desert wasteland. Now, this priest of Midian had these seven daughters, and he really had a job on his hands getting rid of them. And Moses and the priest of Midian became very close friends, as we have learned. And here, notice, he just let him go, let him return back to the land of Egypt. In other words, he didn't attempt to hinder him in any way. Now, the one that he had married was Zipporah, that is, the daughter of the priest of Midian that Moses had married. Her name was Zipporah, and that sounds like a modern gadget to take the place of buttons, by the way. Actually, as we've said before, it means sparrow, or really, birdie.
a little bird.

0: Birdie. May I say to you that here you have the first lady bird, and this was the wife of Moses. The word, though, means a little birdie, not an old bird or an old crow or something like that. The same thing's true. You call a little girl, you call her a kitten. When she gets old, you better not call her an old cat. You'll be in trouble. And I think Zipporah must have been her father's favorite with this name. He called her Birdie. It was a pet name. Now, God bless this home of Moses at the beginning. The boy that was born there was Gershom, the firstborn. And that means a stranger. Moses was a stranger in that land. And now he has a home there. And Moses gets a bride while rejected by his brethren. And Christ got a bride, or he's getting a bride while being rejected by the world. We saw the same thing was true of Joseph. You see, these are glorious portraits we have in the Word of God. Now, if this were the entire record, I'd have to conclude that everything was proceeding nicely in the home of Moses. But now will you notice that I've just read to you the redemption and regeneration of Zipporah. God called Moses at the burning bush, and so now he must return to Egypt. Pharaoh's dead. Moses starts his journey to Egypt. And then this strange thing, God attempted to kill him. Why? Well, circumcision was the badge and the seal of the covenant with Abraham, and it was to teach them they were to have no confidence in the flesh. The flesh should be cut away. Their confidence is to be in God. And that was the thing that was true of Abraham. Abraham believed God, and it was counted to him for righteousness. And we find Isaac and Jacob had followed along in the same way, and the same ritual. Circumcision was the badge of it. And so it was an act of faith for them to perform that rite. And we're told today, to as many as received him, to them gave he the right to become sons of God. That was the evidence that they were sons of Abraham. That's an evidence of their faith. Now, apparently, Zipporah had resisted this ordinance. Moses had neglected this rite. Perhaps he forgot it, didn't think it was important, did not want to precipitate a marital rift. After all, Zipporah didn't want it done. Zipporah's monotheistic, but she thought probably this was a foolish and bloody thing to do. In fact, she says that here. She's not atheistic. She's just resisting the ordinance of God. And Moses didn't make an issue of it. Moses could stand up against Pharaoh, but he couldn't stand up against his wife. Moses could oppose Israel when they were wrong, but he didn't oppose his wife when she is wrong. Moses lay hold of God in prayer, but he couldn't persuade his wife. Moses apparently thought that he would get by with it. He'd just slide along, take it easy. And I think Christian workers sometimes get in that position. Preachers and missionaries and Christian workers sometimes neglect their own home while they're out trying to fix up everybody else's. Well, God intervened here with Moses, and he waylaid him, and he revealed the seriousness of the situation. And friends, there's a real danger when husband and wife do not agree completely in spiritual matters. That's the reason Scripture warns against believers and unbelievers marrying. At the very beginning, we saw the sons of God looked on the daughters of men, and it's not good. And mixed marriages, they just don't somehow or another work out. And Zipporah was the one who performed the rite to save Moses' life. I think God would have slain Moses. And it was, therefore, on her part, an act of faith. She came under the covenant of Abraham and claim the promises. This is redemption of blood, no confidence in the flesh. Now, a little later on, we're going to find that Moses' father-in-law brought Zipporah to him, and you have the reconciliation of the two. I'm of the opinion that at this particular point, we know she started out with Moses, and I think when they got to Egypt, that Moses, when he saw the problem and the difficulty, he probably sent her back home to be with her father. And then her father, later on, we'll see that. When we get to the 18th chapter of Exodus, he brings her after they're out on the wilderness march. Now let me leave that and conclude this chapter at verse 27. And the Lord said to Aaron, go into the wilderness to meet Moses. And he went and met him in the Mount of God and kissed him. And Moses told Aaron all the words of the Lord who had sent him and all the signs which he'd commanded him. And Moses and Aaron went and gathered together all the elders of the children of Israel. And Aaron spake all the words which the Lord had spoken unto Moses, and did the signs in the sight of the people. And the people believed. And when they heard that the Lord had visited the children of Israel, and that he looked upon their affliction, then they bowed their heads and worshiped. And this is a great scene that we have here, a great worship scene of these people now turning in faith to God. And it will be on this basis now that God's going to lead them out of the land of Egypt. Now, at chapter 5 that we come to, we see the contest with Pharaoh begins now in chapter 5 through 11, and we have 9 plagues that are leveled against the idolatry of Egypt, and it's actually a battle of the gods. Next time we'll get into that. Here again is another one of those remarkable things in this book. So let me read chapter 5, verse 1. And afterward Moses and Aaron went in and told Pharaoh, thus saith the Lord God of Israel, let my people go, that they may hold a feast unto me in the wilderness. You see, this is to be the first step. This is to, as it were, to soften old Pharaoh up. And Pharaoh said, who is the Lord that I should obey his voice to let Israel go? I know not the Lord, neither will I let Israel go. I believe that this expression, let my people go, has been made famous in a picture. I wish that we could make the other question famous, who is the Lord? And that's the best question of all today, because you'll have to know him before there can be any deliverance for the people. Until next time, may God richly bless you, my beloved.
1: 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And when you get in touch, would you let us know how you hop aboard the Bible Bus? 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I'm Steve Schwetz, and I sure hope that you'll come along next time as we continue to make our way through the Bible.

Through the Bible exists to take God's whole word to the whole world. 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When

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1: Isn't it interesting that the first doctrine to be challenged by Satan and contradicted is that of divine judgment? God's not gonna judge. He's not gonna die. Come on. God's not like that. First thing he challenges, divine judgment. Even people today created God in their own image. God's not gonna judge people. Actually, it's pretty clear in the Bible. Jesus came and took our punishment, died so we wouldn't experience judgment. But if you reject what Christ did on the cross, one day you will be judged for your sins. Jesus was judged for our sins. But if you reject what Jesus did, then you're going to be judged for your sins.
0: It is time for another edition of A Daily Walk, a ministry of Calvary South OC. Pastor John Randall is leading a study of Genesis right now. And today we find ourselves in chapter 3. Following tragedies, questions tend to surface like, why does evil exist? And how could God allow something like this? Well, the problems of this world can be traced back to Genesis 3 when sin entered the world. And here to bring that to our attention is John once again.
1: Genesis chapter 3, as we pick up where we left off in our study through the Old Testament here on Wednesday nights, Genesis chapter 3. Beginning in verse 1, if you'd follow along with me. Now the serpent was more cunning than any beast of the field which the Lord God had made. And he said to the woman, has God indeed said, you shall not eat of every tree of the garden? And the woman said to the serpent, we may eat of the fruit of the trees of the garden, but of the fruit of the tree which is in the midst of the garden, God has said, you shall not eat it, nor shall you touch it, lest you die. And the serpent said to the woman, you will not surely die. God knows that in the day that you eat of it, your eyes will be opened, and you will be like God, knowing good and evil. So when the woman saw that the tree was good for food, that it was pleasant to the eyes, and a tree desirable to make one wise, she took of its fruit and ate. She also gave to her husband with her, and he ate. Then the eyes of both of them were opened, and they saw that they were naked, and they sewed fig leaves together and made themselves coverings. Following the creation of the world, the Lord declared that everything that he had made was very good. The earth, although formerly without form and void, was now beautiful and majestic. The planets, they were in their orbits. The sun was ruling the day and the moon was ruling the night. The animals filled the heavens, the land, and the sea. Mankind had been created to enjoy personal and intimate fellowship with their creator. Loving God was as effortless and just natural to man. But in the midst of this wonderful creation, something came to be that was not part of the original design. Sin entered the world and the fall of man followed. And the result of man's sin in the garden, it was devastating. In fact, the Apostle Paul writes about it in his epistle to the Romans when he said this, in Romans chapter 5, he said, therefore, just as through one man, sin entered the world and death through sin, and thus death spread to all men because all sinned. In case you're unaware of it, there's a biblical truth that is clearly revealed in Scripture, and that is this. We're all sinners. Oh, ouch. No, we're all sinners. The Bible says we've all fallen short of the glory of God. Because of the fall in the Garden of Eden, every single one of us is born with the sin nature. If you are who's a parent here tonight? Raise your hand. Okay. You never have to teach your kids, hey, listen, I'm going to teach you how to do bad things. So watch me now, and I'm going to teach you how to do the wrong thing. This is how you lie. Repeat after me. No. You don't have to tell them that. They do that naturally. Where do they learn that? Oh, their mother. No. Don't point the finger. No, not so. They were born with it, a sin nature. You ask them a question. Did you do that? Did you stick your hand in that jar? Did you do that? No. What are all the crumbs all over your face? I don't know how these got here. You know, it's like it's just, you don't have to teach them how to do the wrong thing because we're all born with a sin nature. We've all sinned and fallen short of the glory of God. There's none righteous, no, not one. And we cannot properly understand human nature if we fail to grasp what the Bible reveals concerning it. If we refuse to take the most basic of all laws of human nature, the law of sin. Thankfully, there's a remedy for sinners. There's forgiveness. There's grace. There's a sacrifice that's been paid by Jesus Christ to free us from sin and the penalty of our sin. And although we're born with a sin nature, Jesus has made a way whereby we can be born again. As it says in John chapter 3, born from above, born spiritually. Sins can be forgiven. But here in Genesis chapter 3, it answers the question as to how do we account for the origin of sin and evil in the world. And what we will observe in the fall of man is that many people today are still succumbing to the same lies that Satan brought to our first parents all the way back in the Garden of Eden. And by considering how Adam and Eve fell, we're going to be able to avoid similar failure in our own lives and by God's grace, prayerfully learn from the mistakes in order that we don't repeat them. First of all, I want you to see where it all began. Verse 1, now the serpent was more cunning than the beasts of the field, which the Lord God had made. And he said to the woman, has God indeed said, you shall

not eat of every tree of the garden? Sin was brought about and evil existed through a created being referred to in the Bible as Satan. I want to say also, there's a lot of questions still that we have that the Bible doesn't give us insight to. Well, what about this and what about, I don't know. I have questions when I read this, but what I do know is what it says here. We know that as you read other scriptures that Satan was a created being, an angel of the highest order. In fact, if you were to read Ezekiel 28, as well as the book of Isaiah, chapter 13 and 14, there are some references that point to what Satan was like before the fall. His name was Lucifer. He was a glorious and beautiful angel who apparently had something to do with worship in heaven. It shouldn't surprise us because he desires to be worshiped as God. That was one of the reasons, the main reason why he was removed from heaven. His pride, this evil desire when he said, I will be like the Most High. I will ascend to the throne. I, me. And God said, you're out. You're gone. Booted him. It's a loose translation, but he removed him from his position in heaven. And the Bible says when he fell, he took with him a third of the angels, demonic spirits in his devilish army. And now, well, his chief objective is to destroy God's creation any way that he can. His desire is to take with him to hell as many people as possible. And he has various means of accomplishing that task, destroying people's lives, ranging from false righteousness to blatant paganism and every other lie imaginable. Only three chapters into Genesis, and he comes as a serpent for the first time. But thankfully, only a few chapters from the end of the Bible, he's destroyed, and we see him for the last time. But from Genesis chapter 3 to 21, you have a constant conflict between good and evil, between Satan and God. Well, here's where it all began. And since this time, the devil has been studying mankind and inciting the fallen nature of man to ensnare mankind. And what tool he uses depends on perhaps what you're tempted by, and he will use that to try to draw you away. But we begin by unmasking our adversary by observing his tactics that we might have victory over him. First of all, I want you to notice this. He disguises himself. It's a disguise. He comes as a serpent. And there are those that suggest today that the devil isn't real, or he's the guy who wears, you know, red spandex, and he has a pitchfork, and he's on your shoulder when you do something bad, and you got to listen to the angel side of you, and you know, just these kinds of depictions. I'm sure he loves that. But the truth is, he's a master of counterfeit, the ultimate deceiver. And as such, he disguises himself. He's referred to in the Bible as a lion seeking whom he may devour. He's also referred to as a dragon in Revelation, as a destroyer, as an accuser of the brethren, as the adversary. Jesus called him the father of lies. And he is clever and chooses the right counterfeit and the right disguise, depending on the situation. You know what the Bible says in 2 Corinthians chapter 11? It says in verse 14 that Satan himself transforms into an angel of light. She was so angelic. Listen, the devil can transform himself into something that looks so appealing and, oh, this is so good for me. Be careful, friend. Satan will always disguise his true nature and his real intention with counterfeit materials in order to ensnare you with sin. For example, he leads people astray by saying lust is really love. No, it isn't. That spirituality is a state of mind or consciousness. No, it isn't. That Christianity is nothing more than an outward religious activity. All roads lead to God. Nope. Jesus isn't the only way. There's many ways. Or the way to deal with your problems in life is to inebriate them through alcohol or drug use. Listen, folks, the devil is a liar. Liar, liar, pants on fire. He is bad. Evil. Evil. And sadly, many people are deceived by his lies. Notice the satanic subtleties. You ready for this? Here's how it begins. He questions the word of God. Did you see that? Has God indeed said, you shall not eat of every tree of the garden? He's questioning the word of God. And the reason why Satan
questions the word of God, sows a seed of doubt in the heart of

Eve. He's raising doubts because he wanted Eve to question God's concern and care for her. He wanted her to doubt the love of God. Satan seeks to engage in conversation, seeks to get his foot in the door so that he can get a foothold in your life, a stronghold in your heart. But notice what he suggests. Did God really say that? I mean, come on. Subtle yet deceptive, the implication, right? It seems to me that if God really loved you, he would let you eat of every tree. So therefore, he couldn't have said that. Maybe it's open to interpretation. You know, it's pretty much, everybody has, that's your interpretation, Eve. But I have one. And this, well, that sounds better than my interpretation. You know, he questions the word of God to raise doubt. The enemy is dialoguing with Eve, seeking to engage her with human reasoning within her mind, apart from the reasoning and the solid reasoning of God's word. And human reason doesn't always line up with biblical truth. There are many things about God and his ways that we don't fully comprehend, that it may not make sense to us. But just because it doesn't make sense to us, I'm still going to obey what God says because he's God and he knows what is best. So if I rely on human reason alone and what I understand, I could be in grave danger of falling. Now, if you've been following along in the previous studies that we've had in Genesis, you may remember that God gave Adam the command originally to stay away from the tree. You remember that? God said to Adam, in the day that you eat of it, you will surely die. God warned him not to eat of the tree of the knowledge of good and evil. And you could assume that, no doubt, Adam obviously told his wife because she's reiterating to the serpent what had been said. Perhaps she heard it from Adam. And maybe that raised a question in her mind. Did he hear it correctly? That's funny. You know, my husband sometimes hears things that, yeah, I don't know. Maybe it wasn't exactly like, maybe God didn't exactly say that. You know, Adam, you know, people just start questioning it. What the enemy was seeking to do, as he does so often today, is get you to focus on the warning and the prohibition or what to avoid and what you're missing instead of the wonderful blessings that you can enjoy in the Lord. Don't worry about all that. That's fine and everything. But this, I mean, God will let you have that. I mean, wow, that's so sad. God won't let me do this. He won't let me do that. He won't let me go out and live in sin and destroy my life. How mean, God. How could you do that? What a cosmic spoil sport you are, God. You won't let me just go out and wreck my life. And what happens is you forget about all the blessings that you have by just walking in the will of the Lord. So you go against what God says, you believe the lie, and before long, you're doing and practicing things that you said you would never do because you bought the lie. You've forgotten how good God is and how good he's been to you. You know, when my daughter was little, probably 2, maybe 3, I remember coming into the kitchen and she had opened up the cupboards and she had a bottle of Windex in her hand and it was in her mouth. And I immediately took it from her because she can't read. You're not supposed to drink Windex. That's bad for you. I know it cleans glass, but it's not good for you. You're not supposed to have that. And I remember taking it from her. She was so upset. She cried those big tears, you know, as if to say, Dad, how could you? You're so mean. But I think to myself, listen, sweetheart, you see this right here? This is a box of toys. I got them for you. You play with these. You're going to have so much fun. You love these toys. Why do you want Windex when you have all of this? Your father has provided all this. Barbies for days. I mean, just dress up and tiaras and all of it. It's there. Dance around the house with this. Why must you have Windex in your mouth? It's the one thing that you couldn't have. And so I want it. Do you really think that I'm going to take something from you that's good for you? No, I want to bless you. And sometimes we look at God like that. What do you mean I can't have this? What do you mean I can't drink that? What do you mean I can't

and godliness. Think how blessed you are. And you want that? That'll ruin you. That's the worst thing that could happen to you. And there are times when people accuse, you know, the Lord of being unfair or accuse the church. Church is so legalistic, so unloving. Church teaches against sin. They're so judgy over there. Okay. And we look at the mess in the world. And it's because of all, it's because of all the fun, right, that they're having. Sin is pleasurable for a season. But you look around and unwanted pregnancies and children being aborted and pornography. And I mean, the list just goes on and on and on. Folks, I learned this very early on. Sin is not bad because it's forbidden. It's forbidden because it's bad. That's why God forbids it. It's bad. That's why. But this is the subtle snare of Satan. Question God's word. Maybe you're on the brink of something. You know, maybe you're messing around on the edge of something. And you've forgotten God's word and the warnings that come with it. And you've also forgotten all the blessings that you enjoy by dwelling in the will of God. So you're now stepping outside of it. Do you realize where that's going to go? But Eve makes a mistake. And I'll say this. She gave audience to the adversary. She talks to him. Like, why are you even talking to the snake? Like, this is different. Why would you even entertain it? And the woman said to the serpent, well, we may eat of the fruit of the trees of the garden, but of the fruit of the tree which is in the midst of the garden, God said, you shall not eat it, nor shall you touch it, lest you die. She speaks to the serpent. She takes the bait. Listen, that's where it's got to stop right there. As soon as the enemy comes in with it, that's when resistance must go up immediately. That's when you don't, well, you know, let's talk about this for a second. Let's rationalize this. Let me rationalize through this, whether it's okay or not. You know, I know some Christians who do that. So, you know what? I think, you know, and they're good people and they're good. Their kids turned out okay. You know what? I think we ought to, you know, suddenly you start rationalizing when the Lord's like immediately Roebuck, stop. Don't do that. Come on, we can. No, really? You want? Don't just stop it before it gets started. And the interesting thing is, as Eve begins to dialogue, you might not notice this, but she changed the word of God in her response. In her reply, she misquoted what God said originally. Because originally, she actually diminishes what God said. Because originally, back in chapter 2, verse 16, God had generously commanded, you could eat of every tree. Eve left out that word, every tree. She was minimizing it. She said, we may eat the fruit of the trees. God said every tree. She left that word out. It was significant. As if it is minimizing what God had done and what God had provided. And his generosity as the creator. And then she also adds, neither shall you touch it. Now, I'm sure that it's understood. You don't want to touch it because then you could possibly eat it. But she adds that. God didn't say that, but I'm sure it was implied. But what Eve is focusing on here is the strictness of God's prohibition instead of seeing God's protection. This is God's protection. I'm not trying to keep something good from you. I'm trying to protect you from something bad that could ruin you. And so she's reiterating what God hadn't said, and it made it appear like God's harsh. And we can do the very same thing. You know, again, as parents, this happens, you know, quite often when your kids want to do something, you know, as your kids are growing up in your home and you say, you know what, you can't go do that. I don't feel peace about that. All of my friends are going. Every friend I know that I've ever had is going to be there except for me. I said that to my parents and it was true when I said, no, well, it was probably not true, but you know what I mean? You think that way. And you forget that they know something that you don't know. They've been around a lot longer, that they have seen some things. And so you accentuate the negative side of it as opposed to really understanding the intention behind why I'm stopping you from doing that, why I'm standing in the way. If we begin to look at God's word in this way, listen, we're going to be in danger of falling. If we think that God's word is just too demanding, it's just so unreasonable, I could never serve a God like that. The Jesus I know, he would never. Actually, the Jesus that you don't know says it right here. But we rationalize it. We make it up in our own minds. But also, Eve left out the word surely die. That was important. Because in verse 3, she said, lest you die. You go back to chapter 2, it says, you will surely die. And by removing that word, it takes away from the certitude of death. Like, lest you die. No. Let's be clear on this. Sure, you will die. Almost like you soften it a little bit. Like, almost like that doesn't exactly apply to me. Again, danger that the devil presents. Everybody else is going to experience.

0: experience the consequences, well, except me. You might die. What's going to happen? No, you're surely going to die. Christians begin to pick and choose parts of the Bible to adhere to and soften other parts. And what always follows is a fall. Misquoting the Bible, not reading the Bible, you're susceptible to the fall of Satan when he comes and twists the scriptures because he knows how to do that. You can imagine how encouraged the devil must have been as Eve is now reasoning with him. And then Satan comes with a second attack. First, he questioned God's word. Here's another thing he does. Second thing, contradicts God's word. Contradicts it. Because if you look down, the serpent said to the woman, "You will not surely die." Okay, that is a bold-faced lie. That is a total contradiction. God said, "You'll surely die." Satan said, "You will not surely die." Satan said, "It's not going to happen." It becomes clear this temptation hinges on a few things, one of which was belief. Do you believe what God said, or do you not believe what God said? Because God said it. Do you believe it? Isn't it interesting that the first doctrine to be challenged by Satan and contradicted is that of divine judgment? God's not gonna judge. You're not going to die. Come on. God's not like that. First thing he challenges, divine judgment. Even people today created God in their own image. God's not going to judge people. Actually, it's pretty clear in the Bible. Jesus came and took our punishment, died so we wouldn't experience judgment. But if you reject what Christ did on the cross, one day you will be judged for your sins. Jesus was judged for our sins. But if you reject what Jesus did, then you're going to be judged for your sins.
1: 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We're going through the Bible with Pastor John Randall on a daily walk. 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
2: From the heart of our nation's capital in Washington, D.C., bringing compelling interviews, insightful analysis, taking you beyond the headlines and sound bites into conversations with our nation's leaders and newsmakers, all from a biblical worldview. Sitting in for Tony is today's host, Jody Heiss.
3: I do have a question for you about flock cameras, but first on Iran. Have you ruled out using a nuclear weapon against Iran?
4: Well, I would never say that, but the answer is yes. I rule that there's no reason for it.
3: And has that
4: what a stupid question that is, actually.
3: Well,
4: here they are, they're totally defeated militarily. So now I defeat them, and now I should use a nuclear weapon on top of them? What a stupid question.
5: That was President Trump earlier today at the White House addressing the conflict with Iran. Welcome to this Monday, August 31st edition of Washington Watch. So hard to imagine August already gone, but we are here. I'm Jody Heiss, your host for the day, filling in for Tony. So glad to be with you for the next hour. Coming up on today's program, the House is back in session today with a packed agenda that includes a resolution to denounce socialism. Congressman Chuck Fleischman, a member of the House Appropriations Committee, will be joining me in just a little while to discuss that and more. Also, Congressman Andy Harris will be joining me for a discussion on the dangers of hemp products and efforts to address that issue in government funding legislation. Also, Dr. Colin Wright will be joining me to unpack a new Health and Human Services Department report that he helped co-author. It examines the consequences of left-wing authoritarianism and gender ideology. And Dr. Hormoz Shariat from Iran Alive Ministries will be joining us to discuss how Christians in Iran are facing persecution as well as

0: escalating economic difficulties. So all that and much more coming your way on today's edition of Washington Watch. Let's begin with some domestic news. Vice President J.D. Vance spoke earlier today at a campaign rally in Detroit, Michigan, and the topic of anti-Semitism came up. Joining us now to discuss this is Washington Watch reporter Mary Stackhouse. Mary, what did the vice president have to say?
1: Well, Jody, the issue of anti-Semitism has been a big one, especially with the rise that we're seeing of it among Democrats. Now, Mike Rogers and socialism, I'll add. Mike Rogers, the Republican nominee for Senate, is running against Abdul El-Sayed, who is supported by the Democratic Socialists of America. Now, El-Sayed, a Muslim American, has made some controversial comments about an attack against a Jewish synagogue in Michigan. He did not initially condemn it, but later on, after being pressed about it, he did. Now, during today's campaign event in Detroit, Vice President J.D. Vance had a message for El-Sayed.
2: My message to Abdul El-Sayed is you can pal around with terrorist sympathizers and you can say that America deserved 9/11, or you could empathize not with the children who were targeted at Temple Israel, but with the attacker. These are all despicable things, but they're all things that the people of Michigan will judge you on based on your record.
1: This comes after President Trump said over the weekend that he would be open to supporting measures that would ease the legal process for Jewish Canadians seeking to move to the U.S. A rise in anti-Semitism in Canada in recent months has prompted some Jewish Canadians to move to Israel while others are considering leaving the country. Jody.
0: Thanks, Mary. Let's shift to some other news. The House Intelligence Committee met earlier today to discuss the 9/11 Commission report. What was that all about?
1: Earlier today, the House Intelligence Committee met to discuss the intelligence recommendations from the 2004 9/11 Commission report. This was a bipartisan meeting held at the Flight 93 National Memorial in Pennsylvania. Congressman Rick Crawford, chairman of the House Permanent Select Committee on Intelligence, said that the purpose of the meeting is to hear the experiences of those who lost their loved ones on September 11th. That was nearly 25 years ago today. That was when terrorists hijacked four commercial planes to carry out coordinated attacks against the U.S. Here's Chairman Crawford explaining why the committee took this up to review today.
3: Our committee undertook this review because the 25th anniversary of September 11th should be more than a moment of remembrance. It should also be a moment of accountability. The original 9/11 Commission identified profound intelligence, policy, structural, and information sharing failures that contributed to our inability to prevent these attacks. Its recommendations fundamentally reshaped the intelligence community, leading to the creation of the Director of National Intelligence and the National Counterterrorism Center, and significant reforms in information sharing, interagency coordination, and congressional oversight.
1: During the roundtable, families of the victims asked lawmakers to help them find closure and justice, pointing out that key government files from the investigation still have not been released to the public. National security leaders and lawmakers insisted that the painful lessons learned 25 years ago are still absolutely critical for protecting the country today. Jody.
0: All right, Mary, I can't let you go without we've got to hit on the Middle East and what's happening in Iran. What's the latest coming out of there?
1: Well, Jody, Iran has launched strikes on its neighbors, targeting U.S. bases. Earlier today, Iranian authorities released footage of strikes that they say that they launched at two U.S. airbases in Jordan. They also reportedly attacked an airbase in the UAE. The UAE said that they intercepted it. Now, these attacks come after the U.S. struck Iranian missile launchers on Larak Island. This marks the first military action against the U.S. by the U.S. against Iran since late last month. In a post on Truth Social, President Trump shared an AI-generated video of the U.S. attacking Karg Island, a key oil hub in Iran. Earlier today, when Vice President J.D. Vance was asked about President Trump's post, he said that the president does not make announcements about military actions on social media, but he did say that President Trump was sending a message.
4: I think that he's sending a message to the Iranians. Look, we know that they continue to shoot at commercial shipping. We continue to have a lot of tools at our disposal to prevent them from doing so, or at least cut down on them from doing so. And that's what the president is saying is, look, you guys are shooting at commercial shipping. You guys are behaving like a terrorist country. You've got to stop, or there are going to be some consequences.
1: Attacking Karg, which handled 90% of Iran's oil exports before the conflict, would severely disrupt energy trade and put huge economic pressure on its economy. Jody.
0: All right, Mary, as always, thank you so much for these updates. We appreciate it. Let's turn now to Capitol Hill, where members of the House have returned for what could potentially be a rather short session this week. Joining us now is Congressman Chuck Fleischmann. He serves on the House Appropriations Committee and represents the 3rd Congressional District of Tennessee. Congressman Fleischmann, it's always great to see you. Welcome back to Washington Watch.
5: Jody, my great colleague, I enjoyed serving with you for years, and you're doing a great job in this new role. It's always a pleasure to be with you, sir.
0: Well, thank you so much. Let's start with the agenda on the week. Among other things, a stopgap funding bill to keep the government open through December 11th. Now, the last I heard, the Senate's version of this continuing resolution may be on the floor as soon as tomorrow on a fast-track method. What can you tell us about how that's looking right now?
5: That is correct. Prior to leaving, we in the House passed a short-term continuing resolution. Jody, I think it's very important that we never shut the federal government down. Chuck Schumer shut it down for a long period of time. The Democrats were proud of this. It hurt the American people. It hurt the American economy. It was disruptive, but they were not held to task by the left-wing media that just basically left it out there in a rather innocuous way. The reality is the Democrats had abdicated their duty to run the federal government. They shut it down. We tried to keep it open, and we will keep it open. Now, the Senate has passed a different version from what the House passed. It will go to December the 11th. The fiscal year begins October the 1st. So fiscal 26 is over September 30th this month. October 1st begins fiscal 27. We will not have a budget at that time. In other words, the House and the Senate and the White House will not have a budget to actually be signed into law. So it looks like December the 11th will be that date. Hopefully by then we can work something out. But the key will be short-term continuing resolution to keep our troops paid, to keep the federal government open, and keep the American people safe.
0: I understand there's also a resolution condemning socialism.
5: But the key will be short-term continuing resolution to keep our troops paid, to keep the federal government open, and keep the American people safe.
0: I understand there's also a resolution condemning socialism. What can you tell us about that?
5: We should condemn socialism every day, everywhere that we can. Socialism is an abysmal failure. It is a degradation of all the great things that our country stands for: God, country, the free enterprise system. Karl Marx was wrong when he wrote the Communist Manifesto. It's been centuries of failure. We can never let socialism gain any ground in America. The Democratic Party has been basically infiltrated by radical left-wing socialists and communists who embrace this technology. The reality is political freedom and economic freedom are inseparable. Capitalism, free market capitalism that built this great country, is what the American people need and what the American people want. Not everybody in America, Jody, is conservative as me and you, but middle America, those people who are independents, they will not want socialism. They will reject socialism, and they will reject what the Democratic Party is doing by actually embracing socialistic ideas. So we should condemn it on the House floor. We should condemn it all across these great United States because it's antithetical to the great nation that we have.
0: Yes, it is. You know, there's always going to be some who say that this is nothing more than a swipe at Democrats, but that's just not the case. This is, in fact, a real and a serious concern. Listen, while I have you, I want to ask you about the energy deal between the U.S. and Venezuela. You're co-chair of the American American Energy Dominance Caucus, and as well as some other energy-related caucuses. But President Trump

0: Another great win for President Trump. Think about where Venezuela was. It was a rogue, radical left-wing nation that was failing its people, curtailing its freedoms, and the like. We were successful militarily there. And the reality is tremendous, tremendous oil reserves. Now with the United States gaining control and access to that in a way that's beneficial to the United States and to Venezuela, what will we have more of? More oil. Oil is a commodity wherever it exists, in the United States, Venezuela, the Middle East. If you have more of it, the price goes down. If you have less of it, the price goes up. So I think it's going to have a great, great effect on oil prices, driving them down. Long term, it's going to be great for the United States, great for Venezuela. And it's just another example of how President Trump has been successful in his endeavors. And this is going to be good for basically for the world. And it's another defeat for China and Russia.
1: So what would be your message to Americans who are concerned about gas prices?
0: Be patient. Oil is a commodity. The United States now, thanks to votes that I took in Congress years ago, is the world's largest exporter of oil. There was a time where we couldn't export oil. It's a commodity. It is abundant. It is all over the world. The United States has a tremendous amount of oil reserves, not only in the Permian Basin, but in Alaska and all across the United States. It's abundant. There's a lot of oil in the world. When I was in high school, and I'm almost 64, liberal professors and used to tell us that there was that last barrel of oil in the world within 30 years. That is not the case. It's abundant. Be patient. Let us produce it. Let's get it out there. Let's do deals like we did in Venezuela. Let's get our allies in the Middle East pumping more oil. The price will come down. The economy is strong. I am sensitive to the fact that the price of oil has been higher, but it will come down and we will see better times ahead with American oil and energy dominance across the spectrum.
1: Thank you so much for joining us, Tennessee Congressman Chuck Fleischman. By the way, talking about the continuing resolution, FRC is opposed to the Senate's version. In fact, we scored against it when it was in the Senate. It has a loophole that we believe needs to be closed, and we'll talk about that later in the program. But stay with us after this program. We'll talk about the tightening sanctions against the Iranian regime. Stay with us.
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5: Welcome back to Washington Watch. I'm Jody Heiss, filling in today for Tony. 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That's just outside of Washington, D.C. 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All right, U.S. Secretary Scott Bessent is currently hosting a meeting for the G20 finance ministers and central bank governors. It's taking place in Asheville, North Carolina. And among those who are invited are, for the first time, some major U.S. business leaders. By the way, Asheville was reportedly selected as the site for this G20 meeting as a reflection of the Trump administration's commitment to the revitalization and resilience of Western North Carolina. You'll remember they continued to rebuild after that devastating Hurricane Helene back a couple of years ago. But joining us now to share more about the meeting is Chris Pilkerton. He's the Assistant Secretary for Investment Security at the U.S. Treasury Department. Chris, welcome to Washington Watch. We're glad to have you. Can you tell us what's being highlighted and discussed during this meeting?
6: Jody, thanks so much for having me. It's already been a wonderful meeting, and it's not even finished yet. It's being held here in Asheville, as you pointed out. Asheville was devastated in the last couple of years with respect to the hurricane, but the town and the citizens have really bounced back. And that's been in large part, not just from the local government, but the federal government, as well as private sector partners. And I think it really sort of lays a great foundation and backdrop for what we're doing here. We're talking about revitalization, and we're talking about revitalization for the globe. So we're meeting with our allies and partners all across the world and talking to them about how we can work together to really sort of raise opportunities across the board. We're talking about growth. That's been a number one priority of the president and certainly of Secretary Bessent. We're talking about trade, and we're talking about other areas as well, financial literacy for our citizens, which is another area that Secretary Bessent is just very, very passionate about. And so we've also, for the first time in history, also had a number of private sector leaders here. So I was at events last night with Jamie Dimon from J.P. Morgan, this morning David Solomon from Goldman Sachs, so we can hear from them about how we as a government can really partner with them and our allies and partners to enhance opportunities and prosperity around the globe.
5: Yeah, that's really fascinating to me, the private sector partners. What was the intention there? What are you hoping that they will bring to the table?
6: So I think, what I've learned in my time in government, and as you may know, I was in the first Trump administration at the Small Business Administration, it takes everybody at the table to make things happen, in the good times and in the bad. So when we go back to the Hurricane Helene here and the impact that it had on Asheville, it took partners from the SBA, from HUD, from FEMA to help them come back. And we're here now, and I think through this process, we're going to be bringing about $20 million in economic development and helping to demonstrate for the world how Asheville is a great place to come, visit, enjoy the food, enjoy the music. But I think when we're talking about the larger global growth opportunity, you have to have the private sector involved in that. When businesses are going to be starting, they need capital. When they're growing, they need capital. And that's where some of these banks and some of these financial leaders come into play. There's very specific programs that they've been developing over the last couple of years since President Trump took back the presidency. And we're excited to partner with them. I'm personally working with a number of the financial institutions in the program that I run called SIFT.

0: CFIUS, which is the Committee on Foreign Investment in the United States, where we work with partners all around the globe, investors in different funds, to make investments or acquisitions here in the United States. And that saves jobs. They put money into those companies. That builds more jobs. And then we have specific programs where I'm working with the SBA and the Department of Commerce to identify a domestic supply chain. And I think we all learned during COVID the importance of having a strong and vibrant domestic supply chain. And that's exactly what we're doing in this administration.
1: Sounds very significant, all of it. Now, this meeting, of course, is taking place as the U.S. government now faces $40 trillion of debt load and the likelihood, at least many are saying, of a $2 trillion deficit for fiscal year 2026. What's your message to the American people in light of all of that?
0: Well, Secretary Bessent's been very clear that we are in a growth economy, and that's going to be a very important part of what we do going forward. And I'll even echo the words of Jamie Dimon last night, who was saying that it's not just about Democrats or Republicans. This has got to be an American growth story. And that goes back to the point that you were making before with respect to why we have them here, because this has got to be a partnership. We have to do this together.
1: Well, it's a critical time all across the board. I mean, this is also taking place at a time where we, of course, are intensifying efforts to economically isolate Iran. In fact, Treasury Secretary Bessent has suggested that Tehran's economy could collapse within weeks, potentially, if they don't come to their senses. Can you give us an update on Operation Economic Outcast?
0: Yeah, so President Trump has led the way on this, and Secretary Bessent made the announcements last week about Economic Outcast. And the purpose of Economic Outcast is really to take away all of the gray markets that Iran has been participating in, to work with our partners and allies who've been doing business with Iran in some way, and put essentially a stranglehold on that economy. Look, at the end of the day, everybody wants an end to this war. We've had the kinetic attacks, and now the economic components and the might of the Treasury Department and the American economy under President Trump's leadership is going to hopefully be able to finish this so we can resolve this and bring some resolution and help the Iranian people who certainly have been victims of this war.
1: Well, I want to thank you so much for joining us today, Chris Pilkerton, the Assistant Secretary for Investment Security at the U.S. Treasury Department. And by the way, I cannot let you go without telling you, I love your tie. for those who are listening and not watching, it looks exactly like my tie. So just evidence that great minds think alike. So, but
0: thank you
1: seriously,
0: very much.
1: Thank you so much. It's great to have you joining us today. All right, this is a major issue that is taking place. I would urge each of you to continue praying for this G20 summit as it will be wrapping up, but a lot of critical issues that are taking place there for sure. All right, coming up, we're going to discuss more on the topic of Iran. Specifically, we're going to be talking about how this ongoing conflict is affecting the people there, both Iranians and Christians. So stay with us. We'll be right back.
2: I think all people really need to have this type of education.
3: Well, I can tell you that it's been an amazing course, period.
4: I think this course is a reminder that a biblical worldview should really impact everything. It impacts our government from the federal to the state to the local. It should impact what we're doing with our families and with our work.
5: God and Government is a video-driven, Bible-based training course from Family Research Council that explores the connection between biblical principles and American government. In this six-session video series, FRC President Tony Perkins equips participants with a practical understanding of civil government from a biblical worldview.
3: I would encourage all people to take it. I almost wish I would have took it earlier, that I could have taught my kids this.
6: I wish I had known these things when we were homeschooling, because I think children and my adults now would just greatly be influenced by that information.
7: So I'm an attorney, and for me, it gives me some direct practical knowledge of what I can do to try to impact my legal community, to make better legislation, to try to encourage legislators to make choices that have a biblical worldview, which is what we really want.
8: Any pastor would benefit from taking this course, because we are dual citizens, right? We are citizens of the kingdom of God, but we're also citizens of this great land, and that comes with responsibility.

0: even as someone who has been involved in these types of issues for a while, you're learning little bits and pieces of new stuff all the time. But it's also approachable enough that newer people, younger people, high school, college students, they can really glean something from this. So I would encourage everybody to take this course, whether it's the videos, whether it's doing it in person. Bring your Bible study group through it, bring your homeschool group through it, and equip yourself for these challenging days ahead.
1: View the course at frc.org/God and Government or on the Stand Firm app.
2: You're tuned in to Washington Watch. Welcome back. I'm Jody Heiss filling in today for Tony. Thanks for joining us. U.S. Treasury Secretary Scott Bessent says new secondary sanctions are likely to be unveiled weekly in an effort to try to pressure the Iranian regime to return to the negotiating table. And he has also suggested Iran's economy could collapse within weeks or months if Tehran does not come to their senses. So that's from a governmental political perspective, perhaps military perspective. But a broader question is, in the midst of all of this, how are the citizens of Iran dealing with all these developments? Well, joining us now for an on-the-ground update is Dr. Hormoz Shariat. He's the founder and president of Iran Alive Ministries. This is a Christian-based ministry that uses satellite broadcasting and the internet to reach Iranians with the gospel. Dr. Shariat, welcome back to Washington Watch. Always good to have you. So can you tell us what's happening inside Iran as the U.S. continues to apply economic pressure through this new campaign?
3: Well, as the government of Iran is just trying to survive this crisis, both economy and war, the people of Iran also are trying to survive for their lives because there is such a bad economy in Iran. People cannot afford the basics. I've heard from so many people, I haven't eaten a meat for the last 3 months. I can't even afford to buy eggs. So there is a hardship on the people of Iran. And worst of all, they have lost the hope. They had hope that maybe Trump's attacks will bring down the Iranian government, and it hasn't. And they were hoping that the prince will unite everybody and bring down the government, which it has happened, hasn't happened. So people are very desperate, but physically under pressure, but mentally they have lost hope. They're very desperate. So very bad situation in Iran right now.
2: Yeah, I understand in some research articles and so forth that I've been reading is the local currency there before the war was about 60 or 70 to $1, and now it's somewhere over 2 million. I mean, how can any economy survive with that kind of inflation? So can you tell us, share with us what you've been hearing from Christians in Iran? How are they coping with all of this?
3: Well, through our satellite broadcast and internet, if it's on, we are giving the people of Iran, especially Christians, a real hope, because there is no hope. Trump is not their hope, and Prince is not their hope, so they're very hopeless. But the real hope is Jesus Christ. At these dark moments, we are telling them, God in Jeremiah 49:38 has promised that it will prosper Iran, but it's going to get worse before it gets better. So the only hope is Jesus Christ. That's why we see even more people are coming to Christ these days than ever before. People are done with Islam. They're seeing this brutality of Islamic government killing 40,000-50,000 in 2 days in January. So the more the government does this, the more people are convinced that Islam is not the way. They're looking around, and of course Jesus is very attractive. The message of peace, joy, forgiveness, forgiveness, love, and kindness. This is very attractive to the people of Iran right now.
2: So let me ask you a question in that vein of thought. Are you seeing a greater openness to the gospel among Iranians? And attached to that is there the freedom for them to do so, or are they persecuted for evangelizing their family and friends?
3: more openness and, of course, more persecution. And even our ministry have been impacted. We have 13 of our people killed in the last few months, 131 arrested. We have right now 14 of our people. These are the people who are members of our global church. They are in jail, 14 of them, and several of them are on death row. So the persecution has risen. And another thing the government has done has put Ivan Alive, our satellite channel, on the blacklist. And when I heard that a couple of weeks ago, I was rejoicing and I was telling congratulations to our staff. Hey, we did it. We made it. We are so impactful, so effective that the government of Iran has put us on their blacklist. And not only that, they have passed a law that anybody working for us and with us is a criminal, officially a criminal. Even appearing on our channel is a criminal act. So it's another victory for us. And I always ask, I always tell our supporters, American friends who support us financially, I tell them, thank you. Thank you all criminals who are supporting our channel, going to Iran and sharing the gospel in the privacy of people's homes, and many are coming to Christ. So the battle is on, even on us. There are threats on us, but many of our people arrested, killed, and the persecution is rising. By the way, that's also a good sign. I always look at the right side of things, because the more we get support, the more impactful Iran Alive is. And the more impactful we are, the more the government of Iran is alarmed and is threatened, feels threatened. And the more they're threatened, the more persecution, more arrests, more executions, more torture. So I ask our friends who support us financially, thank you. This is what we did together. But as you give, please pray for the persecuted, because your giving ends in increase in persecution.
2: Thank you so much, as always, Dr. Hormoz Shariat, president and founder of Iran Alive Ministries. Great to have you with us. As the situation in Iran continues to unfold, we want to encourage our folks all across our audience in every capacity to be praying for our military, for Israel, for the people of Iran, for our leaders. And we have some prayer points for you. Text Iran to 67742, and we'll get those prayer points to you. All right, House Freedom Caucus Chairman Andy Harris will join me next. Stay tuned.
4: One nation under God, America's undeniable foundation of faith.
5: The United States Capitol, an iconic symbol of the American Republic. But few know that this building at the heart of our nation's government was once something more. The largest church building in America. Since its inception, and for decades following, several rooms throughout the Capitol, including the House and Senate chambers, were used to host church services weekly. These services were filled with individuals from all levels of government. The attendance was so pervasive that often it was standing room only. Quote, "Going to the Capitol on Sundays was then one of the most common things in Washington," Margaret Bayard Smith. This practice was not merely accepted, but encouraged. Quote, "I consider it as one of my public duties as a representative of the people to give my attendance every Sunday morning when divine service is performed in the hall." President John Quincy Adams. Housing worship at the center of our Capitol was a living representation of the role that biblical principles played as a cornerstone of our nation's foundation of faith.
6: Have you noticed the upsurge in gambling ads? How could you not? The ads are big, bold, shiny. They virtually glitter with gold. Well, fool's gold. Because as they say, the house always wins. But some lessons are easily forgotten, and nowhere is this more evident than the rise of the sports betting industry. Since 1992, 39 states and Washington, D.C. have legalized sports betting, and as a result, more than $600 billion has been wagered on sports since 2018. Now, Christians should be instinctively concerned about the latest growth in gambling. For one, gambling profits are often losses for those least able to afford them, causing unnecessary friction within families. Secondly, it's inherently exploitative. the gambling industry necessarily harms one person to benefit another.

0: 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But even if I win, I lose the dignity and satisfaction of earning what I have. By greenlighting gambling, cities and states across our nation take the short-term gain of a little extra revenue for the long-term loss of strong communities. 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
1: Good afternoon and welcome back to Washington Watch. I'm Jody Heiss filling in today for Tony. Thank you for joining us. All right, starting today, we are on a new study through Proverbs and Ecclesiastes as part of our Stand on the Word Bible reading plan. It's all designed to help you go deeper into God's Word. And we've created a digital study guide called Wisdom of Solomon. 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Simply text the words WISDOM to 67742. That's WISDOM to 67742, and we'll get that study guide to you. As we discussed earlier in the program, the House has returned for what probably is going to be a shorter session this week. But Speaker Mike Johnson is expected to tee up the Senate version of a stopgap funding bill as soon as tomorrow. And now this is a continuing resolution, which would help keep the government funded through December 11th. And it underwent some pretty significant changes when it went from the House to the Senate, and now it's coming back to the House. Now, those changes certainly made it more palatable for Democrats, but not for a number of Republicans, including my next guest. And joining us now to discuss why he's opposed to it is Congressman Andy Harris. He's the chairman of the House Freedom Caucus and a member of the House Appropriations Committee. He represents the 1st Congressional District of Maryland. Dr. Harris, always great to see you. Welcome back to Washington Watch.
2: Great to be with you.
1: All right. I want to mention it again to our viewers that and listeners that FRC is also opposed to this Senate continuing resolution. In fact, FRC action scored against it in the Senate. And it's because of a loophole that we believe needs to be closed. And Dr. Harris, you're there too. Can you share with us your concerns about this CR?
2: Sure. One of the problems that came out of the 2018 Farm Bill is we legalized, and I put in air quotes, hemp. But what it was taken advantage of by unscrupulous people who wanted to sell an intoxicating product to our children and to our adults. And they figured out a loophole in the bill that allowed them to get around the law and to actually sell these products called, we call them gas station weed, because you can get them in gas stations, convenience stores, all over the place, that actually have more THC, the active component of marijuana, have more of it than even in marijuana. So, this 8.5 months ago, you know, I closed this loophole. It was scheduled to go. This loophole was going to be closed on November 12th. And for some reason, the Senate decided they wanted to keep the loophole open for another month. They wanted to discuss it more, even though we've been discussing it for, you know, 9 months already. And it just has to end. It should end on November 12th. It shouldn't be extended into December. We have to get this off our streets, away from our kids, away from unknowing adults who don't even know what's in these products. There's no labeling requirement. There's no regulation at all. And like I said, it could actually be more powerful than marijuana.
1: Yeah, that's really frightening. Congress and manufacturers, they've had a year to try to deal with all this stuff. Why the delay?
2: Well, they spent a year hiring, literally spending millions of dollars on lobbyists in order to attempt to get a delay. They don't want to be regulated. They say they do, but they don't. They want to remain unregulated. So at the 11th hour, with the backing of the White House, they got this provision into the Senate bill. You know, I'm working to try to strike it out of the House bill. I don't think we're going to strike it out now. I think we're going to have to fight this battle in December again. And unfortunately, for another month, our children are going to be poisoned by this gas station weed.

0: That's just that's so unfortunate. This is the type of thing that just really gets under the craw of so many citizens watching the way this is unfolding. Now, the plan, as I understand it, for the CR is to fast track the process. Does that look like it's still going to hold true?
1: Yeah, I think tomorrow, I think they're going to take what's called, as you know, what's called a suspension vote, where we don't have to have a lengthy debate on it on the floor, where we don't have to have amendments. It requires two-thirds of the body, but it got over three-quarters of the Senate to vote for it. So I think it's going to pass on suspension. That's a shame. We should have brought it, allowed an amendment to strip out the hemp language. The other dangerous thing the Senate did is they took away the ability of the administration to look at grants to Soros-linked NGOs and nonprofits, and to strip those grants. This was another objective of the Democrats, and unfortunately, they got it in this continuing resolution. So, both.

0: Democrats, and unfortunately, they got it in this continuing resolution. So, you know, both of the Senate amendments, major Senate amendments to our CR that we sent over there, both of the amendments are bad amendments.
1: As I understand, the House is also expected this week to vote on a constitutional amendment locking the Supreme Court at 9 justices. This is not just a swipe at Democrat. This is indeed a very real threat, isn't it?
0: That's absolutely right. So we're going to do that again on a suspension of the rules means we need 2/3 of the body, which is fine because you need that for a constitutional amendment anyway. You need a supermajority. So it will be voted on later on this week. And we'll see how many Democrats want to change the Supreme Court because they don't like the composition. I'll tell you what's interesting is that when the shoe was on the other foot and we had an incredibly liberal court 15 years ago, there was no talk in the Republican Party of let's change the Constitution or let's just try to increase the number of justices by simple legislation. The bottom line is that when the leftists when they don't like what's going on, it's very simple. They just change the rules.
1: Yeah, we've seen that over and over and over. Thank you so much for joining us, House Freedom Caucus Chairman Dr. Andy Harris. Always good to see you. All right. I want us to continue with a discussion that we were talking about last week. We mentioned it last week. There's a new study that's been released by the U.S. Health and Services Department that reveals how left-wing authoritarian views and transgender ideology are both correlated with the belief that political violence is justified. Now, the commission study was conducted by researchers at Rutgers University, at the Manhattan Institute, and the Network Contagion Network Research Institute. And we want to dive further in all of this right now, and I want to bring in one of the co-authors of all this. Joining us is Dr. Colin Wright. He's a fellow at the Manhattan Institute and academic advisor for the Society for Evidence-Based Gender Medicine. Dr. Wright, welcome to Washington Watch. It's good to have you. Now, you're an evolutionary biologist who writes about science, the biology of sex and sex differences and gender identity and ideology. So you're an expert in all of this, and you brought this study up and co-authored this. Can you tell us what you found?
2: Yeah, so we did this study really to address a bias in the literature that we've been seeing. So psychology is usually heavily studied people who choose a lot of psychology literature is looking at sort of the psychological features of people who oppose transgender ideology, asking whether these views are usually prejudiced or are based in right-wing authoritarianism. It's weird because left-wing views are often routinely treated as like this default human condition in the correct view in the psychological research, where right-wing views and opinions are viewed as like something has gone terribly wrong and we need to explain how this could possibly have come about. So we wanted to examine sort of the conspicuously absent flip side question, which was what psychological traits are associated with strongly endorsing these gender-affirming beliefs and ideologies. So we looked at, you know, how strong is gender ideology associated with left-wing authoritarianism tendencies? Is that relationship just because people who support gender ideology tend to be politically liberal, or does the authoritarianism aspect predict support beyond what you might predict just by their political identity? And then we wanted to ask whether these authoritarianism and gender ideology predicts willingness to engage or at least justify political violence. And so first, what we found was that support for these gender-affirming ideologies was strongly associated with left-wing authoritarianism, and that this wasn't because these respondents were just simply liberal. It went above and beyond in explaining this variation. And then both left-wing authoritarianism and this support for gender-affirming ideology were associated with greater willingness to justify political violence, even murder of people like Donald Trump and Charlie Kirk, firebomb ICE facilities and to strip rich people of their wealth, things like that.
1: Extremely interesting. Clinical recommendations are, I think, more often than not, people expect all of it to rest.

0: based on evidence rather than ideology. And certainly during the COVID pandemic, we heard many on the left talking about follow the science, follow the science.
1: Why I started getting in and talking about these, what are really just pseudo.
0: But really, that's not what's been happening so often in recent times, is it?
1: No, unfortunately. And that's kind of why I started getting in and talking about these, what are really just pseudoscientific beliefs we have on the left, you know, the so-called party of science. You know, they believe things like you can be born in the wrong body, that your sex is this mutable characteristic, that's this non-binary thing that exists on a continuum. And then we see what happened in the medical sciences. So rather than just, you know, false beliefs about biology, which are, you know, can be benign, you either believe those models or you don't, they're using those false models of reality and what it means to be a male or female to then justify a lot of these invasive procedures that are often sterilizing, not just on adults, but on children, basically just at a whim, if they want these things and they should have them. And, you know, it's based on zero good evidence. And in fact, all the best evidence we have conducted by systematic evidence reviews, that's the highest threshold of evidence you can have, performed in countries, you know, in the Netherlands and Scandinavia, so not these bastions of conservatism, have all found that all of these claims of benefits are essentially completely false, and that we have this mountain of risks and known harms that these procedures cause, but they still kind of go with them anyway because the ideology says they must.
0: Yeah, the ideology says they must, regardless of common sense, and beyond that, and regardless of the evidence, the mounting evidence that you see and that you mentioned. Yet we continue to see articles and reports come out over and over and over that would not have been accepted 20 or 30 years ago. It's amazing. But of course, all of this is not just within the science community that's been driven by or influenced by this kind of ideology. I mean, we're watching it now, for example, play out in the WNBA. I mean, this is an organization that has the word women in its name, and yet they can't affirm what a woman is. I mean, what does that tell you about how powerful this ideology has become?
1: Well, I don't actually believe for a moment they don't know what a woman is. The most bizarre part of this ideology is how it just makes people unable to say things that they know for a fact are true and they know very well are true. It just sort of makes everyone be very tight-lipped because they know how extreme the social policing is on some of these topics, where they'll just be denounced immediately. So they have to play this sort of this game of pretending not to know. You know, the WNBA has kind of shielded itself from these criticisms so far. You know, we've had mega stories like Leah Thomas, and we've had trans weightlifters who've, you know, been breaking records and things like that. But we haven't yet had a male NBA or a male basketball player try to make it into the WNBA. So I wrote a piece, you know, talking about how it's really easy for a lot of these people to feign not knowing what a man is or what the W means in the WNBA when you're not presented with like a real test case. But now we've seen, you know, Ines Cantor and Royce White, they've all declared for the WNBA. These are former NBA players. And so soon they're just not going to be able to pretend anymore. This is going to force their hand and either saying, okay, let's let these men in this league and we'll be a laughingstock and all that. Or we'll finally, you know, do what, you know, everyone knows what we already know, which is what a man and a woman is. And we'll just be forced to you know, come out with it and tell people that we've just been pretending to be naive this whole time.
0: You know, it's really frightening when you say that this ideology is so powerful that it makes people say things that they don't believe. That is a chilling statement. What is behind this movement that brings someone to that point in their lives, that they are willing publicly to say out loud things that they do not believe? Is it fear? What is it driving this?
1: It's mostly fear. I mean, I was in academia. I got ran out for saying just basic things in biology. It's unlike any other movement or medical procedure, I guess. It's a political and social movement masquerading as this medical protocol. And then they've additionally

0: linked on a civil rights cause to this medical procedure. So now if you're against saying that sex is a spectrum and that you can change your sex, or you don't use someone's opposite sex pronouns, or you don't want to sign off on children having double mastectomies and having their, you know, being sterilized with puberty blockers, you're not just considered wrong, you're not just considered to have misinterpreted medical evidence, you're considered to be a raging bigot who's attacking on the LGBTQ plus community. Blood is on your hands because everyone's going to commit suicide if they don't accept these procedures. It's the most insane level of blackmail I've ever seen, which is, it's supposed to be, you'd hope it would be just this dry scientific and medical debate, but it has just left that realm completely into this moral panic, and that's what's driving this whole thing.
1: What a powerful thing fear is. For some, it paralyzes them, and for others, it causes them to do things that contradict what they believe. Fascinating discussion. Thank you so much, Dr. Colin Wright, a fellow at the Manhattan Institute and academic advisor for the Society for Evidence-Based Gender Medicine. All right, friends, this is the good news here that we leave with is that because of you, because of prayer, because of the work of God, many of these views are being forsaken in our country and our culture. Thanks for joining us. Hope you'll be with us again tomorrow here on Washington Watch.
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1: Bridge. 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In studio today is Lloyd Pulley, senior pastor of Calvary Chapel Old Bridge, and the Bible teacher heard on the radio program Bridging the Gap. 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
2: Good afternoon and welcome to Bridge Bible Talk. We are live in the studio. We're here to answer any question you have on the Christian life, Christian living, the Bible. Call us. You have 1 hour, 888-712-7434. That's 888-712-7434. I want to welcome you watching online on our Facebook page and YouTube. Thank you so much for subscribing. And you can post your question. We'll answer those as they come in. And just as a quick little hello to you watching on the Real Life Network, you can call us as well, and if the number is 888-712-7434. And Pastor Lloyd, you know, we talk about the platforms that we have, and got an update on our lifetime podcast downloads, over 240,000 that we've had since we started this program.
3: That's awesome. There's a great hunger for the Word of God, and I'll tell you, in an era in which objective truth is not really held onto because young people just don't have the right questions to ask about life and about truth, and they're kind of regurgitating the things they've been taught. And when you open the Bible and you have objective truth that you can compare things through, it's amazing. You adjust. Now, the rebellious heart doesn't want to at first. I mean, I want to be my own God, so I want to replace God, and that's kind of what trajectory of this world is, and the government. They want to replace God. Government always does. You know, individuals want to replace it in their own life. But man, when you try to live your life on your own, it's a mess. And you come back to the Scriptures, it's amazing. But of course, when you do first come back to the Scriptures, you're going to have a lot of questions.
2: Yeah, and speaking of that, one of the top 10 questions that we received so far this year is the question, how do I have, or what do I have to do to believe in Christ? That was one of the programs we did at a Q&A February 5th of this year. So that was a question that people wanted to know the answer to. Isn't that interesting?
3: I mean, the simplicity is key, because what happens is religion can really complicate it. And it's simple, but it's also incredibly impossible.
2: Of this year. So that was a question that people wanted to know the answer to. Isn't that interesting?
3: I mean, the simplicity is key, because what happens is religion can really complicate it. And it's simple, but it's also incredibly impossible. I mean, those are the things that don't seem to make sense. It's simple to know that Jesus did it on the cross, and that the hard part is letting go of all the stuff you feel you've got to do and add to and make up to and trust what he did. And in trusting, you know, then you're going to see power in your life. You're going to see his presence, and you're going to know, okay, I love people now. I love myself first, and I like people if they were good to me, but now I love people. The good, the bad, the ugly, whatever it is. And it's an amazing thing, the transformation that takes place. But it all really comes to this abiding and knowing his word better, knowing his mind. Just like any relationship, the more you get to know somebody,

0: the more comfortable you are around them and the more confident you are that they're a friend.
1: Mm. Amen. So we're here to answer your Bible questions. Any question on the Christian life, call us, 888-712-7434, 888-712-7434. We're going to start off with an email question, Jillian, and the question is this. My mom passed on. Is my mom an angel now? Can my mom go through my window, yes or no?
0: Like as in visit, I guess.
1: I guess, yeah.
0: Well, first of all, no. The Bible tells us very clearly that people made in God's image are unique and different, as angels are different. There's a different difference completely. Those who belong to Christ remain human after death. We don't change into angels. We keep our humanity. Our body is going to upgrade to a spiritual body, but not an angelic body. Angels are messengers. We were made for relationship. So it would be a downgrade to become an angel, although that is kind of how people look at religion. You know, I'm gonna do good things, and when I get to heaven, I'll get my angel's wings. And a little bit of, popular culture comes into that. But the reality is, no, we're different. And can your mom come through your window? Well, no, actually, she can't, because according to the scriptures, that believers who die with Christ are awaiting the resurrection, and there's no way for the dead to return to the living.
1: Yeah, and I think the question we always get is, will I recognize my mom or my dad in heaven? I mean, this is more of a person grieving, wanting to still have that connection with their parent.
0: Yeah, you know, listen, at the end of the day is everything about, you're separated temporarily. You know, if 1,000 years this is one day to the Lord, and your mom dies, you're only minutes away from seeing her again. We've got to look at time that way. Though it is a hard road and you're used to that person, and death is never our friend because we were never meant to be separated. Sin came into the world and caused death. But we have this hope that transcends that grief. And, you know, there's always going to be a grieving process, but you shouldn't let it dominate your life.
1: Mm-hmm. That's right. Jillian, thank you again for your question. 888-712-7434. That's 888-712-7434. We received an Instagram question, and it's Ahish. And the question is, was Jesus able not to sin, or was he not able to sin? If he was not able to sin, please also explain how he was tempted.
0: Well, the general thinking is that most evangelicals, believers, and theologians say Jesus was not capable of sin because he did not have a sin nature. Mm-hmm. Yet he could, you know, look, the idea is, if his temptations were completely real, you know, then how could he have had temptation if he can't sin? It's a really interesting position, because in what Jesus is one person with both a fully divine nature and a fully human nature. In his human nature, he's tired, he's hungry. So naturally he has the pressure from that, the idea that God can't sin, so Jesus could not have sinned, yet his humanity doesn't make his divine person morally unstable. In other words, since he has no natural sin nature, but yet he was tempted more than any man. So that temptation was real, because how would you tempt him? Tempt him by the easy way, that he came to lay his life down, but if there's another way, let this cup pass from me. But he kept coming back to, not my will, but your will be done. And Satan certainly tried to give him an alternative. You know, bow down and worship me, and I'll give you the earth back. I'll give you all the people back. I'll give it all back to you. And, of course, thou shalt worship the Lord God and him only. So Jesus answered it. It didn't mean that 40 days in the wilderness was easy. It didn't mean that not eating for that period of time was easy. It was hard. He could genuinely be tempted, but he really couldn't sin. Mm-hmm. So it is kind of a mystery, because you have a person, both God and man. But that's the answer.
1: Yeah, it's important to know that he didn't come as a, like us, in a sinful nature. He took upon flesh and took on the fallen nature, you know, that we have. But he wasn't a sinner.
0: Well, he took on the nature, but not fallen.
1: Right.
0: Because he was born of a virgin.
1: Right.
0: And he did not have that sin nature. Otherwise, he could not have died for us.
1: Yeah.
0: But his obedience still involved real struggling, real suffering. Absolutely.
1: Mm-hmm. All right. Thanks again for the question. This is Bridge Bible Talk, 888-712-7434, 888-712-7434. Getting a YouTube question right now, and this is from Jack. So thank you, Jack, for sending this to us. And the question is, basically, how do I wash my wife with the word? She doesn't pray or seek Jesus, given into bad habits. So I guess it's a situation here with his wife. What would you say to Jack here?
0: Look, it's the idea is washing the water of the word. If she's not interested, you know, she doesn't want to seek the Lord, there's nothing you can do in that regard. But you can be an example. And that, in fact, that's what Peter talks about. Wives, if they have husbands that are disobedient to the word, that they, with their behavior, can win their wives or win their husbands. And likewise, you know, the idea of the believer being in such an example, staying in that marriage, being faithful, you may not be able to share the most important thing, you know, that walk with God, with your spouse. But you can certainly focus on that aspect that is your duty as a husband or as a wife to minister to your spouse. And, but yeah, it's in some ways, you know, you're going to grow farther and farther apart when you're getting closer to the Lord. But there's something powerful about the patience and kindness the Lord gives you. I mean, think of Jesus coming among the disciples. It's a good illustration. Mm-hmm. They didn't get him. And no matter how they tried, they just, you know, will he find faith on the earth? Oh, ye of little faith. How often did he lament with this? He couldn't really bring them to the understanding. And it wasn't until they're, you know, after the resurrection, they believe, they're born again, the Holy Spirit comes on, then it all comes together, and then they come alive. But in the meantime, he loved those disciples, even though they weren't with him spiritually. They were not less to him. He loved them to the very end.
1: Yeah.
0: So that's what you do as a husband and as a wife.
1: One thing just want to point out, Ephesians 5:26, this is where he's getting the question from. He says that to cleanse her with the washing of water by the word. So for the couple listening right now, they might not understand. What do you mean washing? Is that literal? What would you say?
0: Well, you know, the word of God is like, it is like a washing. It's mm-hmm. a cleansing. The more I'm replacing my own self-centered thoughts with his truths and who he is, I'm becoming more like him. Things are just falling off. I'm getting becoming more like him. I'm becoming cleansed. So it's the idea of cleansing. Like the water of a word is a good illustration. Water cleanses. The word is a refreshing water that just that. Look, you try to imagine. I think a good illustration of the difference between the word of grace and the religious duty is if you went into a room that was completely covered with dust. And someone asked you to clean up that dust and gave you a broom, and you start sweeping that dust. I mean, all you do is stir up the dust, and you get a little pile, but then all the other dust would fall down to the ground again, and you'd be choking in the process. Sprinkle water on it, and it's done. It doesn't come up. Mm-hmm. And the idea of the cleansing of water is powerful. You know, the law is like that broom. It's just going to – the more you try to be holy, it's just going to stir up more and more trouble. But when you come to the Word of God and you understand what Jesus has done for you, that's a refreshing. That's a cleansing. That's like, I can breathe. Thank you, Lord.
1: Mm-hmm. All right. Thanks again, Jack, for your question. If you just tuned in, this is Bridge Bible Talk. Robert Baltadano, Pastor Lloyd Pulley. We're here to answer your Bible questions. Any question on the Christian life, call us 888-712-7434, 888-712-7434. The number again, 888-712-7434. We're going to go to the phones. Go to T in Iowa. Thanks for holding, T. What's your question?
2: So my question is, I've been following Jesus for about 11 months now. I've changed my life. I've been eating my word up, you know, the bread. And I have a lot of family members that, number one, they tell me I'm holier than thou, which I figure is very disrespectful, and I've learned to not get triggered fast. Number two, I have a lot of family trauma, and I've literally laid it at the altar and learned to not pick it back up. And I'm trying to teach my family the same thing, but I feel like they're so closed off. Mm. How do I do that?
0: You know, it's you're bringing back memories to my first year as a Christian, you know, trying to navigate this amazing work God did in my heart and touching me and telling others about it without coming off to them like I'm trying to force them to become a believer, and I'm now all of a sudden I'm holier than thou. And I go, no, it's not that way. But, you know, people view it that way, and it's hard because something's happened to you and you want them to know it. But they still think in religious terms, like it's something they've got to do to reach that level. And what I would constantly remind them of, it's Like if they said, you know, oh, holier than thou, on the contrary, I'm more conscious of my weakness than I've ever been, but I'm thankful for a loving God that's rescued me. Oh, I'm more aware of how bad I was, how full of myself I was. I am not holier than thou. In fact, I'm worse now in that regard because I see what I've been. But thankfully, the Lord has forgiven me and he's helping me become that person that he wants me to be. And I just want you guys to know that. So that's one way I'd address that.
2: Thank you so much, because that's what I've been doing. But I just feel like they give the enemy so much, like they let the enemy be a footstool. And I no longer do that. So I'm just like, I want to wash my hands with it because I've already given it to the altar. And, you know, family is a lot. But then in the Bible, it also says your family is, you know, your brother and sister who is in Christ with you. So it's like I'm battling myself. But like Jesus already told me, like, you know, it's my work to be done, not yours. You've done everything you can do, you know?
0: Yeah. I mean, once I was blind, now I see. I'm not going to brag that I can see when I didn't give myself the sight. I've been given that sight by a merciful God. And you do see, and you can't help but see a lot of the things of your relatives that they're falling back into their old ways, and they don't see it, and they just think it's human nature, and this is the way I am. And they can't imagine a new heart. It's like you... Look, like a baby is a centimeter from the outside world, but is oblivious to it. Can't see it, can't hear it, just muffled sounds, can't experience it with all those five senses until in the moment of birth, that child comes into a whole new world and is aware and can see and can hear and can taste and touch. And it's just like that, being born again, you know, so... just keep praying for them. The Lord will do it in time. I had to cool my jets with my family in a way. I couldn't keep preaching to them and trying to convince them. I just wanted to be a good brother to my sisters and, you know, a good relative to my relatives and show an interest in them and let them do the asking of questions at that right time. But it's hard because with outside, the Lord tells us to share our faith. But with people that know us best, we have to cool our jets at times and just wait. And live that life before, you know, because if we try to tell them too much, they're going to get turned off.
2: Yes. Yes. Thank you so much.
0: You bet.
1: Thanks again. 888-712-7434. That's 888-712-7434. This is Bridge Bible Talk. We're here to answer your questions, Bible questions, questions on the Christian life. Call us 888-712-7434. You can email us your questions at answers@bbtlive.org if you'd like. But call us. We're here live in the studio, 888-712-7434. Back to the phones, Jasmine in New York. Hi, Jasmine.
3: Hi, how are you?
1: Doing well, thank you.
3: Hi, so my question was how to, like, just stay focused on what the Lord has called me to do, because I feel like the Lord has called me to get sober because addiction runs in my family, and I've been in addiction for like 10 years now, but I'm a week sober now and I'm very happy, but the enemy's in my mind, you know, telling me to go back. It's not that serious. So just keep going. Like, you don't need to go back. And then I lost my mom 2 months ago from addiction as well. So I feel like it's very important for me to really stay sober and, you know, start experiencing the Lord with my clear mind. And yeah, that's really where I'm at right now. I'm just not used to being sober. That's just what it is. So, yeah.
0: Well, Jasmine, can I tell you how proud I am of you to take that step and how powerful that is in just a week along. And you're still in the middle of just a lot of that, you know, detoxing, if you will. That's a hard road. But I will tell you this, you know, 30 days makes a huge difference. If you do everything you can to get to 30 days, you're going to have a whole different outlook. You will see a new power. You'll understand a lot of this stuff will be broken. And especially if you link that with just seeking the Lord and his word, you know, whatever it is, anytime you're tempted, and the enemy does that. He says, oh, it's not that big of a deal. You can have one. It's no big deal. And anything to just get you to take that one step, and then you have to start over again. Because if you slip, it's going to make it harder, and then it'll be still 30 days before you get that. And then even after you get 30 days, you want to not be careless. You've got to be wise, but you'll definitely be lifted up. That fog will be lifted. Now, a lot of people can't get through that 30 days without some extra help, sometimes, you know, recovery some sorts or some I would highly recommend finding a really good group. Like we have a group called Ground Zero and Addicted to Freedom. So I'm going to, Robert, you've got some information on Ground Zero because these guys help people all over the greater New York, New Jersey area.
1: Yeah, we actually have, I know that they've expanded. They have different meetings throughout the state. I don't know where you are in New York. Are you in New York City, Manhattan?
3: Yes, I'm in the Bronx and also Brooklyn.
1: Okay.
3: I work in Brooklyn as well. So.
1: Well, listen, if you sent me an email, do you have an email address? You can email us at answers@bbtlive.org, and I'll send you the information for the Ground Zero Ministry. Give them a call.
3: Okay, thank you so much. I appreciate that. I'm going to look into it.
1: Yeah, all right.
0: It's good to have some help along the way. I thankfully had some help when I was coming to the Lord. You know, He took away a lot of stuff quickly. Like my language, he healed in a moment, but my struggle with alcohol took a little longer, and it was so helpful to get some good strength on it. But, you know, once I got past that period of time, it's like I never looked back, and what a freedom that was.
1: Mm-hmm. All right. So send me an email, answers@bbtlive.org, and I'll get you connected with them, okay?
3: All right. Thank you so much. God bless you all.
1: Thank you so much. God bless you, too.
0: Well, Lord, I pray for Jasmine. What a joy to hear her taking that step and only a week away from a 10-year addiction. I pray, Lord, that you just give her wisdom when the enemy comes knocking, Lord. I pray you help answer it for her. Mm-hmm. Give her that encouragement. Slip that word of wisdom in her heart and her mind and have her reach out to somebody, reach out to us, whatever it is, Lord. We pray that you just keep her and, Lord, break that trend in her mm-hmm. family. In Jesus' name, amen.
1: Amen. 888-712-7434. Before we go back to the phones, Pastor Lloyd, we have a YouTube question coming in from Lucinda. And her question is, what happens at judgment? Does God judge you for all of your sins? And will you have the opportunity to defend your sins even after death?
0: Well, thankfully, I wouldn't have to defend myself on that. I have an advocate. Yeah. Literally means a lawyer, a representative in the heavens, and that is Jesus Christ, the righteous. So he actually stands in my place and defends me. And that I've trusted him, you know, he has washed away all my sin and my past, present, and future sin. He's dealt with already because God is outside of eternity or outside of time. So he lives in eternity. So, you know, no matter what, I know that it's handled in him. Now, I don't want it to be a present reality while I'm living. I want to put away that which might be tempting me, because that will just hinder my fellowship and my enjoyment with the Lord. So I'm not sure if that answers everything that she was asking on that.
1: Yeah, I think it's more of that, and I think you're right. We're not going to stand before God and try to justify our sins. There's no way we could, you know.
0: No, and we don't have to. It's like when we die, even someone says, well, what if you die while you're sinning? Well, every one of us at one point or another are sinning in mind or thought and deed in some way or another that we might not even be aware of. The more we get closer to the Lord, the more conscious we are of that. But thankfully, being close to him also removes us from the guilt and shame of it.
1: Mm-hmm.
0: And I think that's the key. Drawing near to the Lord is an answer for both.
1: Mm.
0: Not only will you have more power over sin because you're walking with him, but you'll be least likely to beat yourself up and condemn yourself when you do stumble. And you'll sin go and to enjoy that new life that mm-hmm. the Lord has.
1: Thank you, Lucinda, for your question there on YouTube. This is Bridge Bible Talk, 888-712-7434. That's the number to call in with your Bible questions, 888-712-7434. I want to remind you that we have our website, bbtquestions.com. 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Hi, Gary.
4: How you doing, pastors?
1: Good.
4: So I'm basically wondering, I have been a couple of times caught watching online videos that were generated from Seventh-day Adventist churches. I don't realize it right away. They seem to, you know, it seems like they're teaching most of the things I'm accustomed to learning as a born-again evangelical Christian. And I know that their views on the seventh day, versus Sunday, I can't remember
0: right.
4: the word again, but I get that that's not exactly something that we believe in, but it seems like a lot of everything else that they seem to believe in is mirrors what we are usually taught. Mm-hmm. I mean, am I wrong, or is there a lot of variation, and should I stay completely away from watching anything that they may produce for content?
1: Okay.
0: Well, it has a lot of history, the Seventh-day Adventist movement, and but literally there's a lot of variety. In other words, it's a sect of Christianity that believes essentially, you know, services should be on the seventh day, the Sabbath, instead of Sunday. They make a big deal of that. But there seems to be different degrees of Seventh-day Adventism. Some Seventh-day Adventists believe identically to Orthodox Christians, other than holding to the Saturday Sabbath, so it's not really that big of a deal. Others go a lot farther into some strange doctrines. And, of course, the Adventists initially were called Millerites because their group was founded by William Miller, and he was a false prophet who predicted Jesus was going to return in 1843 or 1844. And when his second one failed to pass, they disbanded in dismay. They became known as the Great Disappointment. But a couple of his followers began to say that instead of coming to Earth, he entered this heavenly temple, and Ellen G. White had this vision, and of course, you know, the halo was around the seventh day. So there's a lot of weird stuff that's attached to it. Now, again, not everyone is going to have that tendency. They eventually settled in the area of Battle Creek, Michigan, in 1855. I'm just reading some of this stuff again. A lot of prophetic material by Ellen G. White. A lot of stuff that just became more distracting for people than anything. Believe it or not, there's Seventh-day Adventists have a rich history in the United States. They do have a lot of good things that have gone along with them, but they That going back to that Sabbath law and that day, again, I believe there's, from a Bible standpoint or from a body standpoint, your body made still in this earth. You didn't get your new body yet, Gary. So there is a sense of at least one day in seven to give your body a rest and don't do work and don't push yourself. God made us that way. There's a seven-day cycle that is actually very real. But that's for our body. It has no meaning to get you closer to God. Jesus did all of that on the cross. He fulfilled the righteous requirement of the law in us. As he fills us with his spirit, he paid the price. So I'd be careful. I'd always have my flags up if I'm listening to somebody from a Seventh-day Adventist church, because I don't know how far and deep mm-hmm. they're into the prophecies and other things besides just the Sabbath day.
4: Okay. Yeah, I just, like I say, I get into watching something that sounded, you know, by the title, sounded interesting and good, and then I start to realize at some point that I'm not used to the teaching, and then I'll look and realize that that's who they are.
1: Well, that's one thing about social media, Gary. You want to make sure that even though there's, you know, the subject line says Jesus Christ died on the cross, you don't know who it is. Mormons do the same thing. They portray themselves as Christians, and then when you finally find out, oh, wait a minute, this is the Latter-day Saint, then you realize it's not.
0: But I don't never want this to be like, well, listen to us, don't listen to them. I want people to listen to the Bible. So the more you pick up the Bible and you start reading it, a lot of that stuff gets corrected, like in Galatians and Ephesians, the prison epistles, you know, the Gospels. You'll see a lot more into where people are coming from, because most wrong teaching, well, all wrong teaching can't withstand the test of the whole Bible. So when you know the Bible, things are going to come out as a flag to you. Even as a young Christian, I began to meet people from different cults and groups, and immediately I'd have this flag. I might not even be able to explain it, but I understood there's something different here. Mm-hmm. So just stick with your Bible and grow deep.
1: Amen. All right, Gary?
4: Gotcha. Thanks
1: All right.
4: so much.
1: You're welcome. Thanks again for your question. 888-712-7434. We're coming up to our break here, Pastor Lloyd. Let's try to just take one quick question here that we have on our email address, at answers@bbtlive.org. And the question is, how do dinosaurs fit into the narrative of the Bible? What about fossils or pyramids? I know we'll be going to Kentucky soon. That's what they...
0: Yeah, I highly recommend for a lot of those questions in regard to evolution and creation and the age of the earth, Answers in Genesis, mm-hmm. Creation. There's other creation ministries as well. But Answers in Genesis is great. Yeah. We actually

0: We have a group that come to our church on Thursday nights. They're starting to get up soon. The New Jersey Bible Science group, and great people, great knowledge, great understanding of this stuff. But the Bible speaks of dinosaurs in Job 40 and 41. I mean, he's describing them, which they must have lived contemporarily. They weren't died off millions of years before man, because here you have people giving a description of them, God giving a description of them, asking man to compare those. So they certainly fit. Fossils would not be anything other than dead things, which death came from sin. So, you know, there have been many cataclysmic events that have taken place. Of course, the flood would have buried much of that stuff under. But a lot of this can, you go to answersingenesis.com. .org.
1: And yeah, Jay Seegert, you took that trip to the Grand Canyon.
0: Going to the Grand Canyon is a great trip. The Starting Point Project is another great resource. But we're running out of time. But
1: yeah, good stuff there. We're taking a 3-minute break. Don't go away. We'll be right back. This is Bridge Bible Talk, 888-712-7434. 888-712-7434. We'll be right back.
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1: And we're back live here in the studio, Bridge Bible Talk, 888-712-7434. That's 888-712-7434. We're taking your Bible questions, questions on the Christian faith, 888-712-7434. We're going to go back to the phones, talk to Shirley in Mississippi. Hi, Shirley.
4: Hello.
1: Hi. How can we help you?
4: Hey, yes, I have a question. I don't know, more of a question coming in. Yes, I've been saved a long time. I raised up in Pentecostal. And it's

0: to the phone, talk to Shirley in Mississippi. Hi, Shirley.
1: Hello.
0: Hi. How can we help you?
1: Hey, yes, I have a question. I don't know, more of a question coming in. Yes, I've been saved a long time. I raised up in Pentecostal.
2: Mm-hmm.
1: And it seemed like I love God, but sometimes I feel like that my life ain't right.
2: Okay.
1: The Lord is, I'm missing. I mean, because I'm not hungry. I don't hunger. Like, I just don't hunger after the word the way I should. And I raised up in Pentecostal.
2: Mm-hmm.
1: And it seemed like I love God, but sometimes I feel like that my life ain't right.
2: Okay.
1: The Lord is, I'm missing. I mean, because I'm not hungry. I don't hunger. Like, I just don't hunger after the word the way I should, and mm-hmm. it bothers me.
2: Eating it. Now you're hanging out with God individually. It's not just in a group. It's you and God. It's like you're having communion together. You're having conversation. You know, you're letting his word speak to you. You're praying. And
1: I love God, but sometimes I feel like that my life ain't right.
2: Okay.
1: The Lord is, I'm missing. I mean, because I'm not hungry. I don't hunger. Like, I just don't hunger after the word the way I should, and mm-hmm. it bothers me.
2: Eating it. Now you're hanging out with God individually. It's not just in a group. It's you and God. It's like you're having communion together. You're having conversation. You know, you're letting his word speak to you. You're praying. And that never gets old and just kind of take our partners for granted if we're married or

0: than I have.
1: Yep.
0: Since I've been writing, since I've been saving, and it's getting stronger. I begin to get into more and begin to, you know, look it up and really study. I mean, really study. And I love it. But like I say, it's like God's pulling me out there. It's a call He got for me to do it.
1: Mm-hmm.
0: And it seems like I'm getting more in the Word since, you know, and so, you know, I just had an issue. I said, Lord, I know I gave my life to God when I was young, and I have been back and forth, but when I surrendered my life to the Lord, it wasn't no turning back.
1: Amen.
0: And so, but like I say, it's like my husband, it seemed like he's a minister, and so it's like he want me to get up and I'm not a talker. I don't believe I am. I might be. But whatever God got for me to do, I don't want to miss out on. I said, Lord, whatever you have me to do, I don't want to miss out what you call me to do in this world.
1: Yeah, well, you keep reading and enjoying. You're going to keep finding diamonds and gems in that Bible and things that the Lord's going to speak to you about, and then you're going to share with people. It's spontaneous. The Lord will open up a door. I'll pray the Lord will give you wisdom. Just keep growing. Listen, we're going to grow until we go home to be with the Lord. You know, I'm anticipating to be like a little child still growing at the Father's feet, the Lord Jesus' feet. When I'm in my, if the Lord tarries and I'm in my 70s, 80s, I'm still going to enjoy that.
2: All right, Shirley, thank you again for your question. 888-712-7434. We have a lot of social media questions coming in. Lucinda, you had a follow-up question to the one you asked about judgment. And Pastor Lloyd, she says, when we pass away, the Bible says we will face judgment for all our actions.
1: Oh, okay. So the judgment you're referring to, Lucinda, thank you for clarifying that. That is, you're referring in 2 Corinthians 5, I believe, the great, the Bema Seat of Christ. It's kind of the Bema Seat was the way the awards were put out to the Olympic, participants, the sports participants. Greeks would then give certain awards. And that's really what that judgment is. So the judgment is going to be judging your works, not you. The judgment on all of your sin came upon Jesus at the cross. So now the only judgment you have is the Bema Seat, which is really going to be an award ceremony. And the things that you trusted the Lord in and you took steps forward and God used you in ways, the things that He empowered you for as you're yielded to Him, you're going to receive reward for that. And there'll be many that their works will be burned up. See, the people aren't burned up, but the works are burned up because they weren't works that were done by His power and in His love. They were mixed motives. They were selfish. Whatever they were, those are all going to be gone.
2: Mm-hmm. All right. Hopefully that answered your question. Another question that we have here from YouTube, and the question is this. God is outside of time and exists in all times. Could this mean that we are already living with God in our glorified bodies according to God's existence in time? Interesting question.
1: Well, we're in time, but he's not. So, yeah, He's outside of that. So He sees us here, trapped in time, when one day we will be free from that in that sense. Time will take on a different element. You know, it's hard to imagine timelessness because everything we know is built upon matter, space, and time. The very existence of our physical world requires time because you have an atom that's moving around an electron or an electron moving around the nucleus. And at any given point in time, the uncertainty principle, we don't really know where that is, but it's like something's moving. So it's got time, it's got matter, and it's got space. So what the new heavens and new earth will be, who can tell? It's going to be beyond that. We'll have a spiritual body, no longer based on flesh and blood, but it will still be flesh and bone.
2: Right.
1: So it's an interesting thing. There's a lot of unanswered questions there, but you know, I can't conceive of outside of time. I can't, no matter what.
2: Yep. All right, another question. This is from Jane, and it's a YouTube question. Did dinosaurs die after the flood of Noah? Or in Noah's time?
1: I think that it's very possible that young dinosaurs could have been brought on the ark, but the environmental changes wouldn't allow them to get very big. Dinosaurs, those reptiles, you know, actually reptiles today, they keep growing. They never stop. They only get so old that they die. But if they didn't die, they would keep growing, growing, growing. And I mean, can you imagine? I mean, I was watching a special on monitor lizards, you know, swallowing little lambs. I mean, it's huge. Mouths just gaping, eating these little lambs.

0: And I thought, man, if those things never stopped growing, if they didn't get to a point where they died at a certain point, and you saw one of those 30 feet long, I mean, literally they'd be terrifying lizards, which is what dinosaur means, terrible lizard. So I do believe that if there's two of every kind that came upon the ark, there would have been two, there would have been dinosaurs as well, probably young ones. But perhaps the environmental things or their danger of them as they got bigger became very fearsome. During Job's time, of course, they were already fierce animals. And it's most likely that either they killed them all or they died out.
1: Yeah. Let's just save some of these questions for Kentucky for when we have Ken
0: Ham.
1: Yeah,
0: you got to call. Yeah, you'll have to call back on that one.
1: All right. Thanks again for your question. 888-712-7434, 888-712-7434. We're going to go back to the phones, talk to Mark in New Jersey. Hi, Mark. What's your question?
2: Hey, how are you, Pastors? Good afternoon.
1: Good afternoon.
2: So I have two questions, two quick questions. The first question is, does the Holy Spirit ever leave you? And then my second question is that in terms of free will, it says that we all have free will. But I look at cases like Paul. Did Paul have free will or was that just his purpose? He had no choice.
1: Okay, so the first question is, can the Holy Spirit leave us? That's an easy question.
0: Yeah, the Holy Spirit will never leave us nor forsake us. But our consciousness of His presence can take a hit when we're disobedient, when we're not walking in fellowship with Him, walking in darkness, and you know we until we acknowledge our sin and confess and repent of that, it will feel like He's not there, but He doesn't leave us nor forsake us. And then as far as free will, you know, God gives us the opportunity to make choices that affect our destiny. So we do have free will. The world state right now is because of the free will that people have. But God is wise and orchestrates a plan out on top of all of that. In other words, all of the tumult in our nation right now that is following a little bit of a globalistic thing where, you know, trying to break down all the trying to break everybody into groups and divide and bring chaos so they can be the saviors of the world. We're seeing more of that. And listen, people have a decision to make. You know, if you don't believe in God, I would not want anybody to be in power politically that doesn't believe that they're going to give an account for their life. Because that person is going to do things behind the scenes with no fear of God. I would not want that person to be in charge of things. And I think every Christian should be, you know, really, you're going to be turning this over to the next generation if you don't get to the polls and vote. But that's just that choice. When it comes to free will with the Lord, I mean, certainly Paul said, I'm compelled, you know. And the reason he said that is because he was given such authority and such a consciousness of God's presence. It was overwhelming for him. And he had to be responsible for that. I mean, to whom much is given, much more is required. So if the Lord gave you, Mark, this amazing ability, this supernatural power, you could not use it. You would feel like, I'm compelled. I'm responsible for this. God gave that to me. So that's the kind of compulsion I believe Paul had, not that he couldn't make a choice. Because he also made a choice of breaking off with Barnabas, and they had a little bit of a, you know, argument over John Mark. Later, John Mark was a blessing. Paul wasn't perfect, and he made some bad decisions there too. But at the same time, God was faithful to guide him. Mm-hmm. I don't know if that helps.
2: Yeah, so when you're compelled, you have a certain spirit to do certain things that you just give this spiritual gift. Let's say, I'm going to use a good example. Let's say Michael Jordan was gifted to play basketball. He was just compelled to follow that gift.
0: Yeah, he couldn't be happy without playing basketball. There's no question.
2: Right.
0: And I think that's me. I mean, I could not be happy if I wasn't serving the Lord in some capacity. It would be like the most horrible thing if I did something that displeased or scandalized, you know, the ministry and I had no more opportunity, I would die because I love what the Lord has given me to do.
1: Yeah, there's a Proverbs 16:9 that kind of puts both in balance God's sovereignty and free will. A man's heart plans his way, but the Lord directs his step.
0: Yeah, I like that. I've always loved that. Proverbs 16 has a lot of guidance verses in it as well.
1: Yeah.
0: And, you know, but God transcends that. And so I think it's kind of fun. You know, I do make a decision to lean upon him every day. And then he empowers me in ways that go beyond what I could have even mm-hmm. planned. So it's a combination of like a yieldedness to the Lord. And that's clearly what I love about the Holy Spirit. It's like, that's the key. Learn how to be yielded under his influence, because he's always there, but he's gentle. He's not going to force. There are times as a young believer, I wanted him to force me. Stop me from making that decision. Well, he wouldn't, because he's given me that choice. I've got to trust him in it.
1: Mm-hmm. That's right. All right, Mark.
2: Thank you. I appreciate it.
1: All right.
0: God bless you.
1: Let's go to David in Virginia. Hi, David. Thanks for holding.
3: Hey, how you doing this afternoon?
1: Good.
3: Look, I was calling in, or the lady was calling in about being judged and stuff, and y'all was telling her that, no, you just, something about the not being judged. But in Revelation 20, when it talks about the great white throne of judgment, mm-hmm. then what does that mean then?
0: Well,
3: we're going to be in front of God, and he's going to go over everything we've done, bad and good.
0: Yeah, and that great white throne, when you read that in Revelation 20, he basically says, I saw the dead, the great, the small, standing before the throne. The books were open. Another book was open, which is the book of life. And the dead were judged by what was written in the books according to what they'd done. The sea gave up the dead. Death and Hades gave up the dead. So these are all people from death and Hades that essentially were now going to be judged because they did not find the willingness to trust what Jesus did on the cross so that their judgment could be taken away. Now they're going to have to stand before judgment. In other words, imagine going to court and representing yourself. You got no chance. Unless it's a minor infraction and you suffer, so what? But if it's a capital crime, you're not going to fare well representing yourself. You know, you're going to have representation. So there's a lot of proud people that want to get through this life and think they're going to be fine. God will be good with them. They're basically good people. God will be happy with them. And they're rejecting God's rescue plan of the gospel. And those are the ones who, in their pride, they're going to stand before their king, and they're going to have to answer for their sin. So how are you going to answer God for your sin? All of us would be crushed. Thankfully, Jesus paid the price for our sin. So those who believe in Jesus are going to have a whole different encounter with God that will be a reward ceremony. The Great White Throne Judgment, when you look at the whole context, and I don't know if you have more context on it, but it's only referring to those who all died, that are in waiting in Hades to be now judged before they're thrown into the lake of fire. So they're already in Hades, having died in rebellion against God. They're in torments, and now Hades is thrown into the lake of fire, which is the second death.
3: Gotcha. Well, thank you. You straightened out a lot there for me.
0: Great.
1: All right. Thanks again for your question. Yeah, there's a nice distinction there that those who did not take the mark live forever. So it's like a distinction. Those are not being judged.
0: Yes, exactly.
1: You know,
0: exactly.
1: So
0: those that did not take the mark, who honored the Lord, who believed, they're rescued. And I mean, it tells you how important it is for us to share the gospel with others. Mm-hmm. You know, look, I like to ask people, how good do you have to be to stand before a perfect God? That's a good question to ask people. How good do you have to be? None of us qualify. And if they want to make it more personal, I always say, well, what if you're 99% good? Would that be good enough? You know, and then I ask them, if your wife was 99% faithful, would you be happy with that? No. If your bank was 99% honest, would you be happy with that? No. We don't accept 99%. But none of us are capable of being 100% good. Only the Lord is. And thankfully, because we're broken, he came and rescued us by his own son's death on the cross.
1: Mm-hmm. Amen. All right, we'll take our last question here, Pastor Lloyd. This is from Jane, YouTube, and the question is on the Holy Spirit. Now, Holy Spirit is God's Spirit helping us, right?
0: Well, yes and no. I mean, you're describing the very nature of God. God is Father, Son, and Holy Spirit. Mm-hmm. So, yes, his nature is three in one. Mm-hmm. He has made us, you know, body, soul, and spirit. At the fall, our spirit was almost deadened to the degree where we're dead in trespasses and sins, no capacity to save ourselves. And so the Lord then sent his son who died on the cross. Now, when we believed in him, then our sins were covered, and we were then capable of receiving the Holy Spirit. So Jesus said it this way in John 16, I think is very important to see, is that, or in John 17, he prays that they may be one even as we are one. So by means of the Holy Spirit, he incorporates us into that very presence of God that we couldn't in our own power. But there's a distinction, and some people say there shouldn't be a distinction between our spirit and God's spirit. It's it's the one, and others say, no, we do have a spirit that communes with God's spirit, and I think that's more biblical. We do have a unique spirit. We have a unique soul, but our spirit is our connection with God.
1: Yeah, and you've said this, and we've said this, that the Father is not the Holy Spirit. The Holy Spirit's not the Father,
0: right,
1: and so on and so forth.
0: Yeah, they're distinct persons, so it's not just that the Father is expressing as a spirit and a son. No, there are three distinct persons.
1: That's right. All right, we're down to our last 3 minutes, Pastor Lloyd. We got a lot of questions about judgment, revelation. I mean, for the non-Christian tuning in, and they're thinking, what's this judgment? I mean, they're going to be judged without Christ.
0: You know, if I would just implore anybody to consider this very point. You know, what do you expect others to be? You expect people to be honest, not rip you off. You expect people to be kind. You expect people. You expect a lot of people. And the question is, do you live by those various expectations you have of others? You know, when someone's really honest, oftentimes, you know, it's like they expect others to be better than they are. Like when someone cuts you off, how dare they? But when you cut somebody off, well, I had to swerve. It wasn't my fault. We excuse ourselves all the time, but we hold everybody else to this heavy duty account. And if we just judged if we were just judged by our own judgment of others, we'd all be sunk. Take the Word of God away, take the Bible, take the Ten Commandments, all of that gone. Just judging others the way we would do, we would never even pass that judgment. We're broken. That's the whole point. The Bible says all have sinned and fallen short of the glory of God. And the gospel message is wonderful. And why don't you share the gospel message?
1: Well, the gospel message is that you put your trust in Christ, what he did on the cross for us. Right,
0: exactly.
1: He died on the cross for our sins, and without his sacrifice, we're
0: why
1: in
0: did
1: trouble.
0: Why did he have to die?
1: He had to die because man is sinful. You know, you mentioned Romans 3:23. We all have fallen short.
0: And the wages of sin is death. So when sin comes, death comes as a result. So God had to send his son to take the penalty of sin, which is death, upon himself. But because he was the son of God, death couldn't hold him. And he rose from the dead. And which verified God accepted that sacrifice. That's a verification that our sin was truly paid for. It's not whether I feel it or not. It was a reality. Jesus rose from the dead. And so the two things that remains to be a Christian, you've got to believe it. Jesus is God. God sent into the world as a man, but he's very God. And that he rose from the dead. Two impossible things by any stretch of imagination and human nature. We're asked to believe that. And so when you realize that you're broken, you know only the Lord can do that. And I'm just so thankful for the salvation that the Lord revealed himself to me when in my desperate time I called upon the name of the Lord. He rescued me and been walking with him for nearly 50 years.
1: Yep, and to put the trust, this means just giving your life over to Christ.
0: Right? It really is. It's trust what he did for you. But the more you get to know him, it's like hanging out with God. Open the Bible, you're going to see some great treasures. You're going to discover some amazing things.
1: That's right. If you can receive Christ, if you just say, Jesus, forgive me of my sins and receive him, you're considered born again, the Bible says. Jesus made it very clear in John chapter 3. We'd love to hear from you. Why don't you email me at answers@bbtlive.org or call us here and tell us you received Christ. We want to help you find a church, send you a Bible. And so thanks again for tuning in to Bridge Bible Talk. That's all the time that we have left. We'll be back live tomorrow. Don't forget the number, 888-712-7434. 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

phrase in verse 4, I called upon the name of the Lord. In other words, he's not thinking of the name of the Lord, Yahweh, as some kind of magical incantation. He's not saying abracadabra or something like that. No. To call upon the name of the Lord is to call upon God in all of his character, in all of his goodness, in all of his power. And so this was his cry. He cried out straight to God. Notice what he said. He said, O Lord, and then very deeply,

0: he says, this is verse 4 again, I implore you, deliver my soul.
1: Have you ever been in a moment of despair? A place where you can't see a way out? It can be easy to turn to yourself, substances, or other things to help you cope with the depths of your situation. Friends, I want you to know that no matter how dark and deep a pit you're in, you can always turn to the Lord. Today, Pastor David gives you encouragement that even if you're in a seemingly hopeless place, you can cry out to the Lord and have faith that He will be with you. Now, here's Pastor David in the book of Psalms, chapter 116, for today's edition of Step by Step.
0: Psalm 116. I'm doing something a little bit unusual because I really love this section of the psalm. There are some collections within the 150. For example, Psalm 120 through Psalm 135. That's the songs of ascent, and they just have a special place in the spiritual life of Israel. Then there's other collections of psalms, maybe more informally gathered, such as what are known as the penitential psalms. These are the psalms of repentance and confession of sin. There's a collection of those within the psalms. Then there's another one known as the imprecatory psalms. Imprecatory is a old word that just kind of means God get 'em psalms. It's psalms where the psalmist is praying and saying, Lord, just would you wipe out my enemies? One phrase I remember from the imprecatory psalms is where David prays, Lord, regarding his enemies, he says, would you break their teeth in their mouth? And that's very vivid to me. And it reminds me sometimes when people say they're praying for me, it may not always be a good prayer that they're praying for me. Now, what I want to talk to you about is from a set of psalms that are known among the rabbis and by Jewish tradition as the Hallel Psalms, or sometimes known as the Egyptian Hallel Psalms. Six psalms, 113 through 118, are the Hallel or the Egyptian Hallel Psalms. I'm going to talk a little bit more about the significance of that and why that's so important to me. But now I just want to dig into Psalm 116. It is a psalm where the psalmist, we don't know who wrote it. There's no name attributed to the author. We don't know if it was David or Asaph or the sons of Korah or whoever. It was just an anonymous psalmist. The author of this psalm is paying a vow of gratitude to God. He cried out to God when he was in a very difficult place, and God came through to him, and this song is a celebration of that. Here we go. Verses 1 and 2 of Psalm 116. I love the Lord because he has heard my voice and my supplications, because he has inclined his ear to me. Therefore, I will call upon him as long as I live. You gotta love how Psalm 116 begins with that bold declaration, I love the Lord. He's not just saying he's devoted to God or he honors God or he worships, but I love God. I love the Lord. And then there's a reason for the love. It can be an awkward time in any marriage relationship when maybe the husband might say to the wife, I love you. And then the wife asks, why? What do you love about me? It's amazing how a husband's mind can go blank at a moment like that. At the moment when he should be at his sharpest and come up with four or five amazing reasons why he loves his wife, there's just something that I can't explain it. We just go blank at a moment. The psalmist was not like that. He says, I'll tell you why I love the Lord. Look at it there in verse 1. Because he has heard my voice and my supplications. I love God because he answers my prayers. Now, sometimes we act as if it's wrong to love God for the ways that he blesses us. That we should have this disembodied love of God. You know, I love God because of who he is, and even if God would smash me, I would still love him. Now, let me say, we should love God for who he is, and only for the way he blesses us. But there's nothing wrong with loving God also for the ways that he blesses you. And this is exactly what he's doing right here. I love the Lord because he's heard my voice and my supplications, because he has inclined his ear to me.

me. You love that idea, inclined his ear. It says the idea of God bending down from heaven to pay attention to his dear servant. This is why I love the Lord. You bent down to listen to my prayer. And then he says, therefore, I will call upon him as long as I live. Again, we understand that in the world of ancient Israel, Israel, when they were doing what they should do, they worshiped Yahweh, their covenant God, the God that, no, to call upon the name of the Lord is to call upon God in all of his character. God. And he cried out to God in light of everything that God is. Do you see that phrase in verse 4? I called upon the name of the Lord. In other words, he cried out straight to God. Notice what he said. He said, O Lord. And then very deeply he says, this is verse 4 again, I implore you, deliver my soul. I'm a big fan of the writing and the sermons of Charles Spurgeon. And Spurgeon had something very wonderful to say on that prayer. You can make note of this as a prayer. Oh Lord, I implore you, deliver my soul. Spurgeon said that this prayer is short, comprehensive, to the point, humble, and earnest. And then he said, it is well if all our prayers were molded upon this model. Perhaps they would be if we were in similar circumstances to those of the psalmist. For real trouble produces real prayer. That's true, isn't it? Sometimes I wish it wasn't true, but it is true. The psalmist was in real trouble. He offered forth to God real prayer, and God answered. So now starting at verse 5, he's going to praise the Lord. Look at this. Gracious is the Lord. I'm reading from verse 5. And righteous. Yes, our God is merciful. The Lord preserve your rest, O my soul, for the Lord has dealt bountifully with you. Because God answered his prayer, because God answered him when he felt that he was being dragged down to the world beyond, dragged down to death by the cords of death that had surrounded him. Oh, righteous, you are so merciful. I can testify to each one of those things. Then he says something right here in verse 6 that kind of catches my attention. He said that the Lord preserves the simple. The psalmist is being very humble here. He's being very humble. Lord, I'm just one of the simple ones. I'm not a great man. I'm not an exalted man. I'm not a brilliant man. I'm a very simple man, but I'm grateful, Lord, that you preserve the simple. When I was brought low, you brought forth my salvation. And so he simply says in verse 6, he saved me, and then I could say, verse 7, return to your rest, O my soul. For a season, this death-like crisis troubled the soul of the psalmist. And we know something of what that's like, isn't it? We've maybe experienced it ourselves, or people very dear to us. They have a death-like crisis. Maybe you hear that dreaded word from the doctor. Maybe someone dear to you has a sudden medical catastrophe. And we know what these, we know how that brings a disquiet to our souls. Here, the psalmist, having gone through that experience, now turns around and says, I can say to my soul, soul, God is real. Even in the midst of the crisis, you can return to your rest, O my soul. God has dealt bountifully with me, and he will deal bountifully with me in the future. You know, isn't it wonderful how these psalms speak in such a real way to our real lives? You know, there's something powerful about the way that the psalms are not just God speaking to us, but in a way, they are the Holy Spirit. And there's probably not a single emotion that is not declared somewhere in the Psalms. And here we have a man who was shaken by the fear of death, and yet God brought rest again

to his soul. Dear friend, brother, sister, I pound us where it feels like everything else is being shaken. You can say, no, Lord, in the midst of the storm, you have rest for my soul. Now he's going to continue on, verses 8. Through my soul from death, my eyes from tears, and my feet from falling. I will walk before the Lord in the land of the living. I believed, therefore I spoke. I am greatly afflicted, I said in my haste. All men are liars. That's what he said in his haste. He's saying, Lord, thanking him, you've delivered my soul from death. This crisis was a death-like experience. And then he says, Lord, you delivered me. Do you see the confidence of verse 9? I will walk before the Lord in the grateful words of the psalmist after his deliverance. Lord, you delivered me. Now I'm going to walk in the land of the living. And of course, the psalmist understood that one day he would come to death's door.

grateful words of the psalmist after he delivered my soul from death. This crisis was a death-like experience. And then he says, Lord, you delivered me. Do you see the confidence of verse 9? I will walk before the Lord in the grateful words of the psalmist after his deliverance. Lord, you delivered me. Now I'm going to walk in the land of the living. And of course, the psalmist understood that one day he would come to death's door. Oh, I know you delivered me. I will walk before the Lord in the land of the living. And then full of faith, this is what he says. Do you see verse 10? I believed, therefore I spoke. He trusted God in the depth of his distress. By the way, later on, the Apostle Paul took that line, I believed, therefore I spoke. And he quoted Psalm 116, applying the principle to his own times of trusting God. And I think you can do the same thing. Lord, I believe, therefore I'm going to speak. I'm going to speak forth your promise. I'm going to speak forth your assurance. I'm going to find my rest in that. Now notice this, even though his trust is fully in God, and wouldn't you say verse 10 tells us that? Yet he sees humanity for what it is. Verse 11, I spoke and said, all men are liars. Now, the bitter experience of the psalmist made that seem like a logical statement. But actually, did you see what he says about that statement? That I said in my haste, all men are liars. In other words, later on he goes, I was too hasty when I said that. Maybe most men are liars. Maybe the majority of men, but no, to say all men are liars, that's too far. I allowed my difficulty to shake my confidence in humanity too much. No, I'm going to put my eyes back on the Lord. And that's where we come to verses 12, 13, and 14, where he's just going to talk about his life of gratitude here. He says, what shall I render to the Lord for all his benefits toward me? I will take up the cup of salvation and call upon the name of the Lord. I will pay my vows to the Lord now in the presence of all his people. Notice this. He's saying in verse 12, okay, what am I going to give to God for all his benefits? He says, I'm going to do two things. Number one, I am going to, verse 13, take up the cup of salvation. Now, please listen carefully. He says in verse 12, what will I give to God in light of all that he's given to me? Number one, I will receive the cup of salvation. I find this to be paradoxical in a very God-like way. What shall I do for God because of all he's done for me? Number one, I'm going to receive more from him. Take up the cup of salvation. Brothers and sisters, we should give unto God. We should give unto him our praise. We should give unto him our honor, our obedience, our resources. We should give unto God. But our life with God and our relationship with God is always based first and foremost on what he has given to us and on what we receive from him. Therefore, what shall I do to honor the God who has blessed me so greatly? First, I'm going to receive the cup of salvation. I will take it. That's number one. But then don't miss number two. That's there too. In verse 14, he says, I will pay my vows to the Lord now in the presence of all his people. Let me tell you how that would very practically work out for an Israelite. An Israelite would say, Lord, I trust in you. I call upon you. If you get me out of this, I'm going to make a special sacrifice unto you, God. And then God rescues him. And then he says, okay, I need to make this special sacrifice. So he would go to his herd of cattle, let's say, and he would get the nicest looking,

0: animal, in his herd of cattle. He would say, this is what I'm going to sacrifice to you, Lord. He would bring it to the temple in Jerusalem or the tabernacle before the temple was built. And he would come and he would say before the congregation of Israel, I will now pay my vow to the Lord. Here's the animal that I would sacrifice to God. You know, sometimes we don't pay our vows to God. Some say, well, Lord, I'll do this. Or if you get me out of this, I'll do that. And we fail to do it. No, the psalmist said, no, I will pay my vows to God. Notice, it began with receiving. I will receive the cup of salvation. I will take it. But then it continued on in being faithful unto God, fulfilling what he has promised. So it's a very beautiful, beautiful place here. And then he goes on, verse 15. Precious in the sight of the Lord is the death of his saints. O Lord, truly I am your servant. I am your servant, the son of your maid servant. You have loosed my bonds. I will offer to you the sacrifice of thanksgiving, and I will call upon the name of the Lord. I'm so pleased for verse 15. Precious in the sight of the Lord is the death of his saints. You know why? Because the psalmist here celebrates that God delivered him from death. But he realized there are some very precious saints who in a particular situation are not delivered from death. God brings them home. And it's not because God has abandoned them. If they are his people, if they are his saints, it's because precious in the sight of the Lord is the death of his saints. The psalmist had a very wise understanding of this. It's not wrong to praise the Lord when he delivers you. But if someone is taken home, don't think that God has cursed them. If they belong to him, then we can say with confidence, precious in the sight of the Lord is the death of his saints. Then he just dedicates himself to God all over again. Oh, Lord, truly I am your servant, the son of your maidservant. You've loosed my bonds. I'll offer up to you the sacrifice of thanksgiving. I almost wonder if he's saying these at the temple courts right before he's about to sacrifice this animal unto God. And then he says, verses 18 and 19, I will pay my vows to the Lord now in the presence of all his people, in the courts of the Lord's house, in the midst of you, O Jerusalem. Praise the Lord. You know, when I read verses 18 and 19, I can mentally transport myself to that temple in ancient Israel. And there he is, the psalmist, standing before the people of God and the priests of God. And say, before this cow is sacrificed, before the priest comes and makes the incision on its neck and bleeds it out, before the sacrifice is made, I want everybody to know I will pay my vows before the Lord now in the presence of all his people, in the courts of the Lord's house, in the midst of you, O Jerusalem. God came through powerfully and beautifully for the psalmist. He rejoices in it before the Lord. He says, Lord, first, I want to express my gratitude by receiving your cup of salvation. Now I want to give unto you in return. It's a beautiful, a powerful scene, is it not?
1: What a joy to have you tune in for today's edition of Step by Step. This series is titled Greatest Hits, and it's all about various psalms that were written. There are a lot of important messages conveyed in the poetic writing of the psalms, probably more emotive than any other book. These songs were crafted by people just like you and me, who were going through the hard and celebrating the good, but were seeking God through it all. He hears our prayers, our cries, and our songs of joy. Do you believe that today? Let the cry of your heart be a psalm to the Lord, asking him to intercede. While you're talking to God, would you do something else? Pastor Jim has more details on what I'm talking about.
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0: And as we continue to share the gospel message, we're anticipating that prayer will have a great effect on the people that hear it. 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

Bourbon Street, New Orleans. Oh yeah, sure. That was Caesarea Philippi. Jesus takes the boys on a vacation to take a break, takes them right into the darkest place in the world, and he says, who do you guys say that I am? Why did he say that? Because all of these gods were there, and people were worshiping. And in front of the God that you're worshiping, you would declare that God's name, and then do that.

say that I am? Why did he say that? Because all of these gods were there and people were worshiping. And in front of the God that you're worshiping, you would declare that God's name and then do there. And in the gigantic rock, I mean, it's like, to us, we'd say it's a small mountain or a very large hill, a big rock. And the Jordan waters come out. There's a big cave. And they would throw their virgin children into there, their firstborns into there. They would throw animals. Jesus was there. It's the center place of pagan worship in the world. When it came vacation time, Jesus took his disciples to the darkest place on earth. Can you imagine? Hey, let's pack up and vacation in Amsterdam. If you've been there, you know what I'm talking about. Because all this is just a lie. It's not true. We're there, and people were worshiping. And in front of the God that you're worshiping, you would declare that God's name and then do their worship, often sexual activity. Because all this is just a lie. It's not true. Look at that. Aw. Come on, go ahead and say it again. That's exactly the result or the action we're supposed to have. Because the scripture says regarding our ascent to him is that we're to see him. John says, behold, the Lamb of God who takes away the sins of the world. What? The Lamb of God who takes away the sins of the world? Can you imagine? Hey, let's pack up and vacation in Amsterdam. If you've been there, you know what I'm talking about. Because all this is just a lie. It's not true. Look at that. It takes away the sins of the world. What? The Lamb of God who takes away the sins of the world. The Jewish man would say, what? That little lamb into our house for 5 days. 5 days and five nights. We select him. He's without spot. He's without blemish. He's as cute as a button. Look at him. Don't you want to take him home right now? Look how cute he is. You want to take him home. That's exactly what God said to Moses. Moses, get a little lamb. Have the people select their lamb. They take it home and they play with it. They would feed it. It would sleep on the bed with them. Day period, which is the 14th of Nisan, that little lamb would be taken by the head of the house down to the temple. And the father would be petting that little lamb and stroking that little lamb and then get a brazen bowl, a brass bowl, and put a bowl underneath the little chin of that little cute thing and slit that thing's neck from ear to ear. And the blood would flow in, and everybody, just like you said, when John says, behold the Lamb of God who takes away the sins of the world, people said, what in the world is John talking about? Lambs die.

just like you said, when John says, "Behold the Lamb of God who takes away the sins of the world," people said, "What in the world is John talking about? Lambs die. Lambs spill their blood. How can Jesus be the Lamb of God?" There in Leviticus 23, verse 5, as you see, that's projected to you, for you, on the 14th day of the first month at twilight is the Lord's Passover. Passover what? Wouldn't fit. That blood there back in Egypt formed the shape of a cross. With whose blood does it form the shape of a cross on the doorpost and lintel? We must abide in the Son. We must abide in the Son of God. Can you write fast? I'm going to go through this and we'll be done. Abiding produces fruit in your life. If you're fruitless, you're not abiding. Abiding means start hanging out with God. Abide in Christ Jesus. It's the only way you're going to produce spiritual fruit. Abiding.